0: appropriate, everything will be lost. If the foundation is built appropriately, we will withstand the storms. But when we have been warned by our Lord and our King that storms are a part of this present journey, it seems to me only prudent to be very busy establishing a foundation that will withstand the storms. And he said it was the one who hears his word and puts it into practice. So we're looking at some things that will give us a foundation that will enable our lives to be stormproof. In this session, we're going to look at the power of repentance. Thank you for that enthusiastic response. We'll start in Hebrews chapter 5. In the original manuscripts, there were no chapters and verses. Those were added later to help us reference the text so we could find the same passage. If there were no chapters and verses, it would be hard to find this sentence we wanted in the book of Hebrews. So sometimes the chapters come at inconvenient times. And I happen to think in this case, there's a chapter break, but there's not a break in thought. It says, we have much to say about this, but it's hard to explain because you're slow to learn. In fact, though by this time you ought to be teachers, you need someone to teach you the elementary truths of God's word all over again. You've heard them once, but you haven't learned them. You need milk, not solid food. Anyone who lives on milk, being still an infant, isn't acquainted with the teaching about righteousness. But solid food is for the mature, who by constant use have trained themselves to distinguish good from evil. Maturity has some characteristics attached to it there. Constant use of what you've been taught, and a training of yourself. Training is engaging in a behavior on a regular basis that will enable you to accomplish something in the future that you couldn't accomplish today, no matter how diligently you tried. We train for athletic competition. We train for almost anything where skill sets are required that require more than an interest or more than sincerity. Christians often make the mistake of thinking if they're sincere, that's enough. You can be sincerely awkward with the tools God needs you to be trained in. If I need surgery, I don't want a sincere person. I want a well-trained person. If I'm getting in the car and you're driving, I don't want it to be your first time behind the wheel. And I'm grateful that you love Jesus and you're going to sincerely do your best. I will walk, thank you. And Christians have been very sloppy. We thought, well, you know I haven't prayed much, but I had a real need and I was sincere. Well, you can be sincere and ignorant at the same time. And that's what the author of Hebrews is saying. You've heard the messages, but you haven't put it to consistent use. You haven't been in training, and you still need milk. Chapter 6, therefore, because of that, let's leave the elementary teachings about our Messiah and go on to maturity, not laying again. And he's going to list the foundational principles that he said are the elementary principles of our faith. He lists a half a dozen. Not laying again the foundation of repentance from acts that lead to death, and of faith in God, instruction about baptisms, the laying on of hands, the resurrection of the dead, and eternal judgment. And God permitting, we will do so. Those six things, the author of Hebrews says, are elementary concepts. Now, in this session, we're not going to do all six of them, I don't believe, at this time, as a part of this study, but I want to begin with this first one. We're going to explore a bit this notion of repentance and the power it has in our lives. But I would take that passage to remind you that it's really, you don't love God any more than you love His Word. Hard stop. So I meet people say, you know, oh, I love God. He's really important to me. I've never read my Bible. I mean, the names are hard to pronounce. Oh. You really can't make an argument that you love God more than you love His Word. You don't obey God more than you obey His Word. Obedience to God is obedience to His Word. If you just pick and choose the places you're obedient, You shouldn't imagine that you're truly obedient to the Lord. We want to build the foundation in two ways. We want to build the personal foundation that has to do with your personal choices towards the Lord and His Word. You also want to build a doctrinal foundation. I know that's not a popular word. Most of us don't even want to think about it. But the doctrinal foundation of the Christian faith will protect you in a season of increasing confusion, deception, apostasy. Significant percentages of churches with mainline churches, established churches, churches with long histories of good things have renounced the authority of Scripture. They reject biblical definitions of marriage, biblical definitions of human sexuality. That's not church. Amen. Not in the biblical sense. They can put whatever they want to on a sign. I can wear a t-shirt that says I'm an elephant. But it wouldn't make it so. And these six doctrines that are presented in Hebrews 6 take us from the starting point of the Christian faith to its ultimate fulfillment in eternity. They lead us from repentance of works that lead to death all the way to eternal judgment. You see, the Christian faith does not terminate in time. The objective of our faith reaches beyond time. We will make choices in time that may be perceived as detrimental by people who don't have a hope for eternity. Because we understand that our faith reaches beyond the realm of time. It's very important. And in that third verse, the author of Hebrews says, God permitting, we will do so. That's an interesting phrase to me. Why would God not permit us to do so? I mean, surely He wants us all to go on to maturity. Well, I've had the opportunity through the years to help be a part of a number of construction projects. And in order to build the building, you have to obtain necessary permits and you have to submit to an ongoing stream of inspections. And that begins with the moving of the dirt and the very fundamental foundations. If the foundation is inadequate, you're not going to be allowed to continue the process. You can't just build the building if the inspection says the foundation is inadequate. Because even in a simple construction project, we know that spells disaster. Well, I believe God is saying He's not going to allow us to go on to maturity, to continue to grow and to develop, to add layers to the narrative if we ignore the appropriate foundation. So why do we have so much immature Christianity? Because we haven't given attention to the foundation. God will permit us to mature and to grow and to move on to more places of significance and greater roles if we will give attention to building the foundation. But we've grabbed the first stone and said, well, I've dealt with repentance. I've made a profession of faith. I'm finished. Repentance from dead works. Maybe stated in another way, repentance from works that lead to death. Dead works is anything done which isn't in faith. Not anything that's not done in church, but we learn to turn away from everything that's not done in faith. It's not necessarily a sinful life. We have had, the wrong often set of criteria. We thought, well, you know, I'm not doing anything that is blatantly sinful. I'm not transgressing any of the Ten Commandments. I'm not committing some form of immorality. I don't practice stealing. Therefore, you know, I'm fulfilling God's purpose for my life. I think you have misunderstood. God is asking us to do something more than simply avoid a sinful life. He's asking us to lead a life by faith. He said, without faith, it's impossible to please the Lord. So when we talk about repentance, I'm going to submit to you that you'll need to be willing to be repentant in the places where God showed you, not just of gross commissions of sin, but in places where you've been leading your life apart from faith in God. I think that will become more clear. You see, repentance is not an emotion. Repentance is a decision which emerges from our will. It doesn't originate in our emotions. You know, usually when we've done something wrong, we're not sorry until we're caught. That's another sermon. But true conversion, when the Spirit of God convicts us and we come to that point of fundamental repentance, true conversion reaches our will. It isn't an emotional response. It's not that we're overwhelmed with emotion. It touches our will and we say, I recognize the need to be different. Let me give you a definition of repentance. I think it'll help. The Old Testament is written predominantly in the Hebrew language, the New Testament predominantly in the Greek language. So there's a different word for repentance, obviously, in Hebrew and than in Greek. And they have slightly different meanings. In the Greek language, the word for repentance means to change the way I think. So the first perspective on repentance is to change your mind, to change your will. I thought this was okay. I thought I was all right. I believed that this behavior was appropriate, that I could pursue it. Again, for the Christ follower, oftentimes, it's not about some gross expression of sin. It may just have been the wholesale pursuit of your carnal nature, that earthly, Adamic, selfish nature that says, I want, I think, I feel, and you pursue that with great enthusiasm. And perhaps the Spirit of God begins to convict you, to make you uncomfortable with that. And so the one portion of repentance is to say, I have to change the way I think. I don't think that's okay. I'm going to stop saying that's all right, because the Lord has shown me that for me, that's not all right.
1: We'll be right back. But first, Pastor Allen wants to share a limited edition commemorative set to help you celebrate God's faithfulness to our nation.
0: Hey, we're celebrating this year the 250th anniversary of the signing of the Declaration of Independence. What a wonderful privilege we have. You know, God has blessed our nation so many good things. People say to me, well, our whole history's not good. Well, folks, you know, my history's not great. Your family history's not perfect. But you love your family. You love your children. In spite of our weaknesses, well, our nation hadn't been perfect, but through that whole story, the goodness of God is evident. It still is. Let's ask God to bless America again.
1: As we celebrate our nation's 250th anniversary, it's time to reflect on the goodness and faithfulness of God. 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Now, let's get back to Pastor Allen with his message called Stormproof Foundations, The Power of Repentance. 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
0: See, legalism is a problem. Every group of religious people, every group, whichever group you'd put me in, you can include it. We make the sets of rules that matter to us. And I'll tell you what I've learned about religious rules. Mine makes sense and yours are stupid. Right, because you've arrived at some set of rules that define the boundaries that you think are normative for what it would be to be a God-honoring person, and somebody else has a different set of rules, and yours make sense, and theirs just don't. But legalism will always lead you into places that aren't good. So when the Holy Spirit begins to convict you, it isn't always about some overt rule. Don't drink that, or your hem can't be that short, or you can't wear makeup or jewelry, or some of you came from some pretty legalistic backgrounds. Or you can't read a translation other than this one, or you have to be in church 3 times a week, or you're not really saved. Or you have to be baptized in our pool, or I don't know, the lists are endless. But the first, when the Holy Spirit convicts you, you say, oh, I haven't thought about that appropriately. And I'm going to change the way I think. Doesn't mean it's a rule for everybody. The Holy Spirit's dealing with you. Does that make sense? When you see an Olympic athlete, they've accepted discipline and they've engaged in training that you and I probably haven't. I know I haven't. Everything that goes on their fork, they think about. They think about their health and their well-being and their physical training every day. I think about mine on the way to the donut shop. Maybe one dozen is enough. And in your life, when the Holy Spirit, if he begins to convict you and you have that invitation to repentance, understand he's preparing you for something. Don't say, well, I know 10 people that do that and I'm better than them. You will forfeit what God is inviting you to. And we've had this backwards idea of saying, well, I know I'm born again. Why would I do that? Because you want to please the Lord. Because we want to go on to maturity. And God permitting, he won't permit us to go on because he can't let us build a 10-story building on a sloppy foundation. The Hebrew word for repentance suggests that you've been facing one way and you make a 180-degree turn and you take a new path. There's a physical change. So you put both words together, you get a pretty full picture of repentance. I've been thinking the wrong way. And because of that, I've been acting the wrong way, and I'm going to change. I'm going to change how I think. I'm going to stop saying that was right, and I'm going to change how I've been behaving, and I'm going to behave in a new way. Now, here's the punchline. Biblically, faith emerges only after repentance. If you want to grow in faith, and most people I know that are sincere Christ followers would like to have greater faith. You see, the challenge, I think, it's a major problem what Christians wrestle with is the result of the lack of repentance. We've never really changed our minds. We just think, well, you know, it's what God wants. We never came to the place where they're like, I don't want anything to do with that. I used to think, I'm not okay with that anymore. And we're double-minded. And we're truly reluctant to fully submit to the authority of Jesus and God's word. I better keep one foot outside because I might have to take care of myself. I might have to be the provider. I might have to trust in me more than God. And we're double-minded. Biblically, there's a very clear statement about this. Look at James 1, verse 6. It says that when a man asks, he said he must believe and not doubt because he who doubts is like a wave of the sea blown and tossed by the wind. That man shouldn't think he will receive anything from the Lord. He's a double-minded man, unstable in all he does. To be double-minded, we treat it kind of casual. Oh, it's not that big a deal. No, it will nullify your faith. It will completely disrupt your spiritual life. It will leave you developmentally impaired. Same book, James 4, verse 8, come near to God, he'll come near to you. Wash your hands, you sinners, and purify your hearts, you double-minded. It's as if he's talking to two buckets of people. People who are overtly committing sin, disobedience. He said, you need to wash your hands. But some of you are double-minded. Your hearts are impure. Because your thoughts aren't fully focused on the Lord, and neither is your behavior. You're double-minded. Grieve, mourn, and wail. Change your laughter to mourning and your joy to gloom. Humble yourselves before the Lord, and he will lift you up. Humility is necessary for us to overcome being double-minded. Humility is not saying, I have no value. Humility is not saying, I'm just a weak worm of the dust and there's nothing in me that has any merit. Humility is a right evaluation of who God made you to be. It's a recognition that you have some strengths and you have some areas that are not so strong. Oftentimes we're mad at God because we wanted to have strengths in areas where we don't. And we don't have the humility to accept ourselves the way God created us. So we spend our whole lives angry at God, filled with pride and selfish ambition and carnality. I'm not saying you're not a Christian. I'm saying you forfeit your future of significance in the kingdom of God. You spend your whole life with a pacifier and a rattle. We should humble ourselves. But I wanted to, okay, I got it. I heard. But there's a creator and he made me. There was a time in my life I thought it would have been wonderful to have been 6'6". Had layers of lean muscle. And then God made me. In Luke 15, we have a biblical picture of repentance. It's the prodigal story. The young man who asked for his inheritance and he left home, went far away from home and lived a very rebellious life and finds himself destitute. And Jesus gives us kind of his end place. He said, when he came to his senses, he said, how many of my father's hired men have food to spare, and here I am starving to death. I'll set out and go back to my father, and I'll say to him, I've sinned against heaven and against you. I'm no longer worthy to be called your son. Make me like one of your hired men. So he got up and he went to his father. You know the end of the story, most of you, I suspect. But it's his attitude that I want to call your attention to. He had to change the way he was thinking. Up until this point, he thought the best life was away from the authority of his father. He wanted to be independent. He thought he could make a better life for himself than the constraints that would have come with the authority of his father. He thought his problem was a resource issue. So he got what he believed to be unlimited resources, and he escaped the authority that had been over his life. And he drove himself to the point of almost complete destruction. And he found a place of repentance. He said, I have been thinking wrongly. I will go home. I would rather be under my father's authority and be destitute, be a servant, than stay where I am. And then he changed his behavior. He said, I'll not only think it, I'll go back and say that.
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0: Alan Jackson here, hoping you'll be a part of Alan Jackson Now, over on TBN, 4 o'clock each afternoon.
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16: Peter called Jesus the Prince of Life, the Holy One, and he's also called the Just. These are all things that Peter is saying.
17: On today's Word, Pastor Brett Metter notes how the preaching of Peter zeroed in on the gospel.
16: But also, he's called here by Peter the originator or the founder of life, because Jesus was there at the beginning, but Jesus is also the author of eternal life, giving life when he died on the cross. We get to have life through Christ. So we see this double fulfillment of that.
17: After the healing of a crippled man, Peter addressed a marveling crowd that had gathered in Acts chapter 3, telling them about the promised Messiah whom was rejected and crucified, yet fulfilling Old Testament prophecies. Pastor Brett Metter reflects that central to Peter's teaching was what Jesus accomplished as the Son of God sent for our salvation, recorded in today's Word.
16: When you read the Bible, what was the message of its preachers? Old Testament or new, what was the message of its preachers? Did Noah say, "Something good is going to happen to you today"? Well, that wasn't his message. Did Isaiah the prophet say, "I am kind, I am generous, I am excellent, and I am equipped"? Did Isaiah say that? Nope. What about Amos? Did he say, "Confession is possession"? Daniel was not thrown in the lion's den for saying, "Possibility thinking can move mountains." John the Baptist was not beheaded for saying, "Smile, God loves you." You know, the two witnesses of Revelation will not be killed because they said, "God is in heaven, all is right in the world today." These are real taglines from preachers' modern day sermons today that really sound to me nothing like the Bible, nothing like the preachers of the Bible. And that's one of the things that I love about going verse by verse through the Bible, is we get kind of that full sense of what did the preachers say. Well, we have the second sort of sermon that Peter is going to give. We saw his first one in Acts chapter 2, 3,000 souls saved that night. But Peter's not going to give a milk toasty, fuzzy wuzzy sermon. You know, victory is you, awakening the giant within, all this stuff that we see today that's not really, I don't even know if they really qualify as a sermon at all. Maybe a TED talk, or maybe a motivational speech to try to encourage you or something, but it's not really biblical preaching, sad to say. And sadly, I'm pretty convinced the message the world needs to hear today is not all those fuzzy wuzzy messages, but more like the message of repent. That's what a lot of the preachers of the Bible said over and over again. You know, Peter's going to be no different. He's going to use the word repent. Paul's going to use the word repent over and over again. And I think it's a very different message when you read the preachers of the Bible. And because of doing that, there are good things that happen to those who repent of their sins. But a lot of these, you know, bumper sticker taglines of sermons that guys do today and are really weak, you don't start with that. Everything starts with repent of your sins. And there's a lot of people that are going to miss a real relationship with the Lord because they've not been a repentance of their sin. All they've heard is these sort of soft sermons trying to make people feel better about themselves and what have you. The first sermon was in the upper room. The second sermon here is going to be before the Sanhedrin, the Pharisees, and the Sadducees here in Acts chapter 3. But before the sermon, the thing that's going to sort of jumpstart the sermon is the healing of the crippled man. Let's review that verse 1. Now Peter and John went up together into the temple at the hour of prayer, being the ninth hour. A couple things on that before we move on. One is, 7 times in the book of Acts, we're going to see Peter and John as a tag team. 7 times. I think that's noteworthy. The logic would say, John would say, I don't want anything to do with that guy that denied Jesus. Or Peter, I don't want to have anything to do with Mr. Spiritual Gazelle John, you know, who beat me to the tomb. You know, there's this little bit of a rivalry, it seems, in the Gospels. But here in the book of Acts, they're a tag team. 7 times they're seen together. You know, they could have been rivals. Peter was older. John was younger. It seems like they were competitive sort of in a way. Peter was sort of big and clumsy. John was thoughtful and mysterious. But, you know, one thing that Jesus did is he did send the disciples out 2 by 2. I think that's a wise model to follow. Does anybody know what the Modesto Manifesto is? It's the thing that Billy Graham and his team made, you know, decades ago when they were young evangelists starting out. They said, we don't want to put ourselves in controversy or put ourselves at risk of moral failure. So one of the parts of the Modesto Manifesto that he came up with was saying, we'll never travel alone. You know, a lot of evangelists back in those 1950s had bad reputations of, you know, being holy and doing the tent revival, but then sleeping around because they were lust and money. They had all kinds of rules that they made around them to keep themselves above reproach, which I think is pretty admirable. And when we travel, when I travel, I've always traveled with somebody, whether it's my wife or one of our other pastors or, you know, it's 2 by 2. I think that's just wisdom. Safety, accountability, practical help. It makes sense that Jesus sent his disciples out 2 by 2. And one of the things you'll note is the great duos of the Bible. Paul and Silas, who else? Paul and Barnabas, another duo. Paul had a couple. Anybody else? Moses and Aaron. Yeah. Any other Old Testament duos? David and Jonathan. That's a dynamic duo there. Anybody else? Elijah and Elisha. Yep. Moses and Aaron. Yep. Like, you see how we could just do this all night. The duos in the Bible. There's duos. They always serve together. And I think that's important. If you're on the mission field, I think you should go 2 by 2. That's the best plan. If at all possible, I think that's the way to do it. Well, anyway, we see that right here. I just wanted to remind us of that. Verse 2, and a certain man, lame from his mother's womb, was carried, whom they laid daily at the gate of the temple, which is called Beautiful, to ask alms of them that entered into the temple, who, seeing Peter and John about to go into the temple, asked an alms. And Peter, fastening his eyes upon him with John, said, look upon us. And he gave heed to them, expecting to receive something of them. Then Peter said, silver and gold have I none, but such as I have give I thee. In the name of Jesus Christ of Nazareth, rise up and walk. And he took him by the right hand and lifted him up, and immediately his feet and his ankle bones received strength. And he, leaping up, stood and walked and entered in with them into the temple, walking and leaping and praising God. And all the people saw him walking and praising God, and they knew that it was he which sat at alms at the beautiful gate of the temple. And they were filled with wonder and amazement at that which had happened unto him. And as the lame man which was healed held Peter and John, all the people ran together unto them in the porch that is called Solomon's, greatly wondering. We looked at this section of scripture. Some of the things we didn't cover, just a few extra highlights. He asked for money, he expected money, and that's it. Question, did we see any expression of faith come from this guy? Faith for any way, shape, or form of anything, whether it was healing or whatever, did we see any faith in him? No, that's kind of important to understand. There's a reason I want to bring this up, because it seems, as you read the Bible, faith seems to be the vehicle which God uses to heal. But we haven't seen any faith in this guy. All he's doing is looking for money. This whole thing where, you know, Peter walks up and says, in the name of Jesus Christ of Nazareth, rise up and walk. That's a bold statement to say to somebody who's crippled. You know what I mean? Like if you're walking to somebody, you know, in a wheelchair or sitting in Bible times begging and just say, in the name of Jesus, like you better be really dialed into the Holy Spirit if you're gonna say that, which Peter was. And I think it's kind of cool. What's interesting is, where do we see the faith expressed in the story? It came from Peter. Peter's faith, it seems. Faith is something that a good Christian, I think, will have. What is faith? Well, do you guys remember Hebrews 11:1? Now, faith is the substance of things hoped for, the evidence of things not yet seen. That's what, you know, faith is. And then where does faith come from? Faith comes by hearing, and hearing by the word of God. And you know, Peter was with the living word of God, Jesus. That'd be the best way to have faith, is just be Jesus's best friend, to know Jesus. But the word of God, Romans 10:17 says that's where faith comes from. Faith comes by hearing, hearing by the word of God. So the things hoped for, that the crippled man would be healed and be able to walk. The evidence of things not yet seen, well, he hasn't walked yet, but guess what? Peter, hanging around with Jesus, he saw Jesus heal others. Remember the Pool of Bethesda guy we read about, who was crippled, wasn't able to walk, or the man sick of the palsy in Mark chapter 2, Jesus healed those guys. So by Peter hanging out with the word, Jesus, and knowing the word, he's got faith. Faith comes by hearing, and hearing by the word. So Peter walks up and is stirred by the Spirit, and he says this great declaration of faith. And it really reminds me, speaking of Mark chapter 2, that story, whose faith did Jesus see in the Mark chapter 2 story, where the four guys lowered their buddy down into the room through the roof? And then Jesus forgave his sins and healed him. But does anybody remember? Jesus actually noted whose faith it belonged to. Anybody remember? The four friends. In fact, let me remind you of that. It's Mark chapter 2, verse 5. It says, and when Jesus saw their faith, he said unto the sick of palsy, son, thy sins be forgiven thee. So minimally, it was the four buddies that had faith enough to break open the roof and lower their friend down to Jesus. When he saw their faith, he said, son, thy sins be forgiven thee. Something to keep in mind, could it be your faith that God wants to use in a person that's fairly faithless? Could it be the faith that you possess by reading the word and being a person who loves Jesus and follows the Lord? The Lord will employ your faith to be a part of a gift of healing like this. This is an important thing that I think can happen to any of us if we're open to being used by the Lord. But that's why we have to have our faith built up. And how do you build that up? By staying in the word steadily, progressively, constantly. That's important. Now, after Peter healed this guy, did he start the Simon Peter's International Healing Ministries? You know, it's kind of an interesting thing. What happened here in this story? Question, does Peter have the gift of healing? No, that's good. What really happened there? Well, if you remember, as we went through the gifts of the Spirit, as often called wrongly, the manifestations of the Spirit, that's the evidence of the Spirit moving. Was this a manifestation of the Spirit? You bet it was. Gift of healing. A gift of healing, not the gift of healing. That's an important thing to understand. Question, if Peter has a gift, does anybody want to take a stab? What is Peter's gift? Does anybody remember? There's the 1 Corinthians 12 manifestations of the Spirit, and that's the way the Spirit shows up. You don't have those as gifts, but the Spirit might move through you in any one of those ways, but you don't have the gift of that. But there is a scripture that talks about the gifts you do possess. Anybody remember where that's at? Romans 12. Two key passages on this. Romans 12, 1 Corinthians 12. This is really important stuff. That's why I'm wanting you to kind of put this into memory, because when people say, I have the gift of this or I have the gift of that, you kind of want to make sure it's the Romans 12, what is often called the motivational gifts. Those are the kind of gifts that God gives a person. And your friends can tell you, I think you have the gift of this or I think you have the gift of that. And you'll see if it matches up with the Romans 12 list. The 1 Corinthians 12 list is not gifts, it's actually manifestations of the Spirit. Things like speaking in tongues, a word of prophecy, those kinds of things, a word of interpretation of tongues, healing, those kinds of things. Those are the, when the Spirit moves, he'll give a gift of that at any given time to any time he wants to. So who received the gift in this particular story? I think it was the crippled man. He got a gift of healing. You say, Brett, that's just nuance. Who cares about syntax? It's a big deal because it brings to light the whole Benny Hinn, I have the holy anointing, the gift of healing. I have the gift of healing. If somebody gets healed, they were given by the Spirit through faith a gift of healing. But if you want to know what your gifts are, you got to look to Romans 12, the motivational gifts. But I think it's really important to kind of understand how this works. So it's kind of cool how the Lord used this, a gift of healing through Peter to the guy that was crippled. And that's an important thing. So the instance of a 1 Corinthians 12, those are manifestations, and the healing is that. Peter's gift is probably teaching, if you have to, what is teaching? Because the motivational gifts of Romans 12, one of those things is teaching. I think that's the gift that Peter actually did possess, if you're going to say that. Does that all make sense? I think it's important. People think that's nuance. No, it's doctrine. It's important to know, and there's huge problems when you go off of that rule that the Bible actually sets there. Well, something just for fun, verse 7, it says, he took him by the right hand and lifted him up, and immediately his feet and his ankle bones received strength. What I like about this, there's something that's just kind of nerdy here, but the word feet there, particularly the Greek word, basis, which is the base of the heel, that specifically, and then the words ankle bone there is the word sphufron, which is a scientific term for an ankle bone. And the reason this is kind of cool is because these are sort of scientific terms, and the ankle one is nowhere else in Greek literature. Like, this is the only time in history of ancient Greek we see this word used. It's like when you go to the doctor and they start talking Dr. E's, and you're like, what are you saying? Give it to me in English, doc. It'd be like today's terminology, anterior tabiofibular ligament. You're like, what's that? That's what was healed in this guy's ankle bones, the anterior talofibular ligament. That's what it's called for you kinesiology people or whatever. But who talks like that? Doctors. And it reminds us that it's Dr. Luke who is talking about this. So one of the first things we see here in verse 12, it goes on, it says, and when Peter saw it, the wondering of the people, he answered unto the people, you men of Israel, why marvel ye at this? Or why look you so earnestly on us, as though by our own power or holiness we had made this man to walk? I love how Peter makes sure he's right on it. He doesn't try to start Peter's international healing ministries. He actually says, are you guys kidding? Like, what, be careful. Don't you know? It's not because of us that this guy is healed. So the big question is, well then, how did this guy get healed? It's funny, you can always tell the charlatan on TV, because he might say, oh, it's not me, it's the Lord. He might say that, but there's just a hint where he's really trying to get the credit. You know, the Benny Hinn Healing Ministries, you know, like putting his name on it somehow. All the guys of the Bible, when people started to give them glory or honor, they would rip their clothes and say, no, I'm just a man, you know, don't worship me, don't bow down before me. But the fakes will often try to draw a little bit of attention to themselves. Now, some of you might say, Brett, that's so mean of you to talk about Benny Hinn. Don't forget, one of my job descriptions as a pastor is Acts chapter 20, verses 28 and 29. It says, you know, take heed therefore to yourselves, Paul's saying, and to all the flock over which the Lord, the Holy Ghost, hath made you overseers. The word overseer is the word episkopos, which is sort of the governing elder, the elder, pastor, bishop, the guy that's like leading the church. You got to take heed to yourselves. And what are you supposed to do? Feed the flock of God, which he's purchased with his own blood. Feeding the flock is the word of God. If a pastor is not feeding the word of God to the congregation, that's not being a good shepherd. But also to feed them and care for them, the flock, which Jesus purchased with his own blood. Boy, that's so humbling when you're a pastor and you realize, man, God purchased all these people with his son's own innocent blood. And he's saying, I want you to take care of that. Like, you better take good care of that. Sadly, that's not happening as much today. But then he says in verse 29 of Acts chapter 20, he says, "For this I know, that after my departing shall grievous wolves enter in among you, not sparing the flock." And so there are those that are coming for their own gain, their own notoriety or income or finances or whatever their objectives are. And you can always tell the wolf by what they eat. And people that make millions and millions of dollars of a little old lady sending their money, their love gift or whatever they call it, he's not the lone healer. He's the lone wolf in sheep's clothing. And so there's a lot of those guys out there. Watch out. Well, verse 13, it says, "And the God of Abraham and of Isaac," this is Peter's sermon continuing, "the God of Abraham and of Isaac and of Jacob, the God of our fathers hath glorified his son Jesus, whom you delivered up and denied him in the presence of Pilate when he was determined to let him go. But you denied the Holy One and the just, and desired a murderer to be granted unto you, and killed the Prince of Life, whom God hath raised from the dead, whereof we are witnesses." Now, by the way, never preach a sermon without mention of the resurrection. And Paul won't either. I want you to note that. The sermons of Peter and Paul will always include something about the resurrection. I want you to note that because I think a good sermon will include the resurrection of our Savior and Lord Jesus Christ. Without the resurrection, we don't really have any substantiation of our faith. But because Jesus rose from the grave, that's proof positive. And it's really important that Peter is going to make it clear who Jesus really was. And he's calling them all out. He's saying, by the way, you know the Messiah you've been waiting for thousands of years? You just killed him. That'd be a tough bit of news for the Pharisees, the Sadducees, and the Sanhedrin. But in so doing, Peter, he sounds nothing like the Peter of the Gospels. Did you notice that? Peter's like dialed. He's starting to sound like intellectual, which he didn't sound like that in the Gospels. Again, the Holy Spirit is filling Peter, and Peter's saying things that are anointed and blessed because of the Holy Spirit. Did you see the titles Peter used for Jesus? There's some pretty profound titles. You might do a study on these names alone. He called Jesus the Prince of Life. In this, Peter is saying the description. He's also called God's Son. He's also called, notice in verse 14, the Holy One. And he's also called the Just. These are all things that, you know, Peter is saying. Verse 15, you killed the Prince of Life. If you just break that one down, the word prince is actually an interesting Greek word. And maybe it's a rough translation here saying Prince of Life, which sounds good to us, Prince of Life. Yeah, that's Jesus. But the word prince, if you look it up in the Greek, it's archegos. It means originator, founder, author, pioneer. So what is it saying? The originator of life. Is Jesus the originator of life? Yes, on so many levels. Jesus was there in John chapter 1. We learned Jesus was there at creation when God said, "Let there be light." And there was light. Jesus was there at creation because Jesus is God. And there's reasons we kind of saw that biblically, theologically. But also, he's called here by Peter the originator or the founder of life, which is cool because Jesus was there at the beginning, but Jesus is also the author of eternal life. Like, you can double fulfill that one. He was there at creation, but he was also giving life when he died on the cross. We get to have life through Christ. So we see this double fulfillment of that. So you got, you know, originator of life, God's Son, the Holy One, the Just. Jesus was no ordinary man that was handed over to the Romans to be crucified. And Peter's wanting to make sure they understand that here. And who was in the temple? Like, who was Peter talking to here? Well, we're going to find out. It's the Pharisees and the Sadducees and the Sanhedrin. During Jesus's lifetime, while he was walking on the earth, it was the Pharisee group that had the biggest problem with Jesus because Jesus was calling them out of their dumb traditions that were very legalistic, and that drove them crazy when Jesus wouldn't do their traditions. But he did keep the law. He was perfect fulfillment of the law, but he didn't do their dumb rules and stuff like that. And this really ticked off the Pharisees. But after his resurrection, it was the Sadducees that had a bigger problem than even the Pharisees. In fact, we know some of the Pharisees became believers in Christ and got saved. But it would be the Sadducees that didn't want to believe he rose from the grave because it blew up their whole theology. And that's why after his resurrection, it would be the Sadducees that would be one of the great enemies of the disciples. But he's calling them out on this. He explains, this is the one you crucified, the Prince of Life, the originator of life, the Just, which means he was sinless, the Holy One, which is only given to God, which Jesus is God, and he's God's son. Like all of these titles Peter gives, each title he gives is one more indictment against these religious guys. That's kind of the idea here.
12: 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And we're just partway through a verse-by-verse look into Acts chapter 3 that will continue next time on Today's Word. And I invite you to stay right there as Pastor Brett will be with me here in just a moment. 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
5: Challenges, yes, but the gospel always shines brighter in the darkest times. And so, you know, the state of the church today is one of refining. I think God is purifying his people. I think there's a line being drawn. 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But the churches that are getting back to the Word of God, we see a purifying effect and the raising up of a young generation that's not ashamed of the gospel. So my outlook is really hopeful. The church's future isn't tied to political peace or cultural approval from everyone. It's really tied to the faithfulness of Jesus Christ, who's promised, he said, I'll be with you even to the very end of the world. 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
12: Are you a happy and content person? The Apostle Paul tells us how to find that contentment. He says, I can do all things through Christ who strengthens me. It's Christ that gives us the power to do it. You know, some people say, well, I tried the whole Christianity thing and it didn't work for me. Nonsense. Christianity is not a product that works for some and doesn't work for others. Christianity is Christ. And if Jesus has come in your life, he will change you. But maybe you tried to do it on your own. You tried to be a good Christian. You tried to be a good person and you fell short. That's why Paul says, I can do all things through Christ who strengthens me. You know, it's interesting. Take out the word Christ and put in another word and it falls apart. How about this? I can do all things through drugs and alcohol that strengthen me. Oh no.

0: How about this? I can do all things through education that strengthens me. Well, education is wonderful, but that won't answer all your questions. I can do all things through money that strengthens me. You can do some things through money, but you can't do all things. I can do all things through friends who strengthen me. No, even your friends will let you down. How about this one? I can do all things through politics that strengthen me. No, politics will not bring the answer. The answer is I can do all things through Christ who strengthens me. It's Christ you need in your life.
1: 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Just click on Know God. Already know God? Invite others to learn more about what it means to follow Jesus. Answers to questions about the Christian faith, online courses for Christian growth, and video messages from Pastor Greg Laurie can be found at harvest.org.
2: 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Jesus, save me. 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I will follow you, Jesus. If you would like prayer, you're welcome to call 267-367-LOVE, 267-367-LOVE.
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6: Where's my salvation, everybody? Where's your salvation? Bible says hidden in Jesus Christ. Why? Because if He gave it to me, I'd drop it or break it or lose it, wouldn't I? I know I would. Would you? If my salvation was under my control, I would never get to heaven. Get that? Don't laugh at me. Neither would you.

0: Welcome to Apply Within, a verse-by-verse study of the Word of God with Pastor Bob Davis of North Country Chapel. We invite you to join with us as we, by the power of God's Holy Spirit, apply His Word within our own hearts as we study line upon line, precept upon precept, verse by verse, through the Bible. Jesus claims once again to be God as our study of John continues in chapter 10, verse 22. Here's Pastor Bob.
1: When the Word of God goes out, it'll divide. Some say, don't listen to this fool. He's crazy. He's demon-possessed. Others say, he can't be demon-possessed. He gave sight to this man who was born blind. The demons can't do that. It's got to be of God. So you see, there are some who will listen to Jesus. There will some who find everything wrong with him and have nothing to do with him. And there they are. So we take up from there in verse 22. And it was at Jerusalem, the feast of the dedication, and it was winter. This is 2 months later. That was the Feast of Tabernacles, and the Feast of Tabernacles happens in October. And the Feast of Dedication is in the winter, in December, in our, what we call the month of our December. So 2 months have gone by between verse 21 and 22. And Jesus walked in the temple, Solomon's porch. Then came the Jews round about him. Interesting language. The Jews are the spiritual leaders, plus the crowds that are there as well. They came round about him and they said to him, how long you make us to doubt? If you be the Messiah, Christos, Mashiach, tell us, in plain language, plainly. He's been telling him and he's been telling him, but they just can't get it. Jesus walks, he's walking in the temple area during the Feast of Dedication. It was also known as the Feast of Lights. It is still celebrated today, but the Hebrews now call it the same, the Hebrew word is Hanukkah, the Feast of Dedication. Jewish holiday, and what they celebrate is the reconsecration of the temple in Jerusalem after its altar was destroyed by Antiochus Epiphanes. Thank you. But it was 165 BC. The temple, remember, was ransacked and destroyed, and they rebuilt it, reconsecrated the temple and its altar to the traditional service of the Lord. And they call it Hanukkah, or if you will, Feast of Dedication, or Feast of Lights, sometimes it's called. It starts at the new moon, that's in December, and it lasts for 8 days. That tells us it's the December time frame now, as opposed to the Feast of Tabernacles, the October time frame. So a couple of months have gone by. So now, Jesus walks in the temple, Solomon's porch. It was known as, if sometimes you'll see it in your Bibles, as Solomon's colonnade. It was a long covered walkway, and it was just on the east side of the temple. The Jewish leaders are still looking for an opportunity to trap Jesus. They never let up. They're still looking for an opportunity to trap him. And they're there. The Jewish leaders are looking for that. The other people are there at the temple. So it's one of the feasts. So there's plenty of people there. And so a crowd gathers around by Solomon's porch there. Jesus walked in the temple at Solomon's porch, verse 23. Look at verse 24. Then came the Jews round about him. That language is interesting in the Greek there. They're looking for this opportunity. So they surrounded him. When it says they came around him, they kind of just cut off. He was walking. They just kind of stopped his walking and encircled him. They circled the wagons around this guy. If you're the Messiah, say it. If we were here in America, say it in English. Just say it in plain, simple language so we can all get it. He has, everybody. So look at verse 25. Jesus answered them, I told you, and you did not believe. King James, and you believed not. The works that I do in my Father's name, they bear witness of me. They show you I am. But you believe not. because you are not of my sheep, as I said. Remember earlier he said, my sheep hear my voice and they follow me. He said that the last time we got together here in chapter 10. Well, he says, you believe not, verse 26, because you are not of my sheep, as I said to you. My sheep, again, he says, my sheep hear my voice, and I know them, and they follow me. He has said that already. He's repeating it. A couple months ago, he said it. Now he's saying it again. And I give to them, who? Who's them? My sheep. Let me ask you a question. Are you a sheep of Jesus? And you go, well, duh, I'm sitting in church. No, that's not why. I didn't ask you where you were. I could see that. But where's your heart? He says, my sheep hear my voice, and I know them, and they follow me. And I give unto them eternal life, and they shall never perish, neither shall any pluck them out of my hand. Okay, let's take a look. Let's tackle that. You refuse to believe me. He says this, the miracles, I'm going to paraphrase, but this is the language. The miracles that I did are clear evidence that I have come from the Father in heaven. No one else can do what I've done. He's raised people already from the dead. He has given the blind their sight. He made a lame man walk that had never walked in his life. He cured leprosy. There is no cure for leprosy to this very day. They can kind of get it under control, but there's no real official cure, and God cures it. And that's what he's saying. The miracles that I've done, you've seen them, the works, the wonders, the works that I've done, they are evidence, they are proof from the Father that I come from the Father, that he sent me. And I work these miracles or these works by the authority of my Father and for my Father's glory. I'm not doing this to make a show so you'd be impressed and believe. I'm doing what my Father wants me to do. And when I do, when you do, when we all do what our Father wants us to do, guess what that does? It may be simple, like love your enemies. And you, someone who doesn't like you, you just give them a hand anyway. What does that do? That glorifies God in heaven. That shows everybody else he really exists, that he really is there. Because look how his sheep live. He repeats his words once again. We've heard them a few times. Now we're going to hear them again. My true sheep, my sheep hear my voice. Let me say it this way. The language is they recognize and they listen to. They recognize that it's their shepherd. And they listen. They listen to my voice. And they follow me. To follow Jesus isn't just to wander behind him. To follow means to walk like. To become day by day. To follow after. He says it. If any man or woman, any individual will come after me, let them deny themselves, take up their cross daily, and what? Follow me, walk like me, imitate me. We're going to walk in this world by the power of God's Holy Spirit so that others can see Jesus. He says, I give to them. It's a gift. They don't buy it. They don't earn it. They don't live up to it. They are given freely. What? Eternal life. How long is eternal life? Well, if it's forever, why is everybody talking about losing it? If God gives it to you as a gift, and he says, I won't take it back, do you have it or not? And if it's eternal, how long is eternal? You know what some teach? Well, until you mess up. Anybody mess up today? Romans chapter 7. Paul says, and he's been in the ministry almost 20 years when he writes this, there's sin in me. And there's the Spirit of the living God. You've got the Spirit, the new life, and the old nature. And Paul says, the things I want to do, I end up not doing that. And the things I don't want to do, I end up doing it. And he goes, it's driving me nuts. Oh, wretched man that I am. Who will deliver me from the body of this death? And then he goes into Romans. Thank you for Romans 8. I thank God through Christ Jesus. There's now no condemnation. I'm not doing it, everybody. He is. I'm going to read you that in a moment. I'm not doing it. He is. You're not doing it. He is. Listen, lasting forever, never-ending life. And then this is a very strong affirmation that he speaks. And he says, and they shall never, literally, the language is, they will indeed not ever perish. Says they shall never perish, but the Greek is, they will indeed not ever perish. Spiritually, these bodies are going to get left behind one way or the other. Either it dies or we're raptured and we're given a new body. We're transformed, 1 Corinthians 15, in a moment, in the twinkling of an eye. But your earth suit will not work in heaven. You've heard me explain that to you. Your earth suit only works on earth, and there's parts of earth it doesn't work. Try getting into the ocean and seeing how deep you can go. They shall never, literally, they will indeed not ever perish. How long is that? They will never, they will not ever. How long is that? It's the same as eternal life. It never ends. You will never suffer a spiritual separation or spiritual death. And what does he say? He didn't stop there. Wait, these are promises you need to put your faith in and believe. I give to them, verse 20, eternal life, and they shall never perish. Neither shall any man pluck them out of my hand. Are we in any danger of the devil getting a hold of us and dragging us off into the darkness, screaming and kicking? When Jesus stopped to handle someone else's issues, grabbed you and dragged you into a hole. You don't believe that for a minute, do you? That's the movies. That's not scripture. And listen closely to the language. And neither shall any man, and the language is T-I-S, tis. And it means literally, neither shall anyone or anything. That's why they put man in there to help finish the thought. The Greek word simply says, and neither shall anyone or anything pluck them out of my hands. What does that include? Anyone or anything. And people say, well, I'm in control of my own salvation. Who of you here actually believe you're in control of your own salvation? How many of you have ever dealt with a four-month-old? And you already got $20,000 in the bank for this little thing. Do you give it to them? Like write a little check and say, here, this is yours. What would they do with it? They would eat it. I'd still do that today. If you have a little chocolate on the corner, I'd be right. They would slobber all over it, chew it up, or they would tear it to pieces, or whatever. They would, you'd let them, you know, if you leave them there for a minute, come back, and maybe the dog just took it away. Would you trust your little bitty one with their $20,000 of college tuition? Where's my salvation, everybody? Where's your salvation? Bible says hidden in Jesus Christ. Why? Because if he gave it to me, I'd drop it or break it or lose it, wouldn't I? I know I would. Would you? If my salvation was under my control, I would never get to heaven. Get that? But don't laugh at me. Neither would you. And that's why the Bible makes it clear. Jesus says, you're in me. You're now hidden in me. He is. You have to become one with Jesus. You must be born again. Now you're hidden in him. You're part of his body. And neither shall any man or anyone or anything pluck them out of my hand. The Greek word for pluck is harpazo. Where have you heard that before? 1 Thessalonians chapter 4, verse 17, when the church is snatched away, violently seized. We use the term rapture because that's in the Latin Vulgate. But if you want to use the Greek you know, the regular Greek that we're using, the word is harpazo. That means to violently seize, to snatch away, to take away. Jesus just said, no one, not anyone or anything can snatch them away, grab them away, take them away, carry them off from me. God's got you and nobody's getting you. He promised in this verse that no sheep of his will ever spend eternity separated from him. In other words, die spiritually. I believe it. Do you believe it? It's a faith issue, basically. My Father, verse 29, my Father, which gave them to me, is greater than all. In other words, he's greater than anything. He's God Almighty. And no man is able to pluck them out of my Father's hands. I and the Father are one. Then the Jews took up stones again to kill him. Why? Because they understood him perfectly. He just claimed to be God. He claimed to be the Son of God. God in human flesh. They said, tell us plainly. He told them again plainly, and they called it blasphemy. And Jesus said to them, he answered, verse 32, many good miracles or works I've shown you from my Father. For which of those works do you want to kill me? Do you want to stone me? And the Jews answered and said, for a good work or a miracle, we stone thee not, but for blasphemy, and because you, being a man, make yourself God. Did Jesus ever claim to be God? Right there he just did, and they heard him out loud, and they knew he did, and to them that's blasphemy. They're going to kill him again. They're trying to kill this guy every few months. The Jewish leaders instantly understand the language. You can't ignore it. They picked up rocks to put him to death. And he said, I've done a lot of good works from my Father. Which one of the miracles are you killing? Want to kill me for now? We're not to kill you for the miracles. For blasphemy. Well, why? Because you're claiming to be God Almighty in human flesh. You are claiming to be equal with God. Did he ever claim to be God in human flesh? Again, yes. How can people teach that he didn't? The only thing I can figure is they're not reading the whole Bible. Only reading their favorite parts or something. I don't know. Verse 34. Jesus answered and said, is it not written in your law, I said you are gods? That's got a little G, by the way. If he called them gods unto whom the word of God came, and the scripture cannot be broken, say ye of him whom the Father has sanctified and sent to the world, thou blasphemest, because I said I am the Son of God. If I do not the works of my Father, then don't believe me. Believe me not. But if I do, and he already has, though you believe me not, believe the works, that you may know and believe that the Father is in me and I in him. Oops, he just did it again. His argument is so simple, we can't deny it. He says to them, your arguments aren't logical. When you accuse me of blasphemy for calling myself God's son, and he says, I've shown you all kinds of perfectly clear signs, miracles that I've done. That proves that the Father is with me. It's the power of God that's doing it, that I am the Messiah. He says, you have to be completely blind on purpose, completely rejecting on purpose, not because you can't believe, but again, because you just say, I don't want it to be true. I don't want there to be right now trouble in the Middle East. I just don't want it. How am I doing? 39. Therefore, remember when I said, oops, he just said, you know, that you may know and you believe. I'm doing this so you may know and believe that the Father is in me and I in the Father. Oops, he did it again. Blasphemy. He's saying that he's one with the Father, that he's God the Son, the Messiah. Therefore, they sought again to take him. This is, you know, twice in just this chapter here. But he escaped out of their hands. Some people say, how did he escape? I don't know. The word says he got away. I don't know how. And he went away again beyond Jordan to the place where John at first was baptizing. And there Jesus remained. And many resorted unto him and said, John did no miracle, but all the things that John spoke of this man were true. And many believed on him. So here they are out in the wilderness and they're believing, but right there in the temple having those miracles they saw, they're not believing. That's the way it works. One of the men that was witnessing to me, I've told you this, but one of the men that was witnessing to me way back there in 1972, we were at a Denny's and he was saying this and that. And he said, "Do you believe?" I said, "I don't know. It sounds kind of far-fetched." I was, 21 years old. I mean, I knew everything. Remember when you were 21? Duh. And he said, I just don't believe it. He goes, "What would make you believe?" And I said, "I don't know. I never thought about it. Maybe a miracle. Maybe. If I saw a real miracle." I didn't know what I was saying. And he stood up. I'm thinking, oh, boy, this guy's going to embarrass me. And he starts praying out loud. He's standing in a Denny's. People just looked like, look at the loony. We get dinner and a show. Cool. Like being in Las Vegas. And he stands up and he starts praying. He lifts his hands. I go, "Put your hand. What are you doing?" He said, "I'm going to ask God." What are you going to ask God? He says, "You see that semi-tractor trailer over there, you know, parked across in the parking lot? Somebody in there eating Denny's, you know, on his way to where he's got to drive his truck to." He says, "I'm going to ask God to put that on the roof right here." I go, "You're not need to sit down." He goes, "I'm going to do it. I'm going to ask God to do it. God will do that. If that would save you, God would do more than that. I'll ask him to take every car in the parking lot and stack them on top of it. I'll show you. God will do that for you." I said, "Sit down." He wouldn't do it. So I stood up and I shoved him down back into the seat. I was kind of scared the truck might move. I was starting to feel a little odd. And I just said, "You got to quit this." He goes, "You know what I bet? I bet if I'd have asked God to do that and he did it, you'd say it was a trick. You'd say I had it planned and set up and you wouldn't believe. Miracles don't cause people to believe. They may get your attention, but you ever notice when a miracle happens and you're like, 'Oh, that was God.' 2 weeks later, you're down in the dumps because now you're losing your job and God hates you and there's no miracles coming. You got to see another one. Miracles don't last very long. They work to show you God's power, but we forget that quickly." And, you know, and he said to me, and it was just odd for me to answer, but I answered. He said, "I don't believe you. It would have done it." And I said, "You know what? I think you're right. I think if it really actually happened, I would say you planned it in advance and there was some kind of trick to it and I try to figure it out," right? Because when you don't want to believe, you are not going to believe. Miracles won't do it. God's proving it through the New Testament, all those miracles. He raised people from the dead, and the Pharisees still refuse to believe. So Jesus does it again, claims to be God Almighty in human flesh, so they tried to grab him. They're going to kill him. He escaped. I don't know. We're not told how. He left there and he went over beyond Jordan, it says, to the place where John the Baptist, there was water over there, and John the Baptist was baptizing when he first came into ministry. Remember, he got his head cut off years ago. The place is called Perea, that area, Perea. And what amazes me is many came to faith in Jesus Christ out in the wilderness and right there in the temple with those amazing miracles. Nothing. They came out. And what it says, they believed on him. To believe on Jesus means to put your faith and your trust in him. Just like the chair that you're sitting on, to put all of your weight on it with faith that it will hold you up. You just need to put all of your weight on Jesus.
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17: 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When I-

0: Welcome to Life from the Word with Pastor Chris Swanson of Calvary Chapel, Chester Springs. Today on Life from the Word, we'll be in the book of Philippians in chapter 4. 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
1: So for Palm Sunday night, you got to Philippians, turn to Nehemiah 1. You did that on purpose. Yeah. Trying to help you wear off the gold on the edge of your Bible. Nehemiah tells us in chapter 1, verse 1, he was in the palace in Shushan. Hanani, one of his brethren, came and certain men of Judah, and he asked them concerning the Jews that escaped from Babylon, which were left of the captivity, and how Jerusalem was doing concerning it. And they said in verse 3 that the remnant that are left of the captivity in the province, they're in great affliction, they're in reproach. The wall of Jerusalem is still broken down, the gates are still burned with fire. And as Nehemiah heard this, his heart was so overwhelmed, he began to weep and to mourn. He fasted, he prayed, and he began to cry out to God that God would remedy this situation where they had no security returning from the Babylonian captivity. And he asked as he was praying there, finally in verse 11 of chapter 1, that God would give him favor in the eyes of the king because he was the king's cupbearer. On a practical term, that is the last pair of lips to taste food or drink a drink before the king gets it. He's the last line of defense against poisoning, etc. And so he's the canary in that king's coal mine. And if he goes over, then you don't touch a thing. And so he has a very entrusted position. And as this is happening, he's in chapter 2 in the king's presence, 20th year of Artaxerxes, the king. And as he's there, he's, you know, when you're really thinking about something, it kind of just takes over. He's sad. And the king looks at him and he says, why are you sad? Because you're not supposed to be sad in the king's presence. Because if he's sad, the question is there a coup? Is he being strong-armed? Do they have his, you know, family captive and they're trying to take me out? So you never know what's happening. So he's sad and the king calls it out. Why are you sad? And he's like, oh. So he said, how can I not be sad when the city of my fathers is destroyed? The walls are down. The gates are burned with fire. Their sepulchers are basically, you know, all over. And the king said, well, what do you want? And so he said, I prayed to the Lord and I said to the king, I want to go fix it. The king there with his queen, chapter 2, said, okay, how long will it take? And when he figured out a time with him, he wrote him letters giving him authority in that area to get of the governors the materials that are needed and the authority to again restore and rebuild Jerusalem. You're thinking, what does that have to do with Palm Sunday? The answer is everything. And now you're in Daniel chapter 9. In Daniel chapter 9, Daniel is writing 100 years roughly before Nehemiah. Daniel's 539, Nehemiah's 445. As Daniel is writing in chapter 9, just a little overview. God has revealed to Daniel as a captive in Babylon some amazing forward knowledge, including who would take out the city of Babylon, the Medo-Persians. He told them also before it happened who would take out the Medo-Persians by 200 years, the Greeks. He told them of a fourth empire that would rise up that would dominate the world in many ways. And as Daniel is learning all these things, he starts crying out, but what about us, your people Israel? You told us we'd be in captivity. You told us that you would send us back to Jerusalem after 70 years. What about us? And so as he's praying and he's confessing and he's fasting, the angel Gabriel suddenly appears to him in chapter 9. And he tells him in verse 24, 70 seven-year periods or weeks are determined upon your people, the Jews, upon your holy city, Jerusalem, to achieve six things. One, to finish the transgression, to make an end of sins, to make reconciliation for iniquity. I will point out to you, those three things were occurred in the first coming of Jesus, where he gave his life for ours. Reconcile this for our iniquities and finish the transgression. It started with Adam and Eve. Then we get three more. To bring in everlasting righteousness. I don't think it's in any government in Europe or China or the United States. I think that's still future. Anybody object? Me neither. Bring in everlasting righteousness to complete or seal up vision and prophecy, which there are still some to go, and to anoint the most, I hope it's capitalized for yours, holy. That's the King Messiah that he's already seen elsewhere in other visions. That is the second coming of Christ. So first three things will occur during the first coming of Christ. The second three things will be fulfilled by the second coming of Christ. And then he's told, know and therefore understand that from the going forth of the commandment to restore and build Jerusalem unto Messiah the Prince will be 7 weeks and 69 seven-year periods. That commandment was the letters of authorization and the verbal authorization that Nehemiah received from Artaxerxes. That occurred on March 14, 445 BC. It has been argued by Sir Robert Anderson and others in Robert Anderson's work, and I'll take it, but we'll find out for sure in heaven. They used a 360-day calendar. If you take 483 years times 360 days a year, you get 173,880 days. If you add that to March 14, 445 BC, Robert Anderson claims you get to April 6, 32 AD, time of the Passover. Okay, so why do we have that date? Because after 69 sevens, the Messiah, the Prince, will suddenly appear, and he will be cut off, verse 26, and that is karath, to be cut like a covenant, but he will not be cut off for himself. And then, if you follow that verse, not long after, that city and that sanctuary will be destroyed. Okay, that's fine. Next item, Luke 19. Luke 19. So we now know there'll be a commandment to restore and rebuild Jerusalem. That's given to us 100 years before it happens. We see that commandment given. We see the walls rebuilt, even in troublesome times, the book of Nehemiah. We see the city back in place. And then finally, Luke chapter 19, one of the few events that Jesus would directly orchestrate. But we get this, verse 28, chapter 19 of Luke. When Jesus had thus spoken, he went before them, ascending up to Jerusalem, coming out of Jericho, where some miracles were performed. And it came to pass, when he was come nigh to Bethphage and Bethany, on the top of the Mount of Olives, he sent two of his disciples. This is one of the few things you will see Jesus deliberately orchestrate. In other words, he's got a date to keep. He sent them and said, go into the village over against you, in which, verse 30, at your entering in, you will find a colt tied. The other accounts let us know not only the colt, but its mother. Both of them were brought to him. You'll find a colt tied, wherein never a man sat. How many of you have ever tried to ride an unridden donkey? Loose him and bring him hither. And if any man ask you, why do you loose him? Thus shall you say unto him, because the Lord hath need of him. And they that went were sent and went their way, and they found even as Jesus had said unto them. And as they were loosing the colt, the owner said unto them, hey, why loose ye the colt? And they said, well, the Lord hath need of him. And they brought him to Jesus, and they cast their garments upon the colt, and they sat Jesus thereon. And as they went, they spread their clothes in the way, showing honor. And when he was come nigh, even now the descent of the Mount of Olives going down the hill, the whole multitude of the disciples began to rejoice and praise God with a loud voice for all the prophecies they're watching fulfilled. Is that what it says? What does it say? For all the mighty works that they had seen him do. Just down there on the other side of the Mount of Olives, about 17 miles, give or take, you get to Jericho, and in Jericho he healed blind men. And they were following him. There on the Mount of Olives, Bethany and Bethphage, is where he went and raised Lazarus from the dead. So you've got people now coming over the hill that have been following Jesus throughout his ministry. He's heading into Jerusalem, and as they come over the hill, they are crying out with praise. They're overwhelmed with excitement because they're watching this guy do supernatural things, and they're cresting the rim and coming down, and they're presenting him, what they were all waiting for, King Messiah. That's the crowd behind him. They cried out with a mighty voice for all the works that they had seen in the Kidron Valley, in the Mount of Olives. You go down a steep slope, you hit this valley at the bottom, and you start coming up the other side, and here you have the Temple Mount. In Israel, the acoustics are amazing. Lots of places we point them out. Sound just carries. You don't have lush green trees and hills and everything here. It's just rocks. Rocks will reverberate, by the way. And as the worship and the praise and the exhortation just boom, comes flying down through the valley, it washes up on the Temple Mount where the religious leaders go as this large crowd is coming over. And if you say, come on, read the other accounts. It says as he's coming in, the whole city was moved, saying, who is this? This was an event. So he comes over the top, saying, blessed be the king that cometh in the name of the Lord. They're quoting Psalm 118. Go read it, and it'll be even more powerful. Peace in heaven, verse 38. Glory in the highest. Some of the Pharisees from among the multitude said to him, now they should be, look, how many of you were here for communion? Raise your hands, it's not a crime. Okay, good. So we talked about that the Lord will suddenly come to his house, Malachi 3, yes? We talked about how he would ride a donkey, bringing a covenant salvation, yes? Talked about from Isaiah that when your God comes to save you, covenant salvation, the eyes of the blind open, the ears of the deaf, yes? Okay, that's why he came to communion, you got the backstory. Master, rebuke your disciples. He's literally fulfilling their scriptures. And he answered and he said to him, I tell you that if these should hold their peace, the stones, the very rocks, would immediately cry out. When Jesus was come near, about halfway down, he beheld the city. And he began to weep, but not just a few tears going down his cheek, weeping, sobbing. By the way, what's on his left side? A big graveyard. Location, location, location. And here he is riding in. He began to weep over the city. Now see if everything pulls together for you. And he said, if you had known, even you, at least in this your day, what day? 173,880 days when Nehemiah was given permission by King Artaxerxes to rebuild Jerusalem. This is the day. Boom. And this your day, the things which belong unto your peace, he's bringing salvation. But now they're hid from your eyes. You mean you can see and not get it? Absolutely. It's right in front of them. Prophecies we just went through, what, seven of them, six of them? Right in front of them. They can't see it. The things are hid from your eyes. For the days shall come upon you that your enemies shall cast a trench round about you. The Romans build a siege wall around the entire thing. They'll compass you round. They'll keep you in on every side. And they will lay you even with the ground and your children within you, and they shall not leave in you one stone upon another because you did not know the time of your visitation. Suddenly, in a moment, many prophecies, boom, coming to pass right in front of them. And after Messiah will be cut off, and that is this week's events. I encourage you, if you have a study Bible, you know, and some will say it's Tuesday, some will say it's Wednesday, don't get lost in the woods, read the accounts. And you'll go through and realize what's happening this week. They're testing him. They're challenging him. They're trying to derail his ministry. And all they did was prove he's without spot or blemish. And finally, we get to Good Friday where he's crucified. It's happening in front of them. And he will be cut off. And within about 40 years, 70 AD, the entire city is leveled, just wiped out by the Romans. So literally, Daniel 9 is unfolding in front of us. They will lay you even with the ground, you and your children within you, and they will not leave on you one stone upon another because you did not know the time of your visitation. And he went into the temple and began to cast out them that bought and sold there within the temple. Go to Matthew. It's always great to have more than one account. Matthew chapter 21, he picks up directly on this. In verse 12, Jesus went into the temple of God, cast out all them that sold and bought in the temple, overthrew the tables of the money changers. We had to change your money to get a pre-approved, rabbi-certified tabernacle or temple shekel. Such a deal. Turned over those tables, them that sold doves. And he said to them, listen to this, my house shall be called the house of prayer. First scripture I read during communion. Behold, I send my messenger before your face, and the Lord whom you seek will suddenly come to his temple. What did he just say? My house. And he's bearing a covenant. My house should be called the house of prayer, but you made it a den of thieves. Get this. And the blind and the lame came to him in the temple, and he healed them right in front of the chief priests. Healed them. Isaiah 35 and 42. Healed them. When the chief priests and scribes saw the wonderful, supernatural, nobody's ever done it before, miracles that he did. Sorry, it's the Amplified version. When they saw the wonderful things that he did, and the children crying in the temple saying, Hosanna to the Son of David. That's the title of Messiah. The kids know who it is, and the religious leaders won't acknowledge it. Hosanna to the Son of David. They were sore displeased. And they said, do you hear what they're saying? And Jesus said, yes. And have you never read that out of the mouth of babes and sucklings you have perfected praise? Psalm 8, interesting psalm as well. He's right in front of them. And they cannot see him. Palm Sunday isn't just green construction paper made into little palm branches brought home by your kids. Palm Sunday is where God had left many promises throughout Israel, telling him when he was going to do it, and then suddenly in a moment, just boom, pulled it all together. Those who knew the word realized who it is. Those who heard the word but refused to believe it, it happened right in front of them, and they missed the entire thing. You are a generation, once again, that there are a lot of things happening in front of our eyes that we were told are going to come. And if you take the time to get into the word and really let God speak to you, you'll realize that's a big event. That's a big event. So much so that you begin to wonder how long. How long? Because of the wickedness going on in the world. But we're in Philippians, so you're already waiting for me in Philippians chapter 4. I just wanted to remind you, Palm Sunday, since it is Palm Sunday, and I want you to be able to talk about it during the week when you're at work. And you're like, that's when he rode in the donkey, right? Oh, no, it's more than that. And you can give it to him. Philippians chapter 4, once again, therefore, my beloved brethren, my dearly beloved and longed for, my joy and my crown, so stand fast in the Lord, my dearly beloved. Stand fast, why? Well, chapter 3, verse 20, because our citizenship is in heaven. This is not our home. Don't panic. From whence also we look for the Savior, our Lord Jesus Christ, who when he comes a second time will bring in everlasting righteousness, complete and finalize vision and prophecy, and they will indeed anoint him as the most holy, the Messiah. That's the second half of those 70 weeks. We're right now between week 69 and week 70. Week 70 will kick off suddenly, and it's going to move like a freight train through human history. And the end of it will be the Lord himself returns. That's the last week we're waiting for. 69 have been completed. Question, if he did 69 of them, what are the odds on doing 70? Pretty much 100%, right? Minus maybe 3% margin of error, give or take. It's a pretty good batting average. Therefore, knowing he's going to change our vile body, knowing that we're going to be with him, my brethren, dearly beloved, long for it, my joy, my crown, stand fast. My dearly beloved, I beseech Eutychus, which is prosperous, and I beseech Syntyche, which is pleasant. Interesting, she's in a scuffle. That they be of the same mind in the Lord. And I entreat thee also, true yoke fellow, help those women which labored with me in the gospel. So, last week's question near the end, what happens when people who love God have a disagreement? You're like, well, that doesn't sound right. I don't think that should happen. We should be like the early church. Oh, okay. Turn to Acts 15. Let's go watch the early church in action. Acts 15. Left turn. Acts chapter 15, verse 36. And some days later, Paul said to Barnabas, how many heard of Paul? Barnabas? He always gets more hands. Everybody likes him. Paul said to Barnabas, let us go again and visit our brethren in every city where we've preached the word of the Lord, and see how they do. Let's go back that early first missionary journey. Barnabas determined to take with him John, whose surname was Mark. How many have read the Gospel of Mark? You've read John Mark's Gospel. How many remember there in Gethsemane when there was a young boy wearing the tunic and they grabbed a hold of him and he wrestled out and fled away naked? Most agree that's John Mark's cameo, letting you know he was there. John Mark is the son of Barnabas' sister, his nephew. First trip, he goes with them. They go through Cyprus. They get to the bottom of Turkey there, starting to work their way up. And John Mark decides to just leave. He bails on them, just for whatever reason. Wanted to go home for some hummus. Mama's cooking, whatever it may be. But he bails. And if you think about it, he might have been actually brilliant because they get up in the hills. They get to Iconium. They get to Antioch. They get to Lystra. Paul gets stoned, we think possibly to death, and then comes back or in really bad shape. He actually did miss quite a bit of drama when you look at it. So, before we get too critical, the brother might be smarter than we realize. However, that has repercussions. And that is, when he bailed on them, that was discouraging. The going's getting tough, and he leaves. So Barnabas says, well, let's take the kid with us again. Let's go. Let's take John Mark. Paul's answer, pretty deliberate here. Paul said, not good. That's pretty basic, don't you think? Not good. Not good to take him with them who had departed from them from Pamphylia, who went not with him to the work. Not good. Going gets tough. He's out on us. We can't trust on him for anything. So which one's right? See, that's the problem. We always want to be right. Which one's right? Well, how many have read 2 Timothy? Okay, so in the book of Acts, John Mark, not good. Who wrote 2 Timothy? Paul. There at the end of his life, he says, bring Mark with you. He's profitable to me for the ministry. The opinion changed. So Barnabas may be right. The kid needs another chance and may well have proved himself. We've got to wait till we get to heaven. So when you're tired of playing harp, meet John Mark, get his story. Because people are we just going to play harps? You got lots of people to talk to. Seriously, I get those questions. It didn't sound like fun. Are you really? Maybe you could never play before. Now you can't. Really? Anyway. So maybe Barnabas was right. But honestly, maybe Paul was right as well. He wasn't ready because Paul and Silas end up in a little place called Philippi. Perhaps you heard their book. And they get falsely accused for having delivered a poor lady out of being demon-possessed. They beat him with rods. They throw him in prison in the stocks. They start singing at midnight, earthquake. Philippian jailer gets saved. And John might have bailed on that one as well. So they may both be right. So here's your problem. You've got some kind of conflict, some kind of whatever. What do I do? Well, first thing I'd suggest we swing by Ecclesiastes 7, because once in a while Solomon gives you a couple nuggets. Ecclesiastes 7, if you've never been there, it's after Psalms. And you probably can't spell it until you've spelled it about five times, but Ecclesiastes. We just covered it on Tuesday morning for, a few weeks, right, everybody? A while. But in Ecclesiastes chapter 7, verse 19, he says, wisdom strengthens the wise, or strengtheneth the wise, more than 10 mighty men which are in the city. You can have 10 guys who are jacked and quite active. If you got a smart guy, you're probably going to make out better. Interesting. Wisdom is better than 10 men, strong men in a city. And now here comes a little wisdom down the aisle for us. Verse 20. For there is not a just man upon the earth that doeth good and sinneth not. First piece of wisdom, we're all sinners. Remember that in dealing with people. They're just as frail as you are. First thing, we're all sinners. Second, verse 21, take no heed unto all words that are spoken, lest thou hear thy servant or co-worker or fellow church member or perhaps even your own family curse you. For oftentimes, here comes wisdom, if you're honest, also, in your own heart you know that you yourself have likewise cursed others. So, there is an offense that occurs. First sign of wisdom is, I can understand, I'm just as human as they are. And then the second question is, how bad do you really want to deal with this? Maybe you should just ignore it. Just as I'm sure some people have ignored things you've said out of turn. Yeah, well, I don't like that. I want to solve it. Okay. Matthew 18. And some things do need to be confronted. But some things you might just be easier turning another cheek and letting God be your defense. But in Matthew 18, our subject, moreover, if your brother or sister...
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5: Their fault, go, not text, not whatever. They had messaging back then. It was an instant. Go to them. Well, I can't. Well, then call them. Face-to-face, voice-to-voice, FaceTime, you go to them personally. Go, tell him or her his fault, between you and them, alone. And if he shall hear you, you have gained your brother or your sister, whoever the falling out is. In other words, if they hear you, like, you know what? Well, I didn't realize, man, I didn't mean to be offense. I didn't know that was going on in your world. Man, I am so sorry. If I had known that, I would never have said it. Okay, good. Problem solved. We're good. We're good. Cool. Nice. Problem solved.
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5: But how great it is when a man gets up in the morning and he prays and he reads the Bible and he studies God's word, prepares himself spiritually, and then the Lord allows him to be baptized with the Holy Spirit, making decisions under the power of the Holy Spirit. 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

0: 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In Deuteronomy chapter 4, beginning in verse 9, here's Roel Reese with our study, The Responsibility of a Father.
1: What I want to do this morning is I want to give you a message to all the men that are here, the responsibilities that you have as a father, especially one that has become a man of God, one that has not only given his life to the Lord, but then how God will begin to speak to your heart and your responsibilities, what you're supposed to do. I want to take you back into the Old Testament, give you some Hebrew history, and then give you the lesson this morning concerning those of you that are fathers and grandfathers. In the book of Deuteronomy, if you have your Bible with me, turn there with me. The book of Deuteronomy, chapter 4. Now, the book of Deuteronomy is an interesting book because Moses wrote it, and he wrote it in 30-day period. He wrote Genesis, Exodus, Leviticus, Numbers, and then Deuteronomy. And he wrote it in 30 days as he was coming to the end of his life. And it is believed that the last two chapters of the book of Deuteronomy were completed not by Moses because he died, but by Joshua. And there in the book of Deuteronomy, what Moses does is he's summing up everything that God spoke about in Genesis, Exodus, Leviticus, and the book of Numbers. But the way he concentrates in the book of Deuteronomy, when he uses the word to listen 100 times, because he concentrates on this whole thing that God not only wants to bless Israel as a nation, but also there are dangers for the nation if they're not careful to obey the commands of the Lord and if they begin to actually gather together with those heathen nations that are paganistic and idolatrous, that their doom will come and the judgment of God will come upon them. But then in God speaking to the nation of Israel, he speaks to the family too. And he shares with them the importance of teaching their children the word of God. In Deuteronomy chapter 4, verse 9, he says, "Only take heed to yourself and diligently keep yourself, lest you forget the things your eyes have seen, and lest they depart from your heart all the days of your life," speaking to fathers. "And teach them to your children and to your grandchildren." Interesting. From generation to generation. Now, how do we become a godly father in an ungodly generation? That's a really good question. How do we as fathers become not only godly, but responsible to the call of God that is placed in our own lives as men of God? We know today there are many problems with fathers that do not want to take this responsibility. The responsibility for their homes, the responsibility for their families, the responsibility of working. And yet, in Jewish history, when you go back and you study the Jews, in their history, in the Jewish household, it was very closely knit in social, religious, and economics and organization with the family. Very close knit together. The Hebrew home also had other very important functions like this. The family was the only educational institution for the training of their children until the time of Christ. So from Genesis all the way to the book of Malachi, God spoke of the responsibility of the parents, especially the father being the leader of his home. In the book of Proverbs 13:24, it says that the father has a responsibility to correct his child. He says, "He who spares his rod hates his child, but he who loves him disciplines him promptly." You see? Promptly. Let me give you this morning 10 responsibilities that a father has to have in his life. 10 responsibilities. Very important. Number one, it is of importance that the first responsibility is for a father that he has to become a man of God. He has to be born again of the Holy Spirit. An ungodly man cannot fulfill this. This is only for Christians. Only for those that become Christians. That is when a father realizes that he has sinned against God. And that he needs to come to know God in his life because he sees his family drawing away, being rejected. His home is a mess. His life is a mess. And he needs to come to that place of repentance and asking Jesus Christ to come into his heart and to forgive him. And that wife's going to have to be patient to see whether that true commitment to God is real or not, and allow God to work in his life and that he can grow so that he can become that godly leader in the home. Very important. It doesn't happen overnight. It takes time. But he has to be born again. When Jesus was talking to Nicodemus, that old man, he said, Nicodemus, you can't go to heaven unless you're born again of the Holy Spirit. That's the first thing you have to do. You have to come to Jesus Christ and know him as your personal Lord and Savior. That's really important. Secondly, once you become a Christian, listen carefully, man, you need to become the leader in your home in prayer. In prayer. You need to pray with your wife. You need to pray with your children. They need to see you in times of silence by yourself instead of sitting in front of that television tube or doing anything else that is keeping you from getting on your knees before God to pray for your children and to pray for your wife and to pray for your home and to pray for your job. Really important that you come to that place. It's good for men to humble themselves in the presence of their children. As a matter of fact, in Matthew chapter 7, verse 7, Jesus said on the Sermon on the Mount, he says, ask and it will be given to you. Seek and you will find. Knock and it will be opened unto you. That's in the present tense of the Greek. Literally, it reads like this in the Greek text. Please keep asking me and it will be given to you. Please keep seeking and you will find. Please keep knocking and it will be open unto you. God is waiting for you, man, to come and to ask and to seek and to knock. Very important that men are born again of the Holy Spirit and they become men of prayer. Praying for the circumstances, situations that you're facing today in your own life. Or maybe your marriage is on the rocks as a Christian. You need to pray. It's not convincing your wife to come back to you or convincing your wife that you shouldn't live or that your wife should not do anything about it. But you know what? You take it to the Lord and you wait on God to work in your marriage. The first thing that has to change is you, not your wife, not anybody else. You are the problem and you need to take care of the problem. And that is by coming to God on your knees. And yet at the same time, there are men that do this. There are men that are getting up in the morning and coming home at night and praying with their wives and praying with their children, going into the room before the children go to bed and praying with them in their bedrooms for guidance, for wisdom, for knowledge, for protection. All these things are important, men. And then thirdly, a man has to be spirit-filled. You have to be spirit-filled all the days of your life. You need the Holy Spirit's power. You can't function without it. If you're not baptized with the Holy Spirit, if you're not filled with the Holy Spirit, every morning when you leave your home, you forget that there's a battle out there when you go to work. There's a battle going on all the time. But how great it is when a man gets up in the morning and he prays, and he reads the Bible, and he studies God's word, prepares himself spiritually, and then the Lord allows him to be baptized with the Holy Spirit, making decisions under the power of the Holy Spirit. Those are the characteristics of a godly man, a man that is born again, a man of prayer, a man that is baptized with the Holy Spirit. In Ephesians chapter 5, 18, it says, do not be drunk with wine anymore, but be filled with the Holy Spirit. God desires that you would have power. When temptation comes, when trials of life come, when you have to make decisions, thinking clearly by the power of the Holy Spirit. Clearly. And then fourthly, a man needs to fall in love with his God. To fall in love with your God more than your wife, more than your children. The reason I say that is because Jesus said, if you love your father, your brother, your sister, your son, your daughter more than me, you're not worthy of me. God has to be first, number one. Because when you really, truly are submitted to the Lordship of Jesus Christ and you really love God, you're going to love your wife, you're going to love your children, and you're going to love everybody else. God will take care of business. But the problem is there are so many men that are not in love with God. That's why they commit adultery. That's why they lie. That's why they cheat. That's why they're not home. They're trying to make the mighty dollar more than anything else. It's sad. And I understand that you have to make a living, but when it becomes your God, then it's wrong. Then it's wrong. Why? Because your family suffers. Your wife suffers. Your children suffer. You will suffer. Satan knows what he's doing. But if you're in love with Jesus Christ, you're in love with God, God will set your priorities in order to be able to work and to be with your children, to be with your wife, and to have balance in your life as a man of God.
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1: In Matthew chapter 22, 37, 38, Jesus said, he said, you shall love the Lord your God with all your heart, with all your soul, with all your mind. This is the first and most important great commandment. To love God. To love God with all your being. And then fifthly, this one really is important. To love your wife. To love your wife as Christ loved the church and gave himself for it. Sometimes husbands can be really rude with their wives. Very rash and very hard. Sometimes husbands verbally, physically abuse their wives in front of their children. That's not good, especially if you're a Christian. God's not pleased with you. But how blessed it is when a husband comes home and instead of sitting in front of the tomb, he comes in and says, honey, can I help you in any way? He loves her and cares for her because she's been all day long with the children with baby talk and you can communicate with her. She wants to talk to somebody that's an adult. And maybe the laundry or the dishes, whatever it may be, you say, well, you know, I've been working all day, but you know what? Sacrificially, you help. You help. And God will be pleased with you. And your wife will love you for it. You're a team. You're not two, you're one. Whatever she feels, you should feel. And yet here in Ephesians chapter 5, Jesus said to the husband, husbands, love your wives, even as Christ loved the church and gave himself for her. Are you giving yourself for her sacrificially? Are you dying to yourself? Because it's really easy for men to escape. I'm going to go to my friends. See you later. I'm going to watch a football game, or watch a baseball game, or whatever it is. I'm going to go play golf, or whatever it is. Nothing wrong with that. But if you're always doing that and neglecting your wife and your children, you are in the wrong. You're in sin, my friends. You're in sin before God. You should not be doing that. You should be sensitive to your wife and to your children's needs. But that comes through true love, when you really love that person. Because when you love somebody, you sacrifice for that person. That's what love's about. And then six, you have to be protective of your wife. Your wife can come under attack by the enemy, by Satan. If you haven't been praying for her, and meeting her spiritual needs, she can really get destroyed by Satan. All day long watching the children, the screaming, the yelling, changing of diapers, or maybe taking the kids to school, bringing them back from school. Maybe they're teenagers and they're getting in trouble and teachers are calling and you're getting reports and here's your wife doesn't know what to do because you're not doing anything about it. You need to step in as a spiritual leader and protect your wife. Be spiritual men. Be the leader. Take care of business. You see? Because in the Old Testament, in the book of Malachi chapter 2, 14 and 15, the Jews also were doing what people do today, what men do today. Their wives, they married these wives, their wives got older, and they were not as beautiful as they used to be. They got out of shape, so what do? They left their wives and went after younger wives. Oh, that happens today. Women neglected, cast off by their husbands because they found somebody else. God says that's a no-no. Because when you get married, it's for what? Until death do us part. So help me, God. No matter what. What God says in the Old Testament, he says to us today in Malachi 2:14, yet you say, for what reason? Because the Lord has been a witness between you and the wife of your youth with whom you have dealt treacherously. Yet she is your companion and your wife by covenant. By covenant. You cannot break God's covenant. God gave her to you for life. Verse 15, but did he not make them one, having a remnant of the Spirit? And why one? He seeks a godly offspring. Therefore, take heed to your spirit and let no one deal treacherously with the wife of his youth. Don't get rid of your wife. Lift her up. Pray with her. Love her. Help her. You see, if you have a problem with her, help her. Talk to her. Come together in an agreement. Very important. Seventh, he has to be faithful to his wife. This is a real problem today. You're having problems at home with your wife, then you go to the office, or wherever you go, and you find somebody else that you can talk to, and they agree with you. And they tell you their problems, and you tell them their problems, and sooner or later, here you are in bed together committing adultery. Happens all the time. Be careful. In Proverbs chapter 5, 18, 19, he says, let your fountain husbands be blessed and rejoice with the wife of your youth. Notice how many times he says it again. As a loving deer, a graceful doe, let her breast satisfy you at all times and always be enraptured with her love. You say, well, what about if my wife doesn't love me anymore? Then work on your marriage. It takes work in the marriage. Give God time. It's important that you work on your marriage. It doesn't happen supernaturally. You got to work on it. You got to take the measures that God gives to us and use those measures to go ahead and improve on your marriage. And then, eighth, he has to teach his wife. What do you mean teach? In the New Testament, when Paul the Apostle was in the synagogue, and the women would sit on one side, the men on the other side, the women would say, hey, honey, what is the rabbi saying about this issue? And so the rabbi taught, and Paul says, when you guys go home, husbands, make sure you take the time to sit down with your wives and to explain to them what the word of God says about the issue. You see? Husbands, you need to spend time with your wives, reading the scriptures to them, praying with them, instructing them as a spiritual leader. Because if you're not doing that, remember, God sees everything. God hears everything. You're only lying to yourself. You're only deceiving one person, you. Nobody else. That's why in 1 Corinthians 14, 34, 35, he said, let your women keep silent in the churches. All the men said amen, but that's not what it says. You see? Men always love that scripture. We have to read the rest of it. For they are not permitted to speak, but they are to be submissive as the law says. And if they want to learn something, let them ask their husbands at home, for it is a shameful thing for a woman to speak in church. That was confusion. A woman can speak in church. A woman can communicate. What he's talking about is the confusion it was bringing as a wife would get up and say, hey, honey, what does he mean by that? That we brought confusion. Keep silent. Listen to the sermon. Then go home and discuss it. Teach your wife what the sermon's about so you can both grow together. That's what he's talking about. Number 9, a husband has to honor his wife. Don't disrespect your wife in public. Don't disrespect your wife in secret. Don't shame her. Don't put her down. Don't mistreat her. He said, what do you mean? Well, listen to Peter. 1 Peter 3:7. Husbands, likewise, dwell with your wives with understanding. Understanding. You have to be patient. Giving honor to the wife as to the weaker vessel. Notice what he says. She is what? The weaker vessel. As being heirs together of the grace of life. Bad if you don't respect her, if you don't have understanding for her, you mistreat her, guess what happens? Your prayers will not be answered till you get it together. He says that your prayers may not be hindered. What hinders your prayers? Mistreating your wife. Not being kind and loving to her. That's where you go wrong.
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1: 10 and lastly, this is really important. If a wife doesn't have to work, she should stay home with the children. You should be the sole provider, even if you have to sacrifice because of the children. You are to be the sole provider of your home. I know things have changed, but this is what the Bible teaches. Very important. You want a bigger house? Get a smaller house. Downsize, if it takes that, for your children to have their mother at home. Very important. Why? Because they need their mother and they need their daddy providing for their needs. Very important. He said, because if you don't take care of the needs of the home financially, this is what he says. But if anyone does not provide for his own house, especially for those in his household, he has denied the faith and is worse than an unbeliever. The husband is ordered to go to work and to provide for the needs of the wife and the children. That's what the Bible teaches. You want to argue? Argue with Jesus. Don't argue with us. Argue with the Lord. Very important, fathers, men of the church today, that you give yourself to integrity. Give yourself to the Lord. Make sure that your heart is right before the Lord, because God wants to do a great work in you and in your family if you will submit to the Lordship of Jesus Christ.
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5: Are you a happy and content person? The Apostle Paul tells us how to find that contentment. He says, I can do all things through Christ who strengthens me. It's Christ that gives us the power to do it. You know, some people say, well, I tried the whole Christianity thing and it didn't work for me. Nonsense. Christianity is not a product that works for some and doesn't work for others. Christianity is Christ. And if Jesus has come in your life, he will change you. But maybe you tried to do it on your own. You tried to be a good Christian. You tried to be a good person and you fell short. That's why Paul says, I can do all things through Christ who strengthens me. You know, it's interesting. Take out the word Christ and put in another word and it falls apart. How about this? I can do all things through drugs and alcohol that strengthen me. Oh no. How about this? I can do all things through education that strengthens me. Well, education is wonderful. But that won't answer all your questions. I can do all things through money that strengthens me. You can do some things through money, but you can't do all things. I can do all things through friends who strengthen me. No, even your friends will let you down. How about this one? I can do all things through politics that strengthen me. No, politics will not bring the answer. The answer is I can do all things through Christ who strengthens me. It's Christ you need in your life.
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11: Shalom. Holy Scriptures and Israel is a ministry designed to share with the Jewish people the good news of the Lord Jesus Yeshua the Messiah and to instruct Christians on the Jewish roots of their faith. And now, teaching God's Word from a Hebrew messianic perspective, here is Gideon Levitam.
12: We continue with our study of the book of Daniel, chapter 6. The devil is come down unto you having great wrath. Why? Because he knoweth that he hath but a short time. And so the dragon, verse 13, saw that he was cast unto the earth. He persecuted a woman, just like Daniel was persecuted.
13: just like the Hananiah and Azariah and Mishael were cast into the furnace of fire. The devil is now persecuting Israel, persecuting the woman, and he knows that he has but a short time, because when Israel will say, "Blessed is he that cometh in the name of the Lord," when Israel will say, "Baruch haba b'shem Adonai," this will be the end of the devil. When Israel will acknowledge that Yeshua Jesus is the Messiah, the devil's end will come to fruition. And beloved brothers and sisters, the woman fled, as we read here in verse 14, her place where she was nourished for time and times and half a time for 3.5 years, and the serpent cast out of his mouth water of a flood. This is military invasion after the woman, that he might cause her to be carried away of the flood. And the earth helped the woman, and the earth opened her mouth and swallowed up the flood which the dragon cast out of his mouth. Beloved brothers and sisters, in a miraculous way, God will preserve Israel during the tribulation. In a miraculous way, God preserved Hananiah and Azariah and Mishael in the furnace of fire. In a miraculous way, God preserved Daniel in the lion's den. This is fascinating to learn this. The lesson that we learn in the history of Daniel and Hananiah and Azariah and Mishael is not only in personal experiences that they've had, but they became, you might say, mashal, a parable, an example, a lesson to show us how God in a miraculous way will protect the Jewish people during the tribulation days. And so it's wonderful. We could read continuously all the way to the end of the chapter 13 as well of Revelation. But let us go back to our sixth chapter of Daniel. My God has sent his angel and hath shut the lion's mouth. They have not hurt me. Why? Listen, for twofold reason. Number one, because, notice, for as much as before him, this is before God, innocency was found in me. Secondly, and also before thee, O king, have I done no hurt. Doesn't it remind us of the desire of the apostle Paul, Shaul Paul, who mentioned this when he was also before the governor in Acts chapter 24 and verse 14. There, notice, when he was before Felix. In verse 14, Paul, Shaul, mentioned before Felix. He said to him, "But this I confess unto thee, that after the way which they call heresy, so worship I the God of my fathers." Notice, Shaul Paul is expressing to Felix, the governor, that he was always worshiping the God of my fathers, the God of Israel, believing all things which are written in the law and in the prophets, and have hope towards God, which they themselves also allow, that there shall be a resurrection of the dead, both of the just and the unjust. Paul continued to say to Felix, "I always believe in the God of Israel, until I also was revealed that Yeshua, that Jesus, is truly the Messiah, and that there is a resurrection of the dead," he's saying to the governor, Felix. And so notice what Paul says, how he exercised his conscience in verse 16 of Acts chapter 24. "And herein do I exercise myself to have always conscience to be void." Notice, conscience void of offense towards God, and conscience void of offense towards men. Let me reread you verse 16. "And therein do I exercise myself to have always a conscience void of offense toward God and toward men, just as Daniel sought to do so in his life." He says, "For as much as before him," before God, innocency was found in me, and also before thee, man, king, O king, have I done no hurt. That's why God delivered me. My God have sent an angel, his angels have shut the lion's mouth. They could not hurt me because I am innocent. So, beloved brothers and sisters, wonderful lesson to learn here. And then verse 23, of course, then was the king exceeding glad. Notice the difference. In verse 14, when he realized that he was beguiled by his presidents and governors and princes, setting a decree, he, notice it says in verse 14, he was so displeased within himself. But now, King Darius was exceeding glad for him. And he commanded that they should take Daniel up out of the den. So Daniel was taken up out of the den, and no manner of hurt was found upon him. Notice that, because he believed in his God. What a testimony, beloved brothers and sisters. He believed in his God. In chapter 3 and verse 17, we read concerning the Hananiah, Azariah, and Mishael, we read, if it be so, our God, they said to Nebuchadnezzar, whom we serve is able to deliver us from the burning fiery furnace, and he will deliver us out of thine hand, O king. That's what Hananiah, Azariah, and Mishael have said. Here we can see, beloved brothers and sisters, that because Daniel believed in his God, he was delivered out of the lion's mouth. How is it possible? It is a miracle. How is it possible that God preserved Hananiah, Azariah, and Mishael in a furnace of fire? That was a miracle. How is it possible that Israel, the nation, now surviving and it's maintained the Jewish people throughout these last 2,000 years even of church history? It is a miracle. And how will Israel ultimately as a nation will be restored to God at the end of the times of the Gentiles? It is a miracle. And how Satan's animosity toward the Jewish people to seek to make an end of them because he doesn't want God's promises to be fulfilled, how he will not succeed and how they will survive the tribulation period, it is a miracle. It is a miracle, but this miracle is promised by God, beloved brothers and sisters, and we must understand it. We must understand that God, in his grace, in his plan, in his program, he will sustain the people of Israel because he has a plan for the nation of Israel, for the blessing of this world. Jeremiah said in Jeremiah 30, and then verse 7, alas, for that day is great, so that none is like it. It is even the time of Jacob's trouble, tribulation. But God continued to say through Jeremiah, he shall be saved out of it. This is Jacob. This is Israel. This is the Jewish people will be saved out of it. See, Paul as well in the Brit HaChadasha, in the New Covenant, when he was writing to the Romans, he reminded the Romans as well. And this is so important to see the context of this book of Daniel in relationship to the plan of God for the people of Israel. Paul said, for I would not, brethren, that ye should be ignorant of this mystery, lest ye should be wise in your own conceit, that blindness in part happened to Israel until... Romans 11:25, until when? Until what? Until the fullness of the Gentiles become in. Until the full numbers of Gentiles will come in, part of this assembly of the church of the present day age. dispensation in which we live in. And when that day will come to an end, Romans 11:26, and so all Israel shall be saved. And they will be saved as a nation at the end of the tribulation, as it is written. It is written in the word of God. There shall come out of Zion the deliverer, and shall turn away ungodliness from Jacob. Verse 27 of Romans 11, for this is my covenant unto them when I shall take away their sins. Amazing. God preserved in a supernatural way Daniel in the lion's den. My God have sent an angel, and he preserved me here. So we continue now in the next verses, beloved brothers and sisters, because Daniel believed God, he was preserved. And you and I are preserved by grace today. Every day of our life, God preserving his people today. You and I were part of the assembly these days. Amazing, the grace of God. He preserved us, and he will preserve the assembly. The gates of Hades will not prevail against the church, against the assembly. Matthew chapter 16. This is the promise of the Lord Jesus, the Messiah. And so we read in verse 24, and the king commanded, and they brought those men which had accused Daniel. Now notice this. The men that accused Daniel were cast into the den of lions. Now what do you think will happen to them? Will they be sustained alive as Daniel was the whole night? Well, listen to this. After casting them into the den of lions, it says they cast them, they cast their children, they cast their wives, verse 24, and the lions, notice that, had the mastery of them, and break all their bones in pieces, notice, or ever, or before they came at the bottom of the den. Beloved brothers and sisters, listen. The lions were hungry, but the angel shut the lion's mouth. The lions were hungry, but the angel of the Lord preserved Daniel from the lions. The lions were hungry, but the accusers of Daniel, their wives and children along with them, were cast into the very same den. And the lions did not even allow them to reach the ground. And before they even came to the bottom of the den, they have already break all their bones into pieces. Sad, sad. But this is the consequence that God have allowed because of this wicked jealousy that existed in these people. And so God have delivered the people of Israel. In past days, he delivered Hananiah, Azariah, and Mishael. He delivered Daniel here in the sixth chapter, and he will ultimately deliver the people of Israel during the tribulation period and will bring them into a restoration to himself and establish the future messianic kingdom. Listen to what we read in Proverbs chapter 19 and verse 9. Proverbs 19 and verse 9. A false witness shall not be unpunished, and he that speaketh lie shall perish, King Solomon said, Proverbs 19 and verse 9. This is very interesting verses. In other words, the wicked will be punished by the Lord. Eventually, the wicked will be punished. In Proverbs chapter 11, a bit earlier, in verse 9, we read, "An hypocrite with his mouth destroyeth his neighbors, but through knowledge shall the just be delivered." Amazing. Amazing. So the hypocrite, with his mouth he destroy his neighbors, speaking lies about somebody else, and he destroy his neighbors, but eventually he will be punished. In Proverbs chapter 12 and verse 19 we read, "The lip of truth shall be established forever, but a lying tongue is but for a moment." They lied for a moment. They were successful in deceiving the king, King Darius, but eventually they would lose out and they were punished by King Darius. Notice what the Apostle Paul wrote in Romans 8 and verse 28. "For we know that all things work together for good to them that love God, to them that are called according to his purpose." He continued in verse 31 and he said, "What shall we say then to these things? If God be for us, who can be against us? He that spared not his own son, but delivered him up for us all, how shall he not with him also freely give us all things? Who shall lay anything to the charge of God's elect? It is God that justifieth. Who is he that condemneth? It is Christ that died, yea, rather that is risen again, who is even at the right hand of God, who is also maketh intercession for us. Who shall separate us from the love of Christ? Shall tribulation or distress or persecution or famine or nakedness or peril or sword? As it is written, for thy sake we are killed all the day long. We are accounted as sheep for the slaughter. Nay, in all these things we are more than conquerors through him that loved us. For I am persuaded," the Apostle Shaul Paul said, "for I am persuaded that neither death nor life, nor angels, nor principalities, nor powers, nor things present, nor things to come, nor height, nor depth, nor any creature shall be able to separate us from the love of God, which is in Christ Jesus our Lord." The love of God, which is in Christ Jesus, in the Mashiach Yeshua our Lord. So we know that all things work together for good to them that love God, to them who are the called according to his purpose. And Daniel said, "My God has sent his angel and has shut the lion's mouth, that they have not hurt me." And so, beloved brothers and sisters, in the last verses of Daniel chapter 6, we read in verse 25 to verse 28, King Darius declares a new decree. And so we read in verse 25, "Then King Darius wrote unto all people, nations, and languages that dwell in all the earth, peace be multiplied unto you." He's introducing the new decree now that he seen the miracle that happened, how God, the living God, Daniel's God, the one that have sent his angels to protect Daniel from the lions. Now Darius has seen it. You can see that the language that he speaks here is a language of one that have, you might say, have turned to believe in the God of Daniel, in the God of Israel. We do not know his heart, but some of the things that are mentioned here are fascinating. Notice what we read in verse 26 and 27. We have this eightfold declaration about Daniel's God. Eightfold declaration in verses 26 and 27, that the king Darius, writing and declaring this to all his people, to all nations and all languages of the province of Babylon, which is now under the Medo-Persian Empire. And so Darius is now writing and he says, "I make a decree that in every dominion of my kingdom, men tremble and fear before the God of Daniel, for he is a living God and a steadfast forever, and his kingdom that which shall not be destroyed, and his dominion shall be even unto the end. He delivereth and rescueth. He worketh signs and wonders in heaven and in earth, who has delivered Daniel from the power of the lions. Notice, beloved brothers and sisters, the eightfold declaration that Darius declare in writing this new decree to all the people and nation, the languages of the Babylonian province, to Babylon, the province of Babylon. Number one, everyone is to tremble before Daniel's God. Number two, the reason is because he's a living God. He's not a dead God. He's a living God, not like the idols of the nation. Number three, he's steadfast forever. Forever. Number four, his kingdom, that which shall not be destroyed. Number five, his dominion shall be even unto the end. Then he continues in verse 27. Number six, he delivereth and rescueth. Number seven, he worketh signs and wonders in heaven and in earth. And number eight, he's the one who hath delivered Daniel from the power of the lions. Imagine this declaration, beloved brothers and sisters. Amazing declaration that Daniel is now hearing Darius and all the peoples and the languages and the nations in the province of Babylonia. They now hear this declaration. And to remind you, beloved brothers and sisters, that it is an important principle to understand that God wanted everyone to understand that he is in full control. He is the one that ruleth over the affairs of this world. This is important to understand, beloved brothers and sisters. And as we read this testimony that Darius gave to the whole province of Babylon, we are reminded of what Nebuchadnezzar said, and Daniel also had unfolded this before Nebuchadnezzar. Listen to what we read in Daniel chapter 4 and verse 17. This matter is by the decree of the watchers. And we read, and the demand by the word of the holy ones, to the intent that the living may know that the Most High ruleth in the kingdom of men, and giveth it to whomsoever he will, and setteth up over it the basis of men. That's what we read by the testimony of Nebuchadnezzar. And here, beloved brothers and sisters, in verse 26 and 27 of our sixth chapter of Daniel, Darius the
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5: Shall be even unto the end. He delivereth and rescueth, and he worketh signs and wonders in heaven and in earth. Who has delivered Daniel from the power of the lion? And so indeed Daniel was delivered from the lion's mouth. And it was all in a supernatural, miraculous way, which Daniel's God preserved Daniel from the lions who were in the den. And so we read in verse 28, and with this we conclude, beloved brothers and sisters, Daniel chapter 6. So this Daniel prospered in the reign of Darius, and in the reign of Cyrus the Persian. You notice? Darius reigned at the same time when Cyrus the Persian reigned. According to chapter 5, we have already read this in verse 31, that Darius the Median took or received the kingdom, being about 62 years old. Well, he received the kingdom from King Darius. So he was reigning alongside King Cyrus, and King Cyrus was ruling over the whole empire of the Medo-Persian, while Darius is the Mede ruling over the province of Babylon, which was now under the kingdom of Persia. And with this, beloved brothers and sisters, we have concluded Daniel chapter 6. May God give us the grace to follow after him, and when trials coming in our life, to trust him, to help us along the way, to sustain us as he sustained Daniel in his difficult days. May God bless you, my dear brothers and sisters, as we study together the book of Daniel. Until the next time, we will say shalom, shalom.
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0: 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Hi there, and welcome to our special week-long edition of our Easter message, simply entitled, The Risen Lord Testify. We invite you to join us today as we open our Bibles to 1 Corinthians 15 and turn our attention to this resurrection, the Father's amen, to the Son's it is finished. That's the empty tomb. Let's explore it together, shall we? All week this week. Here's Pastor Jesse Gestand with today's broadcast of Way of Grace.
1: The risen Lord testified. And the way I kind of want to develop that is to just basically say the risen Lord according to the apostolic testimony. Eight simple verses in front of us that I want us to consider in their richness. Eight verses that really, when you examine them, were a kind of framework of a hymnic expression on the part of the apostles. Peter framed it this way. Paul frames it here in 1 Corinthians. And you'll see in a little bit, he does it again in Acts chapter 13. It seemed like in the first century, the fundamental thing that the apostles did was to regale the fact that Jesus had risen from the dead. So the priority of the gospel message that you and I preach, again, we're concluding our celebration of the crosswork of God's ox, Jesus Christ, which we looked at on Friday. But now what we want to do is affirm his resurrection, which clearly took place, as he stated so many times, on the third day. Christ's atonement accomplished at Calvary by his death is what we call the cornerstone of the gospel. The cornerstone. The cornerstone is that initial stone that's laid by which the building is built. Without the cornerstone of Christ's accomplished redemption, you and I have absolutely no guarantee of life. He died for our sins. Those are the five words that Paul spoke about in 1 Corinthians chapter 14. I'd rather speak five words with an understanding than 10,000 words in an unknown tongue. Well, here they are. Christ died for our sins. Clear enough? We're going to be looking at that here in the structure, but I want to give you five more words. And he rose again. Christ rose again from the dead, right along with having died for our sins, saints of the living God. And when we think about the resurrection of Christ, we are thinking about what I call the capstone of the atoning work of Jesus. If his death is the cornerstone, then his resurrection is the capstone. And what that means is his resurrection seals the deal. It affirms the reality that all that God had said about Christ for all the years prior to his coming was true. And this is what excites the apostles and excites the early church. And it even excited the angels. Go tell his brethren that he is not here, for he has risen. And I really want that to resonate in your heart, the resurrection of our Lord Jesus Christ. It was such a powerful testimony that the Apostle Paul called the resurrection of the dead the hope of Israel. If you look at Acts 24, verse 14, this is what it says. Paul, dealing with his first, what we would call, defense of the gospel before Agrippa and before Felix, this is what he says. He says in Acts chapter 24, verse 14, that all I have done was preached all that the prophets and the law have declared concerning Jesus and concerning our hope, which is the resurrection from the dead. Listen to how he puts it. But this I confess unto you, that after the way in which they call heresy, so worship I the God of my fathers, believing all things which are written in the law and the prophets. We're going to touch on that in a minute. Notice what he says in the next verse, 25, and have hope towards God, which they themselves also allow, that there shall be what? A resurrection of the dead, both of the just and the unjust. Children of God, our celebration today is around the resurrection of Christ, because the resurrection of Christ secures our resurrection. It secures the reality that you and I have new life in God, new life in Christ, and their hope is our hope as well. The hope of sinners has to be the hope of the resurrection. I mean, think about the life that you and I live presently. Even in faith, our world is full of trouble. Our lives are riddled with pain. Those of you who are older, you know this. We deal with the struggles of what we call the devolving nature of sin. We're losing our memory, and we are losing our physical faculties in many ways. Diseases set in, does it not? And yet we live in the hope of the resurrection, because one day, because of what Jesus did in his death on the cross, you and I will have total newness of life. Yes, we believe right now and we walk in a kind of newness of life, but isn't that newness of life a kind of hope in one day things becoming perfect? This is how Peter puts it. 1 Peter chapter 1, verse 3. He said, "Blessed be the God and Father of our Lord Jesus Christ, who hath made us alive again unto what? Unto a resurrection, having begotten us again, unto a living hope by the resurrection of Jesus Christ from the dead." Mark what the apostle says. We've been born again in order to hope. We've been born again in order to hope. He calls our hope a living hope. The unbeliever doesn't have this hope. The unregenerate man doesn't know this hope. But this hope is in the person of the Lord Jesus. And if Christ is in you, the hope of glory, you have this hope too. What that means is when we talk about the resurrection of Christ, we are talking about a glorious, glorious reality that God himself has talked about through all the pages of scripture. Daniel 12 verses 1 and 2 puts it this way. Listen to how Daniel said it. And of course, over the years, I've had the opportunity now to preach on the resurrection of Christ since we started this ministry. Let's do the numbers. If we've been in ministry for 24 years, then at least 24 times have I talked about the resurrection of Jesus Christ. And again, every year that we have an opportunity to remember his death, as we do in the table, and we'll share that again today. And every year we get a chance to remember the resurrection of our Lord, we get a chance to look at the broad scope of scripture's expression and statements about the resurrection. You and I get to see the resurrection in types and in pictures and in patterns all through the Old Testament. Those old examples of the resurrection, hither and yon, we preached on them, have taught on them many, many times. You can never, ever exhaust biblical theology around the concept of the resurrection. And neither can your mind or mine really get a grip on the enormity of this idea of the resurrection. So as we are looking at the resurrection today, what I want you to think about is the magnitude of it laid out in the Word of God. Again, I'm bringing you back to Friday study along these lines, that your Bible is filled with levels of richness and treasures of truth that can never be exhausted. But whenever you and I take up any of the subjects of our Lord's person and work, they can take us so deep and nurture our souls so fully that it raises our level of appreciation for what he did for us in paying for our sins. This subject of the resurrection is so vast that you and I could not possibly drink it in totally in an hour. But what I want to do is just give you a little bit of a taste of what I am calling the risen Lord according to apostolic witness. The risen Lord according to apostolic witness. Now, this is quite fascinating. We are in the 15th chapter of 1 Corinthians. Now, the Apostle Paul has been laboring with this motley crew of Corinthians for 15 chapters. And you and I know that the reason he wrote that epistle to them, 1 Corinthians and 2 Corinthians, is because they have been invaded by heresy and false doctrine and levels of sinful disobedience that merited the apostles' urgent writing to them. I mean, if you and I were to enumerate from chapter 1 all the way to chapter 14, all the things that the Corinthians were stumbling and bumbling over and falling into. I mean, the way the first couple of chapters opens up, the Apostle Paul has to talk about how that Christ cannot be divided. In chapter 1, verses 10 through 12, did Did Apollos die for you? Did Cephas die for you? Did Cephas rise again for you? No, it was Christ that died. It was Christ that rose again. The church at Corinth was struggling with whether or not there's even efficacy in the gospel. I mean, the opening chapters, Paul had to say in 1 Corinthians chapter 2, I am determined to know nothing among you except Christ and him crucified. And that's because the Corinthian church had all of your highfalutin Stoics there, all of your Epicureans, all of your philosophers, all of your wise, what we would call orators who were skillful at rhetoric, and they were being distracted from what we call the simplicity of the gospel. Think about it with me. The Apostle Paul working from chapter 1 to chapter 2. And in chapter 2, you recall what he says. He says, if the princes of this world had known this mystery of the God-man and his humility and his suffering for our sin, they would have never crucified the Prince of Glory. And remember what he said in 1 Corinthians chapter 3? He says, listen now, some build upon this foundation with wood, hay, and stubble. Others with gold, silver, and precious stone. Be very careful. Those who seek to defile the house of God, Christ himself will destroy. And from chapter 4 onwards, you remember chapter 5 is about just a kind of rank adultery between a man and his father's wife. In chapter 6, they had engaged in what we call the antinomianism of, you know, Christ died for my sins, so I'm free to do whatever I want to do. And Paul said, no, you're not free to do whatever you want to do. He says, all things are lawful to me, but not everything is edifying. In other words, they had a false grace that lost discernment on the foundation of that grace, which is the righteousness of God. God has saved us and liberated us unto righteousness. We used to be free to sin. Now we're free to obey God. Then we moved into chapter 7, and you know chapter 7 was laying out that you and I to put away every form of the filth of the flesh and mature in holiness before God simply because we are the temple of the living God. And then we get to chapter 8, and Paul said in chapter 8, he says, listen now, everyone has knowledge. All kind of acquisition of biblical data and secular data, and people walk around all puffed up knowing things. He says, knowledge puffs up, but it's love that edifies, that builds up. So he's helping the church at Corinth get the concept of you have lost your way. And then we get to chapter 9, where the Apostle Paul is talking about the importance of understanding the gospel and not getting trapped by ethnocentric ideas. What did he say? He says, I've become all things to all men that if by any means I might win some. To the Jew, I will respond to them according to the Jewish, if you will, framework or reference of thought that they had concerning Torah and according to law. He says, when I was a Jew, I showed them through Judaism the supremacy of Christ. When I'm with the Gentiles, It's a free game because they didn't know anything about Torah, so it was all about Christ. Didn't have to drop law on them, didn't have to drop any of the ceremonies. It was just about the supremacy of Jesus Christ. And then we get to chapter 10 where he warned about be careful that you are not under the false assumption that you're standing on your own. He that thinketh that he is standing is in danger of falling. And we got to chapter 11. Which is what we're going to do today in the observance of the Lord's table. And in chapter 11, he says, I hear that around the table of the Lord, there are some of you that are drunk. There's some of you that are dissipated with wine. And you've got poor brethren in the congregation who are hungry. And you're not even taking care of them. How can your view of the table correspond with your view of the brokenness in the body, in the church? And so our dear pastor, the Apostle Paul, is being very pastoral, isn't he, as he deals with all of these problems. But as we go up into the chapters, guess what? He goes from the lesser criminal, sinful behavior patterns of the church at Corinth to the more difficult ones. We get to chapter 12, and now he's talking about what? The work of the Spirit of God and the gifts of the church. Remember that? He opened up chapter 12 saying, when you were unsaved, you were led about by those dumb idols and demons that drove you tyrannically into stupid behavior patterns that you didn't know anything about. You were on your way to hell. But when the Holy Ghost came along, he taught you how to say Jesus Christ is Lord. He taught you how to say Jesus is Lord, not in words, but in a lifestyle submitted to the reality of his death, burial, and resurrection. And we learned, didn't we, over this last year, about the gifts of the Spirit of God, how that the Father is the operational origin, and that the Lord is the executive administrator, and that the Spirit of God is the immediate divider of all the gifts. And the gifts are designed for us to see the beauty and splendor and glory of the triune God in the person of Jesus Christ. When all the gifts are working together, Christ in you, the hope of glory, is manifested to the world. That's chapter 12. And then in chapter 13, you know what he laid out for us? He says, you can have every gift in the world, and you can employ those gifts with all the fervor and strength you have in the flesh. But if you don't have love, you are nothing. You don't have the love of God running in your heart. And this is what we learned last Sunday, didn't we, in our first introduction to the seven churches of Asia Minor, the church at Ephesus. What did Christ say? You have left your first love. So a man can be immersed in doctrine. He can be eloquent in words. He can be powerful in influence. And before heaven's throne, he is nothing without the love of God pulsing through his veins, without the reality of that love of God being completely summed up in the person of Jesus, without the gospel as the framework and thesis of love being the thing by which he defines love. And that love is defined by who Jesus is and what he did. And not only is it defined, it's reflected in the life of the person who is impacted by that love. We love him because he first loved us. That's chapter 13. And then we get to chapter 14, where we've talked about it before. We call it the CEO of chapter 14, clarity. How can the people respond if the trumpet doesn't give a clear sound? Edification. Paul says, I'd rather speak five words with an understanding than 10,000 words in a babbling tongue that no one understands. Edification. And then order. What did Paul say? In the churches, all the churches of God, all of the churches of Christ walk in order. And so they have peace, clarity, edification, and order. He was straightening out a bunch of that pagan confusion, that Babylonian expression of men and women looking like men and men looking like women, and false priests and prostitutes coming in all twisted and perverted and commingling the ecstasy of the presence of the Spirit with fornication, with the mediatorial work of corrupt priests. And Paul said, no! The Holy Ghost doesn't act that way, and he doesn't lead to that kind of abominable Babylonian behavior. That's chapter 14. So we come out of the 14th chapter of dealing with clarity, edification, and order into chapter 15. We are at the pinnacle of Paul's, what I call, pastoral dissertation to the church at Corinth. And wouldn't you know what he's doing in chapter 15? Addressing the diabolical opposition of the very claim that establishes the church as a real church, and that is the bodily resurrection of Jesus Christ. You see how a little leaven can leaven the whole lump? You see how if you don't have sound doctrine framing what you believe and how you walk, that you can start off with a little leaven kind of distorting the importance of the gospel, distorting the importance of how we walk in the gospel. And at length, you can be persuaded to believe that Jesus didn't rise from the dead. Well, if you believe that, then where is your hope? This is what we told the early church. And please hear me, saints, if I had time, I'm not going to do it today, but if I had time, here's what you would know. The way the early church preached the gospel through the book of Acts is they started off heralding, celebrating, and lauding. He is risen. He is risen. He is risen. That's how they did it. I want you to get this now. When you talk about the risen Lord, and you actually believe it, you sang that he rose from the dead. You sounded out that he rose from the dead. You declare that he laid in the grave, but you sound out he is risen. He is risen. The angels did it with the first witnesses of the resurrection of Christ, and then they did it as well. All you get in the early church are men and women running everywhere, all over Jerusalem and Samaria and Judea and the uttermost parts of the Asia Minor region, saying, Jesus has risen from the dead. And this is where we begin to open up our message today around the message of him rising from the dead. And what Paul does in 8 simple words is remind us of the enthusiasm and the passion and the magnificence of the resurrection of Jesus Christ. I want to deal with 6 fundamental points and then an application. The gospel sounded off. The gospel sounded off. That's our first point. The second one, the gospel stood upon. That's our second point. The third point, the gospel saving you. The gospel saving you. Fourthly, the gospel scripturally testified. The gospel scripturally testified. Fifthly, I want to deal with the facts and testimony that he rose again. Sixthly, I want to deal with the gospel seen by many. What I mean by the gospel seen by many is the good news of the gospel by virtue of the resurrection of him who is the epitome of the gospel, the Lord Jesus. And seventhly, I want to deal with what we call this radical love and its application. This radical love and its application. When we talk about the resurrection from the dead, we're not talking about a philosophical resurrection or a theoretical or a symbolic resurrection, not a kind of resurrection that actually denies the reality of the bodily resurrection of Christ. I want to put that out there because many of you, my brothers and sisters, dwell with and you associate with people who are actually within the gray area of theological compromise. Please hear me now. Please hear me now. Your hope and mine for eternity with the Father is based upon a substantial and credible historical fact, not a theory, not a philosophy, not a kind of social structural ideology or a mythical kind of resurrection, not a spiritual resurrection. Not an ideal of a kind of resurrection type. This is the stuff that's present in liberal seminaries and in liberal churches right now, where they can use the language of resurrection, but they have no allegiance to the historical fact that Christ was the Son of the living God and that he rose from the dead. In other words, they have horns like a lamb, but they speak like a dragon. And it takes discernment to pick up on the heresy of liberal churches that they will celebrate the Lord's resurrection today. You'll see crosses and you'll see big old robes around the crosses and flowers on the crosses, won't you? Jesus is not there and neither is it an indication of his bodily resurrection. What are they doing? They are darkening counsel by words without knowledge. What are you saying, Pastor? Please hear me now. The only reason you and I are saved today is because men and women lived, sang, stood upon, preached, told, declared the death, burial, and resurrection of Jesus Christ bodily, and they died for it. And that death and testimony of them believing in the resurrection of Christ is the only reason you and I are saved today. So don't even give a corner to the notion that you can believe in a kind of resurrection. A philosophical resurrection, a rhetorical resurrection. He died a real death and he rose a real bodily resurrection. And that is what we want to be able to see as the Apostle Paul asserts it.
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13: Hi, I'm Todd Nettleton, and this is the Voice of the Martyrs Radio. In China, a Christian leader among the Lisu people named Li Guiwen was arrested for opening his home to fellow believers for prayer and worship. During the arrest, police confiscated Bibles, books, audiovisual materials, and sheet music. Li Guiwen was found guilty of using an unapproved religious venue and conducting illegal religious activities. He was sentenced to 6 months in prison. Stories like his are increasingly common as China tightens its grip on minority group Christians who gather outside state-approved churches. Pray for Li Guiwen and other Christians in China as they hold fast to their faith in Christ and continue to make him known, even at the cost of imprisonment.
14: I will not let my brothers and sisters suffer in silence, nor will I let them serve alone. To join me in prayer for

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0: The TULIP told of depravity, unconditional election, limited atonement, irresistible grace, and perseverance of the saints. It was the response to Roman Catholicism and things in the 1500s or so. And I do believe a true believer will persevere, but I do believe that the Holy Spirit is convicting a true believer, even if they're not walking with the Lord, or they feel. And I've seen people deny the faith, kind of, but they're so convicted about it, they go home and cry. I wish I would have been stronger. That's the Holy Spirit convicting them. So there's that genuineness that is so important.
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2: 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Theologian preacher Henry Ironside once said, God is looking for broken men who have judged themselves in the light of the cross of Christ. When he wants anything done, he takes up men who have come to the end of themselves, whose confidence is not in themselves but in God. Right now, do you feel overwhelmed? 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Is the pressure overwhelming and just too much? 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
0: I'll try to be quiet, but I don't know if that's possible. I get excited. Me and my kids were just talking about that with Morgan. It's like, Dad, how do you get loud? And like, I don't plan it. Like, it's not like in my sermon, get loud here. It's just, you know, when the word comes alive and it's just excited and it just comes upon me. And so that's usually what happens. The title this morning is, this is only a test, the pressure test. Anybody have pressure tests in your life? I can preach this one this morning. Let me tell you, it is, it's hard in that pressure, isn't it? Last week, I talked about building a God and summoning a demon. So I want you to listen to that so you can kind of figure out where we're at now, because we're going through the book of Acts systematically, verse by verse. And the key verse today that really stands out is from Acts, where we're at. We are in Acts chapter 14 still. But the verse that I'm really focusing on is, we must, through many tribulations, enter the kingdom of God. I'm not a fan of that verse. Don't you wish when you came to know the Lord, it was like kind of heaven now? That would be pretty glorious, but it's warfare now. Life is a battleground, not a playground, A.W. Tozer said in the 1960s. And boy, did we learn that lesson. But what I like is to be forewarned is you're forearmed. When you know what to expect, and that's the problem I have with a lot of messages that go out. You know, these books that are bestsellers, and it doesn't prepare Christians for the warfare, for what it really is, what it means to be a Christian. You might not have your best life now. You might not have ease and comfort and come to Jesus. He'll fix everything. Sometimes he messes up a lot of things too, to conform our character to his image. And I think just letting people know that, it helps prepare them, because the road to following Jesus is not only narrow, it's also difficult. It's challenging. Well, then why would I choose it? Because it's better to be inside of God's arms and his will than to be outside of his will and experience an abundant, fun life and to be really on a collision course to judgment. And God's got you. He's whole. And it's hard to explain, even in the midst of adversity and testing, when the Holy Spirit really grips your heart in that relationship with God. You wouldn't trade that in. It's what I've told you before. Like, Lord, take this from me, but don't take this from me. It's that dichotomy of the Christian faith. And the Greek word for tribulations does mean pressure. Anybody feeling that? Pressure. Compression or feeling of being squeezed. It refers to being burdened by crushing circumstances, anguish, or severe trouble. And the context that we're going to read about here in just a minute is persecution. But any type of tribulation can knock us off track. Even though it's dealing with persecution, any type of tribulation. I almost prefer persecution because, well, in America, it's, you know, it's a lot different. But, you know, hey, I'm getting persecuted for the gospel. I mean, that's kind of, but when other things happen, you know, the diagnosis that you might get, the adversity, the marriages break, you know, those things are a little harder to deal with. You're like, Lord, hey, what's going on here? What is this? Am I outside of your will? But with persecution, you know, it comes with the territory. And as Christians, and there's nothing wrong with this, we want to undo the squeeze. We want to ease the pain and we want to relieve the pressure. And the reason I think for the pressure test is what's really inside comes out. Because when there's pressure, do you hold the line? Is your faith genuine? And I actually used to do pressure testing in construction. Many of you in construction know that. You have to pressure test. We pressure test our lines. I'm putting in fire hydrants. You know, can it hold 180 PSI and under pressure? Or is it going to start leaking? And we would pressure test tanks and different things. Because can it hold the weight? Can it hold the pressure of what's going to come upon it? And God often will use these pressure tests in our lives. And usually it's a little bit easier when you're a new believer and younger, and it that pressure seems to increase. And it's really forming and building and shaping your character. Because as you're squeezed, what's inside comes out. And then that's an opportunity to say, Lord, help me in this area. I didn't realize I had so much pride. I didn't realize I had so much anger and frustration and fear, anxiety. Lord, this is really coming out of me. And allows you to fix those areas. It really refines your character. It defines who you are. And it aligns you with God's will. It's a very important test. So that's the backdrop as we open Acts 14, verse 19. Then the Jews from Antioch and Iconium came there, and having persuaded the multitudes, they stoned Paul and dragged him out into the city, supposing that he was dead. So one minute they're praising him. If you remember from last week, oh, look at the gods have come down. And now the Jews are stirring up because of jealousy, and they're persuading the multitude, and now they actually stone Paul. And isn't that being in the center of God's will isn't always easy. You can imagine Paul and Barnabas, and they're like, no, we're not gods, and you know, please, men. And now the next issues are dealing with being stoned and persecuted. And that really is the Christian faith sometimes. Jesus, they cried Hosanna one day and crucify him the next. They worked up the crowd, and it was not much has changed. However, when the disciples gathered around him, he rose up and went into the city. And the next day he departed with Barnabas to Derbe. So commentators are divided on how, let me just use a common phrase, how jacked up he was. He probably didn't look too well, you know, having big stones thrown on you. And I mean, this is amazing that he actually got up. And some people believe that God healed him or gave him supernatural strength to persevere. And that's one thing I do know about being in the center of God's will, that God will sustain you as long as you trust in him. As long as you rely on him and turn to him and wait upon him, that's where the sustaining power comes from. It doesn't come from you or me inside. It comes from relying on the Spirit, and then he sustains us as believers. And so when they had preached the gospel, we're going to see that a lot here and in the New Testament, of course. When they had preached the gospel. Okay, this is important because that's what we should be doing. One mark of a true church is they preach the gospel. They tell you the truth about truth. That's a good mark. It's not about money and motivation and being cool and all these. It's about, that's why we're here. Aren't we here? That's why I'm here. And my job until the day I die is to preach the gospel. And that's same with you as believers. And you don't have to preach. The word actually means heralding the good news. And that doesn't have to be like what I'm doing. It can be individually. You're heralding, you're telling people the good news. And when they did that, they made many disciples, because when you preach the gospel in its totality, it means you're not embarrassed about it. You don't water it down. You just here's what the Bible says. The Holy Spirit then begins to work in that and begins to convict hearts. You are embarrassed about God's word and you dumb it down. The Spirit, you're void of the Spirit's power in that message, because you're not telling people how they can really be saved. You're not telling them the truth. Did you know Jesus spoke more about hell than heaven? He said, go and preach repentance. Repentance is a turning from sin and a turning to God. What we're basically saying is, I'm embarrassed about the cross. Correct? I'm not going to go there. I've told you before, I knew of churches who would tell their worship team, don't sing about the blood. People get a little offended, new visitors. It's like, hello? Maybe they need to be convicted. Amen. Nothing but the blood of Jesus. What can wash away my sins? Nothing but, and that maybe that will convict them. Maybe that will change them. Maybe that will challenge them to repent and believe. When we honor God's word, he does something amazing. And that's why we built this church. One of the foundational pillars was the desperate need for absolute truth. There is an absolute truth. And so after they made many disciples, because they preached the truth, they returned to Lystra, Iconium, and Antioch, strengthening the souls of the disciples. How did they strengthen their souls? They exhorted them. In other words, they encourage them to continue in the faith, saying, we must through many tribulations enter the kingdom of heaven. And you guys, this church has been a great encouragement to us these last 4 or 5 months. It's been encouraging to hear people just encourage in the faith and to say, just keep walking that path. Because words carry weight, don't they? They carry a lot of weight. They either motivate or discourage. They either instill fear, or they take away that fear and anxiety. But a couple of reminders: persecution doesn't disprove our faith; it actually confirms it. If you're not getting persecuted anywhere, if your family members aren't upset at you that aren't believers, don't go upset them on purpose. But you just might live a certain way and say no to certain things, and they don't like how you live. People at work, they'll make fun of you, or they'll mock you, if there's no persecution, you have to wonder, what side of the fence are you on? Again, don't go look for it, please. But I'm not going to the office party. Y'all get drunk. Okay. So that just came to me. So that's one, right? It's just the way you live. I'm not going to look at that stuff. I was in construction. Guys would bring porn magazines to the job site. And they'd say, oh, don't show shame. Yeah, exactly. Don't show shame. And so you just the way you live. And no matter where in your family, unbelievers, when you have Thanksgiving dinner together, you have to be careful with what you say, what you believe, who you voted for. Be careful. Don't get me started. You guys. Stephen was stoned, the very first disciple, one of the first. James was killed, and now Paul is assaulted. Yet we think we're going to have this glorious, wonderful, carefree life. But it does beg the question, why do Christians persevere? Why do they? Well, number one, genuine Christians persevere because they're not fake. A genuine believer, here's how this works. A genuine believer genuinely has the Holy Spirit. Correct? We can all agree on that. So you have the Holy Spirit. You have this internal witness. You have the Spirit of God in you. So that keeps you anchored to the faith. Now, the more you submit to His work, the more you follow Him, the more you seek Him, the more filled you will be, and the more bold you will be in the face of persecution. But if you're living a carnal, lukewarm lifestyle, you're quenching and grieving the Spirit, you might not stand up for your faith as boldly as you should. Now, of course, there's fake Christians that aren't Christians. But it is a sign that true believers will persevere in their faith. The Bible talks about that as well. And of course, you get into the whole debate. This is actually one point that I do agree with on Calvinism: the TULIP, total depravity, unconditional election, limited atonement, irresistible grace, and perseverance of the saints. It was the response to Roman Catholicism and things in the 1500s or so. And I do believe a true believer will persevere. Now, falling away, that's a whole nother topic. But I do believe that the Holy Spirit is convicting a true believer, even if they're not walking with the Lord, or that they feel. And I've seen people deny the faith, kind of, but they're so convicted about it, they go home and cry. I wish I would have been stronger. That's the Holy Spirit convicting them. So there's that genuineness that is so important. And I know I like what Paul said: I have fought the good faith, or fought the good fight. I have finished my race, and I have kept the faith. And that should be the motto of every believer. I just watched last night for an hour. I'm going to send it to all the pastors I know. Chuck Swindoll on Finishing Strong at 91 years old. He was a great Bible teacher when I came back to the Lord. Charles Stanley, of course, MacArthur and David Jeremiah, and to just to hear him talk about how to finish well, how to keep the faith. It's so important. It's so important because that's the measure of our life as a Christian. Can you imagine living for Christ and then decades later rejecting, or at least bringing tarnish to the name? What's another reason, or how do they persevere? They trust in the Lordship of Jesus Christ. They trust in the Lordship of Jesus Christ. He is Lord. This world is not. I will not bow to Caesar. I will follow Christ. And doing that, because He's your Lord, it's you can't bow to another God. Polycarp, before he was martyred, I think he was stabbed and put on the lit up and all they burned him at the stake. And he said, 86 years have I served him, and he has never done me wrong. How then can I blaspheme my King and my Savior? Genuine faith. And then finally, the Holy Spirit, as I said earlier, the Holy Spirit strengthens us as we submit. You have to submit to be strengthened. You have to say, Lord, come in and do this deep work in my heart. I'm fearful. I'm anxious. I don't know how to handle this at work, but I'm submitting to what you want me to say, what you want me to do. I am your vessel. Lord, you use me how you want. And then that's where that empowering from the Spirit comes from. Because you have to fight those thoughts all day long, don't you? Against fear and anxiety. And I had so many case studies of Fanny Crosby. Have you guys heard of that name before? Blind at a young age, and wrote all these incredible hymns. And Horatio Spafford, I've talked about him before, lost his four daughters at sea and wrote the amazing hymn, "As sea billows roll, it is well with my soul." How do you write that? E.M. Bounds, what a great book on prayer. Do you know he lost a few children too, I believe. George Whitefield. Lot of adversity in his life. Wesley. And you read about these people, Spurgeon, and all these people we read about, Oswald Chambers and Amy Carmichael, Elizabeth Elliot, who lost her husband to that tribe that killed him, and then she went back and minister to them with one of her children or both. It's like these people that we look to, we read about, they've been to hell and back. They passed the pressure test. That's really the key. And I shared this on a Wednesday night, but I want to share it here. Psalm 105:19. Until the time that his word came to pass, the word of the Lord tested him. Now, this is, of course, of Joseph. And God said, you will be a ruler. Can you imagine Joseph, this young man, probably teenager? You know, and I got this great word from the Lord. I had these dreams and yeah, man, this is going to be great. A couple months from now. Maybe this time next year. Boy, oh boy, did he go through it. And that's what God will take you through. And that's why it says, until the time that God's word came to pass, it actually tested him. Because when you have that promise from God, or you're just having faith in God, it doesn't happen right away. It's part of the testing. And you get to the point where, and that's why I love quoting Job, though he slay me, yet will I trust him. You get to the point like those three Hebrew boys, our God will deliver us. But even if he doesn't, we will not bow. That's sanity. That's how I keep my sanity. Because you don't know what God's going to do. Well, Shane, that's unbelief. It's not true. No, I believe in God, trust him, but he's God. I'm not. I want the easy way out. I like the verses on healing. I don't like the verses on Paul. Three times I pray, but God said, no, it's going to stay. My grace is sufficient. Wait a minute. I like these ones. I want these verses. And because that's our desire, that's our hope, that's our goal. But when it doesn't happen, does it test your faith? Yes, it will test your faith. Because that scripture is just as valid as those. Lord, take this away. God said, I won't. Because it's going to keep you humble. And my grace is going to be sufficient. You have to believe both. That's why these name it and claim it guys on TV, they drive me nuts. If you just have enough faith and send me $1,000. I saw one clip this week of this lady, some false prophetess down in LA, and this kid's having a demonic, and she's like, this is why you got to sow a big seed for this type of deliverance. I wanted to kick her. Like that's beyond, healing is never related to giving to a false prophet. Be careful. It's on seeking God. So you might be asking, how do I pass this test? Well, good question. I thought of some things this week that just in my own journey. Will you hold the line when the race seems uncertain? Will you trust God even when life is falling apart? Here's the thing about belief in God, it has to be tested.

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You can find more information at westsidechristianfellowship.org. 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And for all the latest on what God is doing with His ministry here, please be sure to follow us on most social media platforms. Westside Christian Fellowship is located 60 miles north of Los Angeles in Leona Valley, California. Thank you again for listening to today's message of Regaining Lost Ground, where we are reminded daily, times change, truth does not.

0: I'm Shauna on Johnny Erickson Tada Sharing Hope here on KDIA San Francisco. So, Johnny, we know that you and Ken are reading all the way through the Bible, just like you do every year. And I'm wondering, do you have any new insights to share?
1: Well, actually, yes, I do. And it's a little unusual. Last Sunday morning, I woke up with a hymn on my mind. Out of nowhere, it was an old one, a hymn I had not thought of in years. And as my helper was getting me ready for church, there I am singing, "Glory to His name, glory to His name. There at the cross was the blood applied. Glory to His name." And my helper said, "Well, Johnny, I've never heard you sing that song. Where's it from?" And I stopped and thought, I don't know. I said, it just came to mind when I woke up. So throughout the rest of my routine, I'm singing, "Glory to His name." Before Ken and I left for church that Sunday morning, as we always do, we read our Bible reading at the kitchen table together. And that morning, our schedule had us opening to the book of First Chronicles. Ooh, I quietly groaned because I knew that the chapters assigned to us were filled with genealogies, everybody's genealogy. Actually, the first 9 chapters are mostly that. And I'll be honest, it's hard to get through everybody's family tree, going through names like Heber and Aram and Kedar and all the other sons and grandsons of Ishmael. It's not very exciting. But at least in the second chapter, we read familiar names like Reuben and Simeon, Levi, Judah, and the rest of the sons of Jacob. And exploring that family tree includes the sons of Judah, one of them called Er, who was wicked and died, but his wife Tamar then married her father-in-law, Judah, who gave birth to Perez, and turn the page, and there we are into the sons of David, born in Hebron, and then his sons born in Jerusalem, and Solomon, and Rehoboam, and Abijah, and Ahaziah, Hezekiah, and more. And then around the 3rd chapter of reading this line of kings, I start hearing in my head, "Glory to His name, glory to His name. There at the cross was the blood applied. Glory to His name." And I had to stop. Oh my goodness, this is why God put that obscure hymn on my heart that morning. Glory to His name, the name of Jesus. These genealogies in First Chronicles may feel distant from the blood of Christ, but they quietly trace the very line through which the cross becomes possible, especially the family trees of the tribe of Judah, the house of David. Their descendants are the thread that leads directly to Jesus Christ. And without that preserved lineage, there is no Messiah rooted in history. You know, those genealogies are filled with some pretty wicked men, but it shows that the cross is not an abstract plan, because those genealogical names represent the very sorts of people Jesus Christ came to save. And so that Sunday morning, after Ken and I finished our Bible reading with all those names, we went off to church in the van with me in the back. Glory to His name.
0: Oh, Johnny, how good of God to put this hymn on your heart that very morning.
1: That's
0: yes,
1: right.
0: Glory to His name, the name that is above every name. It's what we love doing here at JohnnyRadio.org.
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8: 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Through God's incredible faithfulness, Leading the Way has declared the truth of God's Word all around the world for more than 35 years, and looking forward to the next 35 years. Thank you for being a part. Now, in the last verses of the Epistle of Jude, several tools are revealed for Christians to use in effectively contending for the faith. Up next on this episode of Leading the Way, Dr. Youssef expounds on those tools and what you can do to experience victory in 2026 as you contend for the faith. If your situation allows you to, open with us to the short book of Jude. That way you can follow Dr. Youssef in today's Leading the Way.
9: Turn with me to Jude verses 17 to 25. Jude basically tells us two things, two very important, wonderful truths, two very uplifting truths for all the believers in the Lord Jesus Christ. He said, because of these scoffers, because of these deceivers, we must therefore know these two facts. First, he said, in verses 17 to 23, he said, be aware of some things that we must do, we the believers must do. Secondly, in verses 24 and 25, he said, be aware of what God does to the believers and for the believers. Let's look at these very quickly. First, we need to know what we as believers must do. Look at verses 17 and 23 again. Because of these deceivers and misleaders, three things we must do. Three things. Now, here's the summary of these three things. First of all, he said, be informed. Secondly, he said, be insulated. And thirdly, he said, be involved. I need to unpack these for you because they kind of look like if they're contradictory, but they're really not. Verse 19. Whenever you see someone causing division or confusion regarding the Word of God, whenever someone departs or denies the authority of the Word of God, whenever you see anyone bringing false teaching and dividing the body of Christ, be on your guard by being informed. Verse 19 again. These people who cause division are not only worldly people, but they are devoid of the Spirit. Jude is saying, we must be informed. We must be discerning. We must be alert. Don't be taken in by the smooth-talking deceivers. Do not fall in their setting of themselves above the Word of God and sitting on judgment on the Word of God. Question, what does this being involved all about? What does it look like? Very simple. Test everything by the Word of God. Listen, test everything I say by the Word of God. Everything I say. You may say, okay, well, I understand being informed. What is this insulating thing? Well, verse 20. He said, build yourself up in your most holy faith. How? By praying in the Spirit. By staying in God's love. By waiting patiently. Here's that convicting word. Patiently on the Lord. You say, Michael, how do I do this? By not removing yourself from the protective shield of the love of God. Praying in the Spirit means that you pray as the Spirit leads. Did you get that? Whenever the Spirit leads, pray. Because, beloved, I want to tell you, whenever I do not spend time praying in the Spirit, when I do not spend specific time each day in intimacy with God and His Word, whenever I allow other things, including ministry, by the way, to crowd my time with the Lord out, I find myself not only spiritually dry, but missing out on the blessings of that protective shield that comes from my time with the Lord. Think about it this way. When the prodigal left his father's house, did this change the father's love for him? No, the father's love did not change. The son is the one who was the loser. The son was the one who suffered. The son is the one who missed out on the blessings of being home with the father. The son is the one who forfeited the joy of reveling in the father's love. Please listen to me. I have seen with those two eyes when believers get taken in by one of those deceivers. The first thing that happens is that they do not spend time with God. Then they become spiritually brittle and defensive, and soon they lose the joy of their salvation. I'm not talking about salvation now. That's not my place. Hear me right on this one. You cannot build yourself up in your most holy faith without spending time reading, believing, and obeying His most holy word. Or if you just rely on Sunday sermons or some Bible studies in the middle of the week, or just reading Christian authors, and wonderful as all these things are, and you know, I do all of that, but that is insufficient for yourself to build yourself up in your most holy faith. You have to spend time in the Word, biblically informed, spiritually insulated from being spiritually dried up, and thirdly, being involved. You say, involved in what? Well, I'm going to tell you in a minute. Others may wonder if being insulated and being involved are contradictory terms. No, not until when you know the answer. I want to explain this. You see, you insulate yourself from the scoffers, from the deceivers, from the false teachers and the false preachers and the false Christians. Insulate yourself from wandering away from the Word of God. Insulate yourself from distractions. But get involved in the life of non-believers. Are you with me? He said, Michael, where do you get this? Verse 22. Be merciful to those who are in doubt. When it comes to the scoffers, we land on the side of the truth and stay away from them. But when it comes to the non-believers, we absolutely must be kind, merciful, and compassionate with them. You know that the Apostle Paul makes the same argument in the Galatian epistle and in the 2 Corinthian epistles. He makes the same argument. With non-believers, we must never come across as angry or unloving. Otherwise, they're going to look at you and say, well, who wants that, right? Remember, they don't know anything. All they're going to know about Christianity is from you and the way you communicate it to them and the way your life communicates it to them. While we must be uncompromising with those who knew the truth and turned their back on the truth, and yet we must be very kind, merciful, thoughtful with those who do not know the truth. And that is why only spending time in intimacy with the Lord and His Word will give you the wisdom to know the difference, wisdom to hold the balance between mercy and kindness to the non-believers and standing firm against the deceivers. And that is why only intimacy with God on a daily basis helps us to speak the truth in love. To be uncompromising on the one hand and yet feel anguish, sorrow for sinners on the other hand. To be firm on the truth of the Word of God and yet deeply loving and longing for the lost to come to Christ. That, my beloved, can only come when you are praying in the Spirit. That only come when you're discerning the will of the Spirit and the mind of the Spirit. That can only come from daily in intimacy with the Father and the Holy Spirit. William Booth, the founder of Salvation Army, was asked once by one of his officers, you know, he's the one who really started this training of the Salvation Army officers in evangelism and reaching the lost. And it was a godly man who, if you ever read his biography, is an amazing human being, an amazing servant of God. And this officer came to him, he said, "General Booth, I have not been able to lead a single person to Christ. I have not led anyone to be converted to Christ." And you can see that this man's genuinely want to know what to do. And here's what the old wise man said. Try tears. Try tears. He did not give him the four spiritual laws. He did not give him a formula for evangelism. He did not give him 10 steps for salvation. No. He told him, try tears. Oh, beloved, in these last days, we need to weep tears over the lost. Over the lost. On another occasion, William Booth said that, "I wish that part of my training of my officers for evangelism, it would be that they'd be required to spend a few minutes, a few moments in hell." He said that will give them more compassion for the lost than anything else. Jude tells us here that those who are doubters, the non-believers, need to be treated patiently and mercifully. Why? Because he sees them, and you see it there in the text, he sees those non-believers to be at the edge of the flames of hell, and they need to be snatched. In fact, the Apostle Paul himself makes the same argument in 1 Corinthians 5, 9 to 13. He tells us to turn away from the apostates. Turn away from the apostates, the false believers, the false teachers, but to love sinners and the unsaved. To stay away from the apostates because they can mess with your head, but befriend the unsaved and the non-believers and patiently explain to them biblical truth. This is all part of staying informed, insulated, and involved. I come to the second part, the most exciting part in the whole Bible for me. And that's what God does to keep us safe and secure in our salvation. It's the most important thing I'm going to share with you, and I pray to God that you would not forget it in a hurry. Verses 24 and 25. To him who is able, to whom who's what?
4: Able.
9: Who's what?
4: Able.
9: To keep you from falling and to present you before his glorious presence without fault and with great joy. You know that I am immensely grateful for salvation in Christ alone. I am beyond ecstatic for my redemption by the blood of Jesus Christ alone. I am beyond thrilled about my justification by faith alone. I'm a grateful dude for being eternally saved by grace alone. I cannot wait for my glorification. But, when I focus my attention on the fact that the very God who saved me also sustains me, oh my goodness, I'm over the moon. I'm over the moon. Now, I need to tell you this, that my understanding and my comprehending and believing this biblical truth about the security of the believers did not come until about 8 or 9 years after I gave my life to Christ. For 8, 9 years I'm walking with Christ without understanding, comprehending this biblical truth until... Because I grew up in a church, and some of you may have grown up in churches like that, where it says, you can lose your salvation. It's up to you to stay saved. And I can tell you that is why my Christian walk in those 9 or 8 years was joyless. My walk was a drudgery. My Christian life was marked by a feeling of sense of duty and performance. I was filled with fear. My Christian life was up and down and up and down. One day I'm high on a kite, the next day I'm down in the dumps. Then God, in His amazing grace and mercy, placed me under godly Bible teachers, godly Bible scholars, and I began to comprehend the teaching of the Word of God. I began to understand the unity of the Scripture. And if you, by the way, you don't hear me often say this, but if you haven't read my book, How to Read the Bible as If Your Life Depends on It, that is the summary of what I learned from these godly men that transformed my life, transformed my ministry, transformed my walk with the Lord. And that is why Jude said, to him who's what?
4: Able.
9: To him who's what?
4: Able.
9: To keep you from falling. Did you get this? Did you get this?
4: Yeah.
9: He's able to keep you from what?
4: Falling.
9: That means, beloved, listen to me. The true believers can never, never, never fall out of the grace of God. Oh, beloved, listen to me. This is overwhelming. This is humbling when I became aware of this biblical truth. He did not say God was able. He did not say God will be able. He said God is what?
4: Able.
9: Because God is omnipotent, omniscient, and omnipresent. And because of that, He is able in the past. He will be able in the future. He's able now. Please listen. Go ahead. Give God glory. Give God glory. It's okay. You're praising God for being able. That's fine by me. Please listen to what I'm going to tell you. Some of you here will understand and maybe identify what I'm going to tell you, or have identified with it in the past, as I have. You might try to run away from the Lord, or you may try to wiggle your way out from walking with the Lord. You may try to get out of His protective cover. You may try to wiggle out of His protective shield. But He is what?
4: Able.
9: He's able to pull you back. Pull you back. He's able to convict you and bring you to repentance. He is able. Listen to me. You're going to cause yourself a lot of pain when you try to wiggle out. You'll experience the scorching heat of the sun of the desert of running away from Him. You will scar yourself with the fire of rebellion. You will agonize under the consequences of your rebellion, but He is what? And He's speaking to you even now. At this moment, He's speaking to you. He's compelling you even now, at this very moment. He's welcoming you back. Come home. Come home. He is gently pulling on your heartstrings. And listen, the quicker you respond, the better off you are.
4: Amen.
9: No wonder the Apostle Paul could say, I am convinced that neither death, nor life, nor angels, nor principalities, nor things present, nor things to come, nor powers, nor height, nor depth, nor any created thing could, can you say could separate me from the love of God through Jesus Christ. He will keep you in His protective custody until He takes you home, until He presents you to His Father without blemish. That's overwhelming. And the concept of Jesus presenting us to the Father in the last day comes from the concept of a Jewish wedding, that imagery of a Jewish wedding. In the Jewish wedding, there are several stages. The parents come to agreement first, and then the groom makes a trip to his future bride. He goes from his house to her father's house, and he gives her a very sacrificial gift. We call it dowry, but really is a very sacrificial gift. He hands it to her, or to her father. At that point, they are betrothed to each other. They are betrothed to each other. Now the bride belongs to the groom. Now the bride is exclusively the groom's. Once they're betrothed, they're able to drink the wine of the covenant together. the covenant of betrothal. And then the groom goes home. He leaves the home of her father and goes to his father's house. And there, when the groom goes in there, he builds an addition to his father's house, an extra room for his bride to come in, and they live together in his father's house. And that's what Jesus said, I go to the Father and prepare a what? Room for you. Now, when that is finished, when that is ready, he comes back to her father's house. But the people in the village who be crying in the streets when they see him coming, they said, the groom is coming, the groom is coming, the groom is coming. Now I'm getting ready to shout because I know what I'm going to say. This is a picture of our bridegroom Jesus, who left his father's house in what we celebrate at Christmas. And he came from his father's house to our father's house, the devil. And he paid the heftiest of the heftiest of the heftiest of the heftiest of the heftiest of prices, his own precious blood as a dowry. He paid off the ransom to our father, the devil, to whom we belonged. And thank God, at that point, he drank the wine of the covenant. At that moment, we remember the covenant that he made. He said, when you drink this, remember me. Remember my shed blood on the cross. Then he went back to his father's house, where he is now in heaven. But before leaving, he promised us. He said, when I prepare the room, when the room is ready for you, I'm going to come and take you into my father's house. And when it is ready, I will receive you and present you to my father. And beloved, faithful preachers and faithful teachers and faithful believers have been saying for 2,000 years, the groom is coming, the groom is coming, the groom is coming. And on that appointed day, the groom is going to come with the shout of the archangel. Then our groom Jesus will present us to his father without blemish, without spot, without a wrinkle. And he's going to say, Father, Father, these are the redeemed. This is my bride, the church, for whom I died on the cross. Oh, beloved, I can tell you experientially. There's some things I know because the Word of God said it and I lived it, experienced it. I can tell you experientially, if you keep your eye on this incredible future for you, you will be encouraged no matter how discouragement is filling your atmosphere. You will be lifted up from the dumps in which you find yourself. You will be able to persevere no matter how dark the hour. You will make all of life's sufferings to be easy and feel easy. This will give you joy on a toilsome journey.
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9: My dearest of friends, I am feeling the urgency of the hour. 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
11: Are you a happy and content person? The Apostle Paul tells us how to find that contentment. He says, I can do all things through Christ who strengthens me. It's Christ that gives us the power to do it. You know, some people say, well, I tried the whole Christianity thing and it didn't work for me. Nonsense. Christianity is not a product that works for some and doesn't work for others. Christianity is Christ. And if Jesus has come in your life, he will change you. But maybe you tried to do it on your own. You tried to be a good Christian. You tried to be a good person and you fell short. That's why Paul says, I can do all things through Christ who strengthens me. You know, it's interesting. Take out the word Christ and put in another word and it falls apart. How about this? I can do all things through drugs and alcohol that strengthen me. Oh no. How about this? I can do all things through education that strengthens me. Well, education is wonderful, but that won't answer all your questions. I can do all things through money that strengthens me. You can do some things through money, but you can't do all things. I can do all things through friends who strengthen me. No, even your friends will let you down. How about this one? I can do all things through politics that strengthen me. No, politics will not bring the answer. The answer is I can do all things through Christ who strengthens me. It's Christ you need in your life.
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5: 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Join us. I've always loved the acronym for GRACE, God's riches at Christ's expense. But really, what is wrapped up in grace? As we'll see today, it's more than just God's riches at Christ's expense. It's God's amazing riches at Christ's expense. And wrapped up into those riches, a promise of glory. This is Graceful Truth with Pastor Steve Converse from Grace Bible Church in Redwood City. Welcome to our program today. We're back in Titus chapter 2, taking a look at this amazing grace handed out to us in Christ. Won't you join us? We're taking a look at the glory of our prospect, the promise of it, and what it cost. Here's Pastor Steve.
6: 2 Corinthians 9. Look at what Paul writes here. 2 Corinthians 9, verses 6 and 7. It enables the believer to cope, but it also teaches the redeemed heart to give generously. Chapter 9, verse 6 and 7, it says, "The point is this, whoever sows sparingly will also reap sparingly, and whoever sows bountifully will also reap bountifully." If you're a farmer, you know exactly what that's talking about. Verse 7, "Each one must give as he has decided in his heart, not reluctantly or under compulsion, for God loves a what? Cheerful giver. And God is able to make what? All grace abound to you, so that having all sufficiency in all things, at all times, you may abound in every good work." You want to abound? You have to do it through the grace of God. It also, what you might say, colors our conversation. It colors our conversation. Look at Colossians chapter 4. Colossians 4, verse 6. Colossians 4, verse 6. It says, "Walk in wisdom toward outsiders," verse 5, "making the best use of time." And then it says this, "Believer, let your speech always be" what? "Gracious, seasoned with salt, so that you may know how you ought to answer each person." The grace of God also colors our conversation. Back in chapter 3 of Colossians, verse 16, it even tells us that it puts a song in our heart. It says, "Let the word of Christ dwell in you richly, teaching, admonishing one another in all wisdom, singing psalms and hymns and spiritual songs with thanksgiving in your hearts to God." Always cracks me up when I run into Christians. I don't like to sing. I don't sing. You know what? You're being disobedient to the word of God. I don't care if you can sing on key or not. That's not the point. The idea is that we make a noise. Some make nice noises. Some people make not so nice noises. That's irrelevant. But we do it as unto the Lord. He puts a song in your heart. Hebrews 12, 28 also tells us that he gives us the ability to serve God. The grace gives us the ability to serve God. Hebrews 12, verse 28. It says, "Therefore, let us be grateful for receiving a kingdom that cannot be shaken, and thus let us offer to God" what? "Acceptable worship with reverence and all." Worship is not just coming and sitting down and hearing a sermon and putting something in the plate and singing some songs. That's not what worship is. Worship is really giving to God, giving God everything. When we come into this place Sunday mornings to worship the Lord, hopefully, that you don't just drag yourself through the door, having been up till 4:30 in the morning or 3:30 in the morning, going, well, man, I just hope they sing some good music today because I am just bushed. And you plop yourself down and say, okay, let's worship. That God's not going to honor that. That'd be like showing up at your job after you've been awake for 48 hours partying all weekend, saying, I'm here Monday morning, ready to go to work. What's your boss going to think? Your boss is going to think, you know what? You don't care too much about your job, pal. You didn't come prepared for the meeting. You don't have any energy. You're not thinking straight. You haven't done any preparation for the work week. Why should you work here? God asks the same question sometimes, I think, when believers drag themselves through the doors of a church and plop themselves down saying, okay, God, hit me with your best shot. I just need something to get me through next Sunday. We should be preparing our hearts. You know, there's a reason why God gives us a day of rest. Part of that should be preparing our heart as we gather together in worship. God's grace also teaches the believer to turn his back on the desires of the world. James 4:4. James 4:4 clearly says that we should turn our back on the desires of the world. It says, you adulterous people, do you not know that what? Friendship with the world is enmity against God. Therefore, whoever wishes to be a friend of the world makes himself an enemy of God. The grace of God allows us to turn our back on the desires of the world. We don't want to be a friend of the world anymore. He transforms us. He changes us into something new. Someone wrote, this world is the devil's lair for sinners, and it's his lure for saints. It's a lair for sinners, but it's also a lure for saints. I mean, when you stop and you think what this world did, they murdered our beloved Savior. It's persecuted godly people down through the ages ever since the days of Cain. It can't rob us as believers of our salvation, but I'll tell you what it can do. It can definitely rob a believer of their assurance. It can definitely rob a believer of his peace, of his joy. The world can also rob him of his testimony and even his reward if he gives in to the desires of sin. Those are the things we're to turn our backs on. We're to repudiate ungodliness, unholiness. What does it teach us that we should reproduce? Then it turns to the positive here in Colossians in chapter 2, verse 12. It says, first of all, this saving grace teaches us that we should live soberly, righteously, and godly in this present world. We should produce gravity. That word soberly speaks of the gravity of the situation. When someone's not sober, what are they? They're giddy. They're goofy. They're not paying attention. They don't care about anything. But when someone is sober, they're serious. A call to live soberly is a call to exercise self-control. You see that over and over and over in Titus. And the exercise of self-control is over those passions, those desires that are just in our hearts. The word righteously here speaks of a call to goodness. The Bible says that we're to do what is right at all times, at all costs. On all counts, doesn't matter. We are to do what we promise to do. Have you ever had a conversation with somebody and they keep on saying, no, man, I'm telling you the truth. I'm telling you the truth. You kind of wonder, so you're not telling me the truth all the other times you talk to me? Well, you got a problem here? We're to do what we promise to do, even when it becomes tiresome or inconvenient. Because you know what? It's the right thing. It's the proper thing that we keep our word. We're to take a stand for what is right, whether it's in our home, in our church, in the world, it doesn't matter. And God's grace teaches us to do that. The word godly there speaks of a call to godliness. We're to be like Jesus. We're called Christians, Christ followers, in this present world, it says. That word world refers to the ages. In this present age. The one that's organized by men as opposed to the one that's overseen by God. The world in which all the ungodly exercise their lust and their lostness and their lawlessness, all those things are exercised in this world. But he says, you know what? You're not like that. You're called to be godly. The Old Testament, it gives us certain types of the world in a sense, and they include Egypt, Assyria, Babylon. They're a picture of the world. The world with all its pride and all its prejudices, all its pleasures. All those things challenge. They come to challenge our Christian faith. When we try to do this, when we try to live soberly, when we try to live righteously, when we try to live godly, it doesn't just go unchecked. I don't know about you, but that's not an easy thing to do. When Paul called this present world here, it stands in stark contrast to the world to come. The world to come is the goal for all of us as believers. It's the home of Christians. In this world, what are we called? We're called pilgrims, right? We're called strangers, just as Abraham was. We're not here to set up house. We're just passing through. We need to remind ourselves of that. Well, look also here, it continues in verse 13, and he talks about God's promised glory. God's promised glory. Verse 13. He says, waiting for our blessed hope, the appearing of the glory of our great God and Savior, Jesus Christ. There's a prophetic aspect here to even the grace of God. Look at the glory of our prospect. See, when Paul wrote in verse 11 that the grace of God has appeared, what is he referring to? He's referring to the first incarnation, the first advent of Christ. When Jesus came, God's grace was made incarnate in human flesh. We're about ready to celebrate that in several weeks when we have Christmas. We celebrate God coming down and taking on a body, the incarnate deity. John 1:14 says, we beheld his glory, the glory as the only begotten of the Father, full of grace and truth. See, grace, truth, and glory were all evident in what Jesus was. That's just who he was. It was also evident in what he said, and it was also evident even in what he did. When Paul wrote Titus 2:13, however, he was directing our attention from the birth of Christ to the second advent of Christ. He was saying, you know what? You should be looking future for that blessed hope, for that glorious appearing. Now, this could either refer to two future comings of the Lord Jesus, his coming in the clouds, the rapture, or and his coming on earth. Some commentators say, yeah, one refers to the rapture, one refers to his coming on earth. First, he will come to receive us to himself, the Bible says. We'll be caught up out of here in a twinkling, and we'll just be gone. Our clothes will be left. We'll just have our glorified bodies, and we're going to be in the presence of the Lord forever. When that happens on earth here, there's going to be a time of tribulation. 7 years. At the end of that time, the Lord will return with his church from heaven and set up here on earth for a 1,000-year rule and reign of Christ. So first he'll come to take us out of here, but then he's going to come back with us. The second coming of Christ. We look forward to both of those events. I don't see the evidence here where Paul is necessarily discerning which ones he's talking about. He's just saying, hey, he's coming back. It's the blessed hope of our Christianity. The idea that God is coming back for us. It's a guarantee that we will escape a time here on earth when incredible wrath of God is going to be poured out on this rebellious planet. We looked at that when we went through Matthew 24. The word translated there, looking for, in verse 13, waiting for, looking for, it has the idea that you're expecting something. Have you ever had relatives coming over for dinner or maybe they're coming on a plane and you go to meet them at the airport or whatever, and you're looking, you know, they're coming out of the security. Oh, is that them? You know, and finally you see them, you're, oh, yeah, yeah, you know, and you do all the whole thing. Take their luggage, you do all that stuff, you know. That's the idea, that you're looking forward to them coming. We should be looking forward to that time when Christ returns. Mark uses the term here describing the hope that filled the heart of Joseph of Arimathea. It says in Mark 15:43, he waited for the kingdom of God. He was looking forward to the kingdom of God. And there's a lot of other passages, we're not going to go into them, that deal with that blessed hope, that looking forward to that. But I think we also need to be reminded not only of the glory of this prospect, but the greatness of it. Look at what it says. The one who appears in power and glory in verse 13 is our great God and Savior, Jesus Christ. I mean, that's speaking of who this is, the greatness of it. Isaiah 53:3 says, the world does not think of him as great. He is still despised. He's still rejected, it says, by all men. His lovely name is used as a curse word. It's linked to some of the foulest words that can be dredged up from the sewer of the minds of the unregenerate. But to us who believe, he is the great God and our Savior. The names Jesus Christ are sweet music to our souls. Both of those phrases refer to the same individual, by the way. It's not talking about God the Father and Jesus Christ our Savior. Basically, a good translation would be, he who is the great God, our Savior, Jesus Christ. Puts them together. And that's important theologically for other reasons. But that's a good proof text to prove that Jesus Christ is literally God. Well, look at what he did under the aspect here. Who it was, Jesus Christ, we read, it says, gave himself for us. Verse 14. Who gave himself for us. The one who is coming back has been here before. 2,000 some years ago, he stepped out in eternity, descended from glory to arrive as a babe in Bethlehem. And he didn't come to live, he came to die. Something that was set up before even the foundation of the world. This wasn't a last ditch effort by God to save mankind. No, this was in the mind of God in all eternity. And the fact that he came and he died for us, one whom the angels worshiped, the creator of the universe, he came to die for us. He came to give himself for Adam's helpless race. Even though we were still in our sins, he gave himself for us. That's why when we sang that song this morning, come just as you are to worship. See, Christianity is one of the only religions that you personally cannot clean yourself up to come to God. He has to do it for you. And you have to come to him just as you are. All the sin, all the muck, all the whatever else is in your life, and you just present it to God and you say, God, you know what? Have mercy on me, a sinner. Save me. Well, what was it? It's the cost of salvation. It says that he might redeem us. The salvation that he bought for us was costly. The word translated redeem there reminds us of a cost because it literally means to set free by paying a ransom. To set free by paying a ransom. The Lord Jesus came down into the slave market of the world and he purchased us at an infinite cost. If you look over at 1 Peter 1, verses 18 and 19, it reminds us of the enormous price that was paid for our salvation. 1 Peter 1, 18 and 19 says, you were not redeemed with corruptible things. Things like, let's say, silver, gold. All those things are going to be corrupted. No, we were purchased with what? But with the precious blood of Christ. See, redemption is a very costly business, beloved. That's why in Ruth 2:1, the kinsman redeemer Boaz is first introduced in Scripture as a mighty man of what? Wealth. Wealth. And that's why both in the parable of the hidden treasure and even in the parable of the pearl, The Lord Jesus is depicted as paying an enormous price to secure the prize. A redeemed Israel in one story, a redeemed church in the other. That points us to the completeness of our salvation. Look at what it says, back Titus 2:14. It says, who gave himself for us to redeem us from all lawlessness and to purify for himself. See, we're redeemed from all lawlessness, all iniquity. When the Lord Jesus Christ died on the cross, all of our iniquity was laid on him. That's why the atonement of Christ was not a potential atonement. It had to be a particular atonement. And we talked about that for several weeks. All of our sins were laid on Jesus. Jesus bore them on the tree. There's some 24 words in the Greek New Testament to describe sin. And they all kind of talk about the different twists and different spins that our fallen human nature has put on sin. The word here translated iniquity in 2:14 here, who gave himself to redeem us from all lawlessness or iniquity, it means just that. It denotes the wickedness in general, basically unrighteousness of the human race. It's sometimes translated transgression. Sin is not just something we do wrong, beloved. Sin is a violation, it's a transgression against God's law. Now, our society wants us to think, oh, no. You know, we can't be so closed-minded as to call sin, sin. But that's what God does. Sin is a transgression of God's law. Well, why it was? Look at what it says. Why did this happen? To purify us, first of all. To purify for himself. That points us that, you know what, we're a possession. The Savior had a threefold objection here. First of all, the Lord Jesus Christ took our place on Calvary to purify us. That word means to cleanse. It brings into the reader's mind a goldsmith or a silversmith who was removing those impurities from that precious metal. Or maybe a woman who was removing stains out of a piece of cloth. See, the effectiveness of God's salvation in accomplishing this purification that we're talking about is evident from Peter's words. In Acts 15, verses 8 and 9, he says this at the Jerusalem Council conference there. He says, God, who knows the hearts, bear witness, giving them the Holy Spirit, even as he did unto us, and put no difference between us and them, meaning the Jews and the Gentiles, purifying their hearts by what? Faith. He purified their hearts. God has come to make us clean, clean enough to be with him, to sit where he sits in his holy presence. But also, secondly here, he wanted to possess us, a particular, peculiar people, he says, a people who are his own, a people for himself. This word here, some translations, is translated as peculiar. It only occurs here. It refers to God's people as an acquisition, his own possession. They're especially and particularly his. That's why the atonement was a particular atonement, not a general atonement. We are a people of his own and set apart from all others. That's what the Bible says. That's what the church is. The church is Christ's unique possession. And then thirdly, to perfect us. It says zealous for good works. Paul used the word zealot here to describe his devotion to Jewish tradition before his conversion in chapter 1, verse 14 of Galatians. The idea is we should just be sold out for doing the good works that God has prepared for us before the foundation of the world. That's what we're called to do. Paul just summed this up here to Titus in his command at the end there. It says there, declare these things, exhort, rebuke with all authority. Let no one disregard you. So he's to act in a Christ-like manner.
7: 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We do thank you for joining us and look forward to hearing from you. It would mean a great deal to us at this time of year. Until next week at this same time, God bless.
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1: Let's pray. Father, thank you so much for your word this morning, Lord, how it warms our souls within us with such a peace, such a blessed assurance. And we thank you for, Lord, the work of your Holy Spirit now as we study your word in Jesus' name. Amen. Please turn in your Bible to John chapter 10 as we again follow this very rich portion here in the Gospel of John. John 10, nothing like it. And here it is again. John 10, verse 1. Verily, verily, I say unto you, he that entereth not by the door into the sheepfold, but climbeth up some other way, the same as a thief and a robber. But he that entereth in by the door is the shepherd of the sheep. To him the porter openeth, and the sheep hear his voice, and he calleth his own sheep by name, and leadeth them out. And when he putteth forth his own sheep, he goeth before them, and the sheep follow him, for they know his voice. And a stranger will they not follow, but will flee from him, for they know not the voice of strangers. This parable spake Jesus unto them, but they understood not what things they were which he spake unto them. Then said Jesus unto them again, verily, verily, I say unto you, I am the door of the sheep. All that ever came before me are thieves and robbers, but the sheep did not hear them. I am the door. By me, if any man enter in, he shall be saved and shall go in and out and find pasture. The thief cometh not but for to steal and to kill and to destroy. I am come that they might have life and that they might have it more abundantly. I'm the good shepherd. The good shepherd gives his life for the sheep. But he that is an hireling and not the shepherd, whose own the sheep are not, seeth the wolf coming and leaveth the sheep and fleeth. The wolf catcheth them and scattereth the sheep. The hireling fleeth because he's a hireling. He cares not for the sheep. I am the good shepherd and know my sheep and am known of mine. As the Father knoweth me, even so know I the Father, and I lay down my life for the sheep. Other sheep I have, which are not of this fold, them also I must bring, and they shall hear my voice, and there shall be one fold and one shepherd. So as I mentioned, this passage is so unique in the Bible. It's unique because it explains, among other things, this special relationship that Jesus has with his own. In this passage, you can really feel the heartbeat of Jesus as with all of his heart, he wants to explain, he wants to make clear, he wants to clarify what is this relationship that he has with his followers. And so there's really all the passion of his soul. He's searching for an illustration that will begin to approach the reality of his relationship with his followers. And as he's searching for this, we can hear Jesus almost say, I found it. I've got the perfect illustration that will just nail it on the head. And so with that sense of, I've got to get this message out, Jesus says, sheep. It's all about sheep. And in this chapter, he's saying, I can explain all I need about my relationship with my followers, their followers' relationship with me, by using the illustrations about sheep. And he calls his own followers sheep. Now, not every believer sees himself as a sheep. And so David, in his Psalms, he asks the question, do you know that you are God's sheep? And David says, knowest thou that we are of his flock? We are the sheep of his flock. Now, it's a privilege to be God's sheep. And so Jesus starts out talking in verse 1 about, in his starting, the door. There's a lot he says about the door of the sheepfold. He's talking about a door, and we can picture the sheepfold and the door, it's low, it's not a tall door. And then he's talking about people that are, in verse 1, that are climbing up to get into the sheepfold. And as he says this, immediately we can see sheep entering by a relatively low level where the door is, and then we can see others climbing up to enter in. And we understand, oh, there's two ways to try to get access to God. One way is the low way, through the door. Person thinks lowly of himself, thinks themselves a dirty, rotten sinner, got to be saved by the grace of God. That's a way of meekness. Now, Jesus, he never did any sin. That didn't describe him. But nevertheless, Jesus is low and meek. As he said about himself in Matthew 11:29, he said, I am meek and lowly in heart. So he's meek and lowly in heart, and he's entering into the fold in this low door. In verse 2, he that entereth in by the door is the shepherd of the sheep. But there's another way that people try to come to God. They're proud. They're proud of their accomplishments in life. They're proud of who they are. And so in verse 1, these other people are described as climbing up. They've climbed up in their own minds. They're trying to enter God's presence based on how they've climbed up in life there. And we can see these people who have climbed up in their own eyes when we look at these many people that Jesus described in Matthew 7:21, where Jesus says, not everyone that says unto me, Lord, Lord, shall enter into the kingdom of heaven, but he that doeth the will of my Father, which is in heaven. Many will say to me in that day, Lord, Lord, have we not prophesied in thy name? And in thy name have cast out devils, and in thy name done many wonderful works. Jesus says, then will I profess unto them, I never knew you. Depart from me, you that work iniquity. I mean, look how they feel, they have successfully climbed up in life. They're saying in that Matthew 7:22, they're saying, we really have climbed up high to the impressive level of becoming great preachers in the name of Jesus. Saying in Matthew 7:22, we've really climbed up high to the impressive level of casting out devils in the name of Jesus. Saying in Matthew 7:22, we've really climbed up high to the impressive level of doing many wonderful works in the name of Jesus. These are the people that Jesus is describing in verse 1 as they're trying to enter the sheepfold by climbing up some other way, by touting how they've climbed up. And Jesus says in verse 1 that to try and get into God's presence by climbing up some impressive level of good works makes that person a thief and a robber. And Jesus says to that person in Matthew 7:23, he says, then will I profess unto them, I never knew you. Depart from me, you that work iniquity. Now, we've got to keep in mind who Jesus is talking to here. He's not talking to his disciples. He's talking to the Pharisees, whose calling card was the accomplished and proud of it. And Jesus starts his address to them in verse 1 by telling them that there's only one way to God, and that's this low door, that a person has to stoop in humility and meekness to enter in, to try, because to try to get to God through high level of good works and pride makes a person a thief and a robber. And now that Jesus has gotten rid of the proud and the arrogant thief and robber, he now turns and he starts to talk about the relationship that he has with his followers. And he's showing now a particular level of love and tender care by saying that just like a shepherd. So really this passage is really just like a shepherd. Jesus, just like a shepherd. And he says in verse 3, he calleth his own sheep by name. Now, in that day, it was common that shepherds at the end of the day could come to an enclosure and pay a porter. and pay a porter who would guard his sheep at night. It's very convenient. And the enclosures usually were stone walls, you know, keep out the predators. And there was one door, and the porter would lay down in the doorway and he'd sleep there at night to guarantee that the sheep would be safe. Now, those enclosures were kind of like parking lots, and you could park your sheep there. But if you were a shepherd, you could park your sheep there. But you weren't the only shepherd who would use that parking lot. Those enclosures were not just used by one shepherd. It was common for shepherds to put their sheep in the enclosures. So the enclosures ended up having sheep from several shepherds all mingling together there. By the way, in those days, sheep were not slaughtered. The sheep were kept alive. We had sheep. I can tell you by experience, if you want to eat sheep, you eat lambs. You don't eat mutton, you know. And so the sheep were not slaughtered. They provided the shepherds with milk, sheep milk, like feta cheese, and wool, and lambs. So the shepherds had the sheep for their lifetime. So the sheep became like pets, you know, for the shepherds. And that meant that the shepherd got to know the sheep very well, and the sheep got to know the shepherd very well for all their lifetime. So we got the sheep parked here at the parking lot, right, with all the other sheep. And when the shepherd comes in the morning, he comes to the porter, and the porter opens up the gate. Verse three, to him, the porter openeth. And then the shepherd needs to get his sheep. So what does he do? He calls out his sheep among the many other sheep that are there in the enclosure. And he calls his own sheep out by their name. And when the sheep heard his voice, his sheep would get up one by one from the other sheep, and they would come to their shepherd. It was a very special moment, you know, for the shepherd and for the sheep, when the shepherd would sound out his voice and call the name, and the shepherd would be 100% focused on every sheep for that time when he called that sheep's name. Where's that sheep? And he'd watch, and then the sheep looks good. He's okay. And then he calls another sheep's name. Where's that sheep? Repeat the process until he's gathered all of his sheep. Now, each individual sheep would respond to his shepherd because each individual sheep has lived his life with that man, and he's come to know the voice of his shepherd as opposed to other voices. And again, there are other shepherds that are calling their own sheep, so it's quite a spectacle that's going on as each sheep is responding to the voice of his individual shepherd. Now you might say, can that really happen? Well, that reminds me of, you know, we lived out in Lakeside on Willow Road. We had 300 goats within a stone's throw of our bedroom, 300 goats. I don't know if you never saw it, then mazel tov. But if you ever saw where we lived, then you would understand. So it reminds me of this one goat. We got this goat in Lakeside, and the goat had a name. Her name was Quiche Lorraine, very pretty name. And my wife, Cheryl, established a special relationship with that one goat, Quiche Lorraine. And Cheryl would go out there and she'd milk Quiche Lorraine twice a day. And they really kind of developed a love for each other. And Quiche Lorraine was just in the pen below our bedroom. And Quiche Lorraine, she knew the voice of Cheryl. And sometimes at night, Quiche Lorraine would just cry out, or just, oh, and it's disturbing. And I would open the sliding glass door of our bedroom and I'd yell to Quiche Lorraine, stop crying. And Quiche Lorraine didn't respond to me. But when Cheryl came to the sliding glass door, she just would say, Quiche Lorraine, what's the matter, you know? And Quiche Lorraine stopped her crying. I mean, Quiche Lorraine knew Cheryl's voice, and she just wanted to hear Cheryl's voice. And she didn't want to hear my voice because she knew Cheryl's voice. That's what Jesus is talking about here in verse three, where he says, the sheep hear his voice. And Jesus is using this as an illustration of how we as believers, we've come to recognize and love the voice of Jesus. We read the Bible. Some verse resonates within our souls. We hear the distinctive voice of Jesus in that verse. We're listening to someone and a person says something, all of a sudden resonates in our soul. Hey, that's the voice of Jesus. We know that voice. And the personal care that Jesus has for each one of us individually, it's coming through here in his statement in verse 3. Verse 3, he calleth his own sheep by name. Now, it's very important. Jesus called the sheep. He called them his own sheep. He didn't say the sheep. He said his own sheep. So when he calls the sheep his own sheep in verse 3, he's saying, I have a special interest. I have a special care in that sheep. That's my own sheep. Now, that reminds me, hey, I told you this already, the time when I was hosting my rabbi friend down in Loretto. And at that time, I wanted to spend time with him. So we had a captain who was piloting the boat. The captain's name was Carlos. Some of you know Carlos. Anyway, so in this particular place around Coronado Island, there's one place where there's like two rocks in the water and there's water in between. And so, you know, Carlos was steering the boat and he steered the boat right between those two rocks. And I was, you know, kind of surprised. And I said to my rabbi friend, I said, see what a good captain Carlos is. He knows that he can go through those two rocks. I would never risk that. And my rabbi's friend said to me, it's not his boat. So, well, what he was saying is that when it's your boat, you don't take risks like that and you take special care. That's what Jesus is applying when he's saying it to his followers in verse 3. Verse 3, he calleth his own sheep by name. Now, that reminds me of what my wife, Cheryl, used to say about our granddaughter, David's oldest, Grace. And Cheryl would say to me, Grace is special. As she would say about Grace, Grace is special. By Jesus calling his followers his own sheep, Jesus is saying that he has a special love for each one of them individually. He's saying he has a special care for each one individually. He's saying he has a special association with each one individually. And this special love, special care, special association that Jesus has for us is represented as the care that a person has when he's got to give an account, when he's got to give a report of how well he did taking care of that person. And Jesus watches over us as a person who must give an account. And that's what we see Jesus doing in John 17:12. John 17:12, Jesus is speaking to the Father, God the Father, and he says this, while I was with them in the world, I kept them in thy name. Those that thou gavest me, I have kept, and none of them is lost, but the son of perdition, that the scripture might be fulfilled. What is that? That's Jesus giving an account of the care that he's taken of us. Now, after he calls each one of us individually, like the shepherd calls each sheep by the name individually, we read what Jesus does for his sheep in verse 4. In verse 4, it says, he putteth forth his own sheep. Now, that word, the Greek word behind the English translation, putteth forth, is interesting. It's the Greek word ekbalo. Ekbalo is made up of two words, ek and balo. Ek means out. It's where we get the word ex from, like expel, out. And balo means to like throw. So for example, you remember when Jesus said to his disciples, cast the net on the other side of the boat. That was the word balo, throw it out there. And we can see this, what this word ekbalo really get a, I should put it this way. We can get a feel for the meaning of ekbalo when we see how it's used in a few other places. It's used many places, few other places. But for example, in Matthew 8:12, Jesus said, the children of the kingdom shall be cast out, ekbalo, into outer darkness. There shall be weeping and gnashing of teeth. They don't want to get cast out, ekbalo, but they're cast out. Mark 11:15. And they come to Jerusalem, and Jesus went into the temple and began to cast out them that sold and bought in the temple and overthrew the tables of the money chambers and the seats of them that sold doves. He began to ekbalo, cast out all those people. They didn't want to get cast out. They were making money, but he cast them out, ekbalo. And then the previous chapter where the healed blind man, because he made a good confession about Jesus, the response of the leaders in the synagogue was John 9:34. They answered and said unto him, thou wast altogether born in sins. Dost thou teach us? And they cast him out, ekbalo. So ekbalo has the implication of resistance. Like I said, the children of the kingdom, they're resisting being cast out into outer darkness. The money changers of the temple, they're resisting being ekbalo, thrown out of the temple. The healed blind man, you didn't want to be ekbalo, cast out of the synagogue, but he was. So here in verse 4, Jesus says that he ekbalo puts forth his own sheep. And what we're really seeing from that is that the sheep don't want to leave the comfort and the safety and the security of the enclosure. They say, it's pretty nice in here, but Jesus has to ekbalo, throw them out, because they're resisting. And this means that, you know, we have a tendency we feel comfortable within certain securities that we have. You know, it might even be like in the security of a fellowship like this, for example, or wherever. And Jesus wants us to go into all the world to encounter the lost. We have many people here from this church, this chapel, who grew up here, and then they went out to Indonesia and to all China and all kinds of places to obey the Lord and encounter the lost, preach the gospel, and they were, in a sense, ekbalo. We feel comfortable in our healthy state of our body. That is, if we do have a healthy state in our body, but anyway, we can feel comfortable whatever state of delamination we're in. And Jesus wants to sharpen our zeal. And Jesus wants to just bring up that prayer level a notch or two with a little bit more passion. So he ekbalo, he throws us out of our comfort zone with a diagnosis of, you got heart disease, you got cancer, you got diabetes, and on the list goes. And just like the sheep, I don't want to be that way. I was quite comfortable, thank you very much, before, but Jesus ekbalo throws them out. But Jesus doesn't stand behind the sheep and throw them out so into the unknown. Jesus makes it clear that when he ekbalo his sheep, that he goes before them. In verse 4, when he ekbalo, when he puts forth his own sheep, he goes before them and the sheep follow him. So because Jesus goes before his sheep follow Jesus. And the Bible has a beautiful phrase that describes what it's like when we follow Jesus. And the beautiful phrase is, in the way of his steps, in the way of his steps, in Psalm 85:13, righteousness shall go before him and shall set us in the way of his steps. Jesus is our righteousness.
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5: Jesus has come in your life. He will change you. But maybe you tried to do it on your own. You tried to be a good Christian. You tried to be a good person, and you fell short. That's why Paul says, I can do all things through Christ who strengthens me. You know, it's interesting. Take out the word Christ and put in another word, and it falls apart. How about this? I can do all things through drugs and alcohol that strengthen me. Oh, no. How about this? I can do all things through education that strengthens me. Well, education is wonderful, but that won't answer all your questions. I can do all things through money that strengthens me. You can do some things through money, but you can't do all things. I can do all things through friends who strengthen me. No, even your friends will let you down. How about this one? I can do all things through politics that strengthen me. No, politics will not bring the answer. The answer is I can do all things through Christ who strengthens me. It's Christ you need in your life.
6: 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Already know God? 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
7: The truth is incontrovertible. Panic may resent it, ignorance may deride it, malice may distort it, but there it is. Winston Churchill said that. Jesus, who is better than Churchill, would agree, but he would add, I am the truth. If you want to know what happens after death, if you can be forgiven, and if life has meaning, don't ask me. 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I'm a sinner and struggle with meaning. Ask Jesus. He's the only one who knows. Dr. House said everybody lies. There may be some truth to that, but not Jesus. He never lies because he loves you enough to tell you the truth. I'm Steve Brown. You think about that. Share what you just heard with a friend. Go to youthinkaboutthat.com.
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12: Let us run with endurance the race that is set before us. Looking to Jesus, the founder and perfecter of our faith. What if you found you're an heir to a fortune and didn't know it? An heir. That's exactly what you are as a child of God. The Bible says the Spirit bears witness with our spirit that we are children of God. And if children, then heirs, joint heirs with Christ. From the Moody Church in Chicago, this is Running to Win with Dr. Erwin Lutzer, who's

0: clear teaching helps us make it across the finish line. Pastor Lutzer, people are thrilled when they find they've been named in a relative's will and have a major inheritance coming to them. As children of God, many of us don't realize we have exactly that waiting for us.
1: But you know, Dave, as you've already implied, the problem is we do not enter into that which is ours. It must be received by faith. It must be received by discipline, by understanding, by recognizing that it is indeed a gift of God. And my friend today, no matter where you are, I believe that you're going to be greatly blessed by this message, and I want to emphasize that this message will go to 50 different countries in 7 different languages because of people just like you who have chosen to become a part of what we like to call the Running to Win family. We call them endurance partners because Jesus said that we should run the race of life together all the way to the finish line. At the end of this message, I'm going to challenge you to investigate what it means to become an endurance partner. Now let us listen. The name of the woman is Bertie Adams. Bertie died at the age of 71 in Palm Beach, Florida, on Christmas Day, 1976. Bertie, according to the police and the coroner, the cause of death was malnutrition. She lived in a hovel. She was obviously living in squalor. She begged for food in the neighborhood. And when she died, indeed, it was for lack of food. As they went through her house trying to just find out how they could identify her and so forth, they came across 2 keys. The keys were actually for lockboxes in a bank. Bank number 1 had 700 shares of AT&T, which back in 1976 probably really meant something. And not only that, but in it was $200,000 in cash. In the other lockbox, no shares, just $600,000 in cash. Bertie's relatives would inherit it, actually a niece and a nephew. Can you imagine them getting that phone call? We just want you to know that your aunt Bertie died, and she left you an inheritance. Bertie, yeah, you know the woman that you didn't want to attend any events because she never showered? You remember that one? She has just left you over $1 million to divide between yourselves. A friend of mine who tells this story likes to point out that misers are weird people, but they sure make great ancestors. And they do, don't they? In the 8th chapter of the book of Romans, it's as if God says, I'm giving you the keys so that you can unlock the boxes and see what your inheritance is. When you begin to think that you are living in poverty, what you can do is to simply open up the text and you can see what I've done for you and what I still am going to do for you. Romans 8 is the passage that everyone should be turning to at this moment. It begins with the famous words, there is therefore now no condemnation. If you weren't here last time, be sure to get the message so that you can understand that in sequence. The chapter begins with no condemnation, which takes care of our past. The chapter ends with no separation, which takes care of our future. And what an ocean of truth lies between those two concepts. What we'll discover today is that salvation is much more than simply God taking away our sins. Ask the average person what a Christian is. Well, he's a Christian who's been forgiven, somebody who's been forgiven. Yes, he's been forgiven, but much more than that, the forgiveness happens to bring something else about. You're not merely forgiven. And that's the end of the story. As a matter of fact, the whole Trinity is involved in this business of salvation. It is huge to God. To take you out of the pit and to save you is huge. And I am pointing at you because I know you, and thank you for smiling back. Now, let's look at the text, and I'm going to pick it up there in verse 12. Verse 12, Romans chapter 8. So then, brothers, we are debtors not to the flesh to live according to the flesh. For if you live according to the flesh, you will die. But if by the Spirit you put to death the deeds of the body, you will live. For all who are led by the Spirit of God are the sons of God. For you did not receive the spirit of slavery to fall back into fear, but you've received the spirit of adoption as sons, by whom we cry, Abba, Father. The Spirit himself bears witness with our spirit that we are the children of God, and if children, then heirs, heirs of God, fellow heirs with Christ, provided that we suffer with him in order that we may be glorified together. He's talking about us sinners. Imagine that. How is the Trinity involved? First of all, notice that the Holy Spirit leads us. In fact, as many as are led by the Spirit of God, they are the sons of God. The ministry and the work of the Holy Spirit. And how does the Spirit lead us? Lead us to do what? Well, first of all, lead us in our struggle with sin. I read the text. For if you live according to the flesh, verse 13, you will die. But if by the Spirit you put to death the deeds of the body, he's talking about sinful deeds, you will live. What an amazing statement. To put to death the deeds of the body, the sinful deeds of the body. You know, the older translations used to always say mortify. We don't use the word mortification anymore. We may talk about a mortician, but we don't use the word mortification. It means to put to death sin in our lives. The ancients used to say, either you will kill sin or sin will kill you. And the Christian fights against sin, trying, with the help of the Holy Spirit, obviously, to kill it. Most of us say, I don't want to kill it, I just want to manage it. The Bible says that through the Spirit, we put to death the deeds of the body that we may live. Of course, that's a separate message. A couple of year or two ago, I thought I'd preach an entire message on this text. I still may, but let me just simply say that we put the deeds of the flesh to death by deep repentance, by trust, by faith, by gathering together with God's people, by reading the Word, and sometimes by drastic action. Jesus was talking about lust, and he says, if your eye offends you, pluck it out and cast it from you. For it is better for you to enter into heaven with one eye than to be in hell with two. Wow. Jesus is saying, whatever you need to do to put to death the lust of the flesh, do it. So the Spirit helps us, but we have a part. We, by the Spirit, put to death the deeds of the body. Now you say, well, is he talking about Christians, non-Christians? Well, the previous verses do talk about the contrast between the converted and the unconverted. The mind of the flesh, which is hostile to God, in strong comparison to the mind that has been regenerated by the Spirit. But here, notice he is talking to Christians as a warning. Verse 12, so then, brothers, we are debtors, not to the flesh, to live after the flesh. For if you live according to the flesh, you will die. In a sense, this verse applies to both. If you are here today and you've never trusted Christ, and therefore you are living according to the flesh, your own dictates, your own desires, your own agendas, as you must, then you will die. You will die in this life in many different ways, in the sense of the emptiness of your own life, and eventually there will be eternal death. If you're here as a Christian and you live according to the flesh, you also will die in the sense that life not only will be empty, but it will be filled with rot. Filled with rot, and you will not enjoy the life that God intends for you, even though at the end of the day, as a believer, you will be saved, because as we heard sung, God his children ne'er forsaketh. But I've known Christians, and you have too, who have lived wasted, empty, self-filled lives, and the Bible says that if you live in pleasure, you are dead while you're doing it. If you live according to the flesh, you will die. So the Spirit helps us with our struggle with sin. The Spirit also helps us with our struggle with assurance. Do we belong to God or do we not? Look at the text, everyone with a Bible open. It says, For all who are led by the Spirit of God are the sons of God, for you did not receive the spirit of slavery to fall back into fear, slavery to death, fear of death, slavery to the law, but you have received the spirit of adoption as sons by whom we cry, Abba, Father. The Spirit himself bears witness with our spirit that we are the children of God. And what the Holy Spirit does is to give us not only the permission, but the desire to call God Father and to even call him Papa. Abba, Aramaic for daddy, dada. It's what a baby would say as he's growing up. And to us, he might say Papa or daddy. In Aramaic, he'd say Abba, daddy. And we can call him that. The Spirit enables us to speak that. If you've ever led a person to faith in Jesus Christ, you know that almost immediately after their conversion, when they pray, they call God Father, inspired and led and spoken in the Spirit. I know a woman who struggles greatly with alcoholism, and she keeps falling into it again and again, though she is trying to put to death the deeds of the body. She's having a hard time. But every time she confesses her sin, she always begins with, Father, you know how much I love you, and you know that I know that this is sinful and it grieved you. Isn't that interesting? That's what comes out of her mouth is Father. And Father, we can even say Dada. Now, if during the prayer this morning I had said, Now, Daddy, we're here together as a congregation and we need your help. I can imagine that I'd get some letters. People would say, Pastor Lutzer is becoming far too familiar with God. He's becoming too intimate, and this seems a little disrespectful to me, but I could have done that. I could have done that. And in your private prayer, you can look into his eyes by faith, so to speak, and say, Papa, Daddy. Jews, when they copied the Old Testament, they were so concerned about reverence for the name of God that they would stop and they'd clean out their pen, they'd put clean ink into it, they'd wash their hands, and then they would continue. That has an upside. It's wonderful to be reverent in the presence of God, but it has a downside. God was so distant, he was so impersonal, that in the Old Testament they'd have never thought of calling God Father. Indeed, in the Muslim community, you cannot call God Father. Abba, Father, is the witness of the Holy Spirit that we belong to God, and we can say, I love you, Daddy. Now notice that the Spirit helps us not only in our battle with sin, he helps us not only with our struggle with assurance, he gives us permission to say Dada, and also with the knowledge that we belong to God, our identity. The Spirit himself bears witness with our spirit that we are the children of God. Now, very important, other religions think they are right. They are just as convinced that they are right as we are. The difference is they do not have individual assurance. If you ask any one of them, do you know that you belong to God and that you belong to him forever and that God his children ne'er forsaketh and God is your father? They'll say no. No one can have that assurance. Why? It is only given by the Spirit. The sense of certainty that with the purity of the Holy Spirit, I've been cleansed and I belong to God. What a way to live. As you know, 45,000 runners passed Moody Church this morning. We didn't count them all, but they were there, believe me, a river of humanity. I was out there for 3/4 of an hour, and it showed no sign of stopping. It must have been 2.5 to 3 hours by the time they all got past. I noticed one T-shirt, a T-shirt worn by a man running who said, "For my father." That's what was on his T-shirt. I thought to myself, probably his father has passed on. And very likely what he's saying is, I'm doing this for you, Dad, hoping that his dad was watching, for my father. And I thought of all the training that this man went through and all of the hardship that must be necessary in order to run the marathon. I still think that it'd be much easier for me to drive it than to run it. What is there in your life that's hard? What discipline do you have? What sin do you have to put away? Would you do it for my father? I'm doing it for my daddy. If he loves me that much and cares about me, I'll do it for him. And we know for sure that daddy is watching. The Holy Spirit of God leads us. But you'll notice that the Father adopts us. The whole Trinity is involved. It's verse 15. We have received the Spirit of adoption as sons by whom we cry, Abba, Father. It's the Spirit of adoption. The Father says that you are mine. Now, you'll notice that there are two different expressions that are used here for us. One is that we are the children of God, and the other is that we are the sons of God, or the sons and daughters of God, and you hear about adoption. So let me clarify all that for you very quickly. We get into the Christian life by being born into it. That makes us a child of God. Except a man be born again, he cannot see the kingdom of God. So we get into the Christian life by being born into it. But as soon as we are born into it, God adopts us. And the reason that he does that, and Paul argues this in Galatians, is that a baby can't enter into its inheritance. If you have a child, he could inherit, you know, $100 million, and he can't enjoy it. He just needs to get through his day and not drive his parents crazy in the process. That's his agenda. You need to be a son or a daughter, an adult son or daughter, to enjoy your inheritance. Now, this is what the Bible teaches. It teaches that we are born again and we become God's children, and immediately God adopts us so that we can begin to enter into our inheritance right away. And the new Christian who's never trusted Christ before but now trusts him as Savior has the very same inheritance as the believer who's lived with God and known God for many years. Now that new believer is going to have to grow into that inheritance, but it will be his possession. There's no doubt in my mind that when the Apostle Paul talks about God adopting us, he's speaking about the Roman method of adoption, which was very complicated. But it involved two very important things that I will mention briefly. One is that all ties to previous parents had to be severed. That meant that all debts were canceled. It meant all obligations to the previous family were negated. They no longer existed. That's why, by the way, the Apostle Paul says, so we are obligated now as God's children no longer to live according to the flesh. When God adopts us into our family, we have no obligation to obey the impact that Adam had in our lives. We're in another sphere here. So that's one thing. It was to cut off, to sever yourself from parents who previously owned you or you were theirs. But the second had to do with the bonding that had to take place between the father and the son, the new son. And this involved giving him a new name. He had to have a new name and a new status. He would now inherit all of the blessings of the father, a new sense of security, because all of the wealth now of the father would be shared, and that adopted son, because of this very solemn ceremony, would belong to that man forever, till the father died, of course. And our heavenly father never dies. So we're secure all the way to the pearly gates. So what Paul is talking about is here is the fact that God adopts us and he accepts us as sons and as daughters of his with all rights, privileges, joys, and happiness associated with those privileges and with that honor. We receive the Father's name. We receive the Father's friendship. We receive the Father's wealth. You remember that song that we used to sing when we were younger? My father is rich in houses and land. He holdeth the wealth of the world in his hands, of rubies and diamonds, of silver and gold. He is wealth untold. I'm a child of the king. We really do inherit everything that God has. I'm not making this up. I'll give you some verses in a moment that will show you that this is true. And we inherit, of course, also the Father's sense of security. It says when we get to the holy city, behold, the tabernacle of God is with men, and he will dwell with them and walk with them, and God himself shall be their God, and they shall dwell with him forever and ever. We know a little bit about that on earth, but our relationship with God is oftentimes clouded. It's often unclear. Sin gets in the mix. Just imagine the total clarity, the complete clarity of our consciences and our hearts purified by God in his presence, enjoying him. So, what we really have is the Father who adopts us, who says to us, you are mine. You are mine. New identity, new obligations. So notice that the Holy Spirit is involved. The Spirit leads us. It is the Father who adopts us. And then, as if that isn't enough, the Son crowns us. Crowns us.
0: Imagine all that. Freely given to those who are in Christ, who have turned from their sins to him. This is Pastor Lutzer. Don't you agree that a message like this is uplifting? Because life is hard. And there are times that we need to be able to simply relax and learn that we have a greater inheritance in Jesus Christ than we realize. And I want to emphasize that the message that you have just been listening to is heard around the world. It's in 50 different countries in 7 different languages, and we are going into an 8th language very soon. And the reason that we are doing that is because we believe that the gospel, ultimately, is the most important message that people can hear, because it is the message of eternal life. Would you consider helping us? 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And of course, we all want to do it faithfully to the finish line. 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
4: I'm Shauna on Johnny Erickson Tada Sharing Hope here on KDIA San Francisco. So Johnny, we know that you and Ken are reading all the way through the Bible, just like you do every year. And I'm wondering, do you have any new insights to share?
5: Well, actually, yes, I do. And it's a little unusual. Last Sunday morning, I woke up with a hymn on my mind. out of nowhere. It was an old one, a hymn I had not thought of in years. And as my helper was getting me ready for church, there I am singing, glory to his name, glory to his name. There at the cross was the blood applied. Glory to his name. And my helper said, well, Johnny, I've never heard you sing that song. Where's it from? And I stopped and thought, I don't know. I said, it just came to mind when I woke up. So throughout the rest of my routine, I'm singing, glory to his name. Before Ken and I left for church that Sunday morning, as we always do, we read our Bible reading at the kitchen table together. And that morning, our schedule had us opening to the book of First Chronicles. Ooh, I quietly groaned because I knew that the chapters assigned to us were filled with genealogies, everybody's genealogy. Actually, the first 9 chapters are mostly that. And I'll be honest, it's hard to get through everybody's family tree, going through names like Heber and Aram and Kedar and all the other sons and grandsons of Ishmael. It's not very exciting. But at least in the second chapter, we read familiar names like Reuben and Simeon, Levi, Judah, and the rest of the sons of Jacob. And exploring that family tree includes the sons of Judah, one of them called Er, who was wicked and died, but his wife Tamar then married her father-in-law, Judah, who gave birth to Perez. And turn the page, and there we are into the sons of David, born in Hebron, and then his sons born in Jerusalem, and Solomon, and Rehoboam, and Abijah, and Ahaziah, Hezekiah, and more. And then around the third chapter of reading this line of kings, I start hearing in my head, glory to his name, glory to his name. There at the cross was the blood applied. Glory to his name. And I had to stop. Oh my goodness, this is why God put that obscure hymn on my heart that morning. Glory to his name, the name of Jesus. These genealogies in First Chronicles may feel distant from the blood of Christ, but they quietly trace the very line through which the cross becomes possible, especially the family trees of the tribe of Judah, the house of David. Their descendants are the thread that leads directly to Jesus Christ. And without that preserved lineage, there is no Messiah rooted in history. You know, those genealogies are filled with some pretty wicked men, but it shows that the cross is not an abstract plan, because those genealogical names represent the very sorts of people Jesus Christ came to save. And so that Sunday morning, after Ken and I finished our Bible reading with all those names, we went off to church in the van with me in the back. Glory to his name.
4: Oh, Johnny, how good of God to put this hymn on your heart that very morning.
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5: right.
4: Glory to his name, the name that is above every name. 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
12: 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You know, we've all felt it. Disappointment, it's a normal part of life. But if we handle it well, it can actually make us spiritually stronger and wiser. You see, disappointment comes when reality doesn't match what we've hoped for. Maybe we're expecting too much from people or wanting life to go a certain way. We could avoid disappointment by avoiding risks or relationships, but that's certainly not the life that God intends for us. So today, Pastor Jack teaches that disappointment is part of God's process. God allows it because it teaches, corrects, even redirects us when we're not going the right way or doing the right thing.
13: So before we jump into the message, I had a chance to sit down with Pastor Jack and talk with him about it. Let's get into that. So, Pastor Jack, some folks handle disappointment well. I've been on and off my whole life. I don't know about you. And just stuffing it down and pretending it didn't happen, does that work well?
14: It never works well.
13: That's what I thought.
14: Just because you stuff it down, it doesn't mean it's going to stay down. It will come up. It will lead to actually further disappointment, because what you're doing is just kicking the can down the road and you're delaying the dealing with it. Look, all of us will be disappointed. Life is going to hurt you. People are going to let you down. Even your best friend, the one who loves you the most, they're going to let you down. You want to know why? They're not God. God will never disappoint, but every human being, including yourself, my friend, will disappoint and be disappointed. It's not the end of the world at all. In fact, as a Christian, you can learn so much from disappointment. The great thing is, Jesus put it this way, be of good cheer, for I have overcome the world.
13: Very good, Pastor Jack. And now we're going to get into the disciplines of disappointment. Here it is.
10: Father, we pray for those that are not only here, but Father, for those that are, Lord, viewing in, listening in. We ask, Father, that by the power of your Spirit, your word would change our lives. In Jesus' name we pray. Amen. Well, church, grab your Bibles tonight and turn, if you would, again, as you very well know, to two portions of Scripture tonight. One is the predictable, that is Matthew chapter 28, which is the theme of our entire series. As we look to the disciplines of life, tonight we look at what you see on the screens, the discipline of disappointment. Of disappointment. And I got to tell you, I'm encouraged by this message. You say, how can that be true? Because God has given us the tools and the resources to conquer and to manage and to know about this thing, disappointment. Matthew chapter 28, verse 18 says, "And Jesus spoke unto them, saying," that is the disciples, "All authority has been given to me in heaven and on earth. Go, therefore, and make disciples of all nations, baptizing them in the name of the Father and of the Son and of the Holy Spirit, and teaching them to observe all things that I have commanded you. And behold, I am with you always, even unto the end of the world." Now keep going to the right to 2 Corinthians chapter 2. 2 Corinthians 2, verse 13, just the front end of that verse. 2 Corinthians 2:13 says, Paul is speaking, "I had no rest in my spirit because," and I'm going to stop right there. We can fill in the blank about what's going on in our life regarding the because, but we're looking tonight at the discipline of disappointment. How many of you ever been disappointed? Raise your hand. If you can't raise your hand, you have never lived in this life. And I mean that sincerely, because without love, without life, without hope, without fill in the blank, You will never experience disappointment. You say, I don't want to experience any disappointment. Then you will never have a life that's worth living. Now, this is not some sort of a psychobabble message tonight. You say, well, that sounds crazy. It is pure fact. You and I live in a world and in a life, and the Bible anticipates disappointment for us. Mankind is something that has to battle with disappointment. Disappointment's part of life. You will never escape it. And so that's why the value of tonight's message, I think, is so vitally important. Noah Webster defines disappointment, and I found this extremely profound. You might want to write this down. Noah Webster, in his dictionary, disappointment, he said, is the defeat or failure of an expectation. The defeat or failure of hope, of a wish, of a desire, of an intention. Listen to this. It is the miscarriage of design or plan. Noah Webster went on to say that disappointment must be well managed, for if we hope for things of which we have not thoroughly considered, listen, this is deep, of value, our disappointment will be greater than the pleasure derived from the fulfillment of them. We are prone to complain of the disappointment of our hopes and plans, but disappointments most often prove to be blessings and save us from calamity or even ruin. Disappointments. We can learn from them. They're powerful tools. And we want to embrace disappointment tonight. We don't want to run from it. Church, it would be ridiculous for us to try to have a life that is padded, encoded, thinking that we'll never get hurt. Disappointment is a form of great hurt. In almost every case, disappointment, though, unfortunately, is mismanaged or handled in a wrong way. Jesus warned against the mismanagement of disappointment. In Matthew 13, 21, Jesus says, "For when tribulation or persecution arises because of the word of God, immediately the man stumbles." Jesus is talking about the one that goes and sows the seeds of the word of God, and it falls upon the heart of someone who believes in God. Listen, they're not converted. They only believe in God. They're never born again by faith. They believe in God for a while. But what happens is disappointment overrules their belief that should have taken them to faith. Jesus says, watch out, because it winds up ruining your early stages of coming to faith. And that is that belief moment. You can believe in God tonight. You can say that you believe in God, but he's not governing your life. And the reason why that's true and that he's not governing your life is because you don't have faith in God. This is quite shocking for people to hear. Jesus in Matthew 13 says, these are they who believe for a while, but when persecution arises, they go back to the world. When hardship comes up, disappointment comes up, they give up on Jesus and head back to the world. They were never born again. They believed for a season. Your belief for you to make it to heaven must take you from belief to faith in God. Why is that important? Because faith in God will see you through every disappointment that comes into our lives. That is vitally important to understand. So church, number one, jot it down tonight in our study. The discipline of disappointment is this. Why do we experience disappointments? You ought to write that down. Why do we experience them? If God is God and God is good, then why do we experience disappointments? Well, here we go. And I'm going to be looking at my notes a lot tonight because I've written down a lot of quotes from great, great speakers or great teachers of yesteryear. When we place our expectations, G. Campbell Morgan says, on anything other than the character of God, we set ourselves up for disappointment. Isn't that a great statement? It's so simple but profound. When we place our expectations on anything other than the character of God, we set ourselves up for disappointment. He says, this is reality, and it is the teaching of Scripture. Disappointment. Why do we experience them? In all honesty, number one, it's this. Disappointment comes from our unreasonable expectations. All of us have expectations. You came in here tonight with an expectation to meet God. Spurgeon said, you've come tonight, Charles Spurgeon, and his great writing on this said that you come into the congregation of the fellowship of God's people to have intercourse with God, to worship Him, and to have Him speak to your heart. That is a profound statement. Disappointment, though, comes from an unreasonable expectation in life. Maybe you're following God, and God, in your opinion, is not answering your request or your prayers, and you're a little bit disappointed in God. I don't know. Maybe someone's disappointed you, and so you're harboring bitterness or whatever. We'll talk more on that in a moment. But we need to have a well-balanced, secure mind when we talk about this issue of expectations. Church, listen. Mark it down if you need to. Every expectation that you and I have, we've all got them. We need to examine them and challenge them in reality. If you're looking to someone or something to be your rescue, to be your life raft, that's a dangerous thing. If I put anything in that place of God in my life, well, this guy is going to pull me through it all. No, he's not. God will see to it in life that every human being will experience some form of disappointment. Listen, God will see to it that you and I experience a disappointment regarding that person that we might so highly esteem in life that it's almost as though as it was in the days of Isaiah. He so exalted King Uzziah that the Bible says in the year that King Uzziah died, what does it say? I saw the Lord, Isaiah chapter 6. King Uzziah was a great king of Israel. But regarding Isaiah's life, Uzziah seemed to be in the way of him seeing God. You might have a child that's in the way of you seeing God. Maybe you're idolizing that child. Or maybe it's some person in your life. That's a dangerous thing. They can become an idol easily. Well, God will see to it that those that you might look up to are humbled. But we need to challenge our expectations. Lamentations 3:24 says, "The Lord is my portion, says my soul." I love that. "Therefore, I hope in Him." Do you hope in Him? Are you trusting in Him? It was said that we must not set aside the pursuit of greatness or achievement or excellence. We should never set that aside. But listen, do your best for God's glory, and after having done your best, leave the results to God. Why? Because the Lord is your portion. Unreasonable expectations in life, they set us up for disappointments. People will let us down. Make a note of that in your heart. But God will never let you down. Listen, if you think God has let you down, you have mismanaged the situation of your life.
15: 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And now, let's get back to today's message. Once again, here's Pastor Jack.
10: So watch out about unreasonable expectations, because disappointment will come. I'm not saying, please don't misunderstand me. We are Americans from all nations of the earth. We have come here to be Americans. And here's the deal about Americans. And I've heard this from people in Europe. "You Americans, you Americans. And what about us?" I've been told this. "You guys always want to fix something. You always want to do this. And when the light turns red, you guys, if you look around and there's no cars, you'll walk across the street. You guys are so independent. You'll do this and you'll do that." We are like that. We are like that. I'm not saying let your guard down or lower the standard of your heart that God has given you to pursue, to stand strong, to challenge. That's good stuff. And if you're in college, ask your professor why. Why what? Whatever. Whatever your professor says in college or in high school, your teacher, say, why do you think that's true? Ask questions. You'll learn more that way. God's word says this. Jesus said, and here's the fix to unreasonable expectations from man that break our hearts. John 15:11 says, "These things, Jesus said, I've spoken to you, that my joy may remain in you, and that your joy may be full." If your commitment is in Christ, and that is your focal point regarding expectation, He will never let you down. John 16:33, Jesus says, "These things I've spoken to you, that in me you may have peace. In the world you will have tribulation, disappointment. But be of good cheer, I have overcome the world. Those are verses that you need to hang on to right now. Are you going through something? You need to latch onto those verses. Another thing is this, disappointment comes when hope is misplaced. That is when we put hope in someone or something that we're not to be. In Genesis 3, verse 4, the Bible says, then the serpent, listen to this, then the serpent said to the woman, Eve, you will not surely die. For God knows in the day that you eat of it, your eyes will be opened and you will be like God, knowing good and evil. So when the woman saw that the tree was good for food, that it was pleasant to the eyes and the tree desirable to make one wise, she took of the fruit and ate. What is that all about? Listen, disappointment comes when hope is misplaced. Was not Eve supposed to be hoping, trusting, living, and walking with God? And then Satan comes along and says, hey, I got an idea. Why don't you eat this thing? God says not to eat it. Oh, yeah. You know what? He doesn't want you to become like him. Any doctrine that says that you can become a god comes right from old Satan himself. Oh, come on, Eve. And what she did was she took that, and it must have been so appealing to her that she misplaced her hope. She took another doctrine. She listened to another form of teaching other than that which was scriptural from the mouth of God. And here's the fix for that. God's word says in 1 Samuel 2, verse 2, no one is holy like the Lord, for there is none besides you. Nor is there any rock like our God. Okay, listen to this. I hope this is exciting to you, what I'm about to say, because it really got me going. If there is no God like our God, I want you to get your finger ready. Everybody, get your finger ready. If there's no God like our God, he's the only one that there is. He's enthroned in heaven. Take your finger, get ready, and point to where heaven is. I mean, you know, symbolically, right? Yeah. Okay, now watch this. We need to stop thinking from the bottom up in our life regarding disappointment. If he is our God and our Lord and there's none like him and that's where he's at, is not our citizenship, says the Bible, in heaven? Yes. Is that not our home? Yes. Does not the Bible say that we're not home yet? We're passing through? We're going home. We're en route. So check this out. We need to stop thinking from the bottom, earth, upward. If our citizenship's in heaven, we need to start thinking from the top down. We need to, isn't that what God does with the Bible? He wants us to think heavenly thoughts. He wants us to think godly thoughts. He wants us to make our decisions based upon the information from above. I find it kind of interesting that everything that you and I do now is almost predicated upon you and I getting information from above in the sense of, well, what's my phone say? What time is it? What temperature is it going to be? How should I dress today? Where am I going? I mean, this is true. Maybe you have this app on your iPhone, but if I park at some big place where I'm not sure I'll remember where my car is parked, when I pull up, I pull out my iPhone and I press a button and it memorizes the exact GPS spot of where my car is parked. I go on my trip, I come back, I walk out of the airport, I press the button and there's a little blue dot, that's me, and a little red dot, that's my car, and it leads me to my car. When you're over 50, that's what you do. It's really cool. It's a great little app. Everything's coming down from above. If things can come from a satellite and direct us, don't you think it would be even wiser yet still to have God let his wisdom and his guidance rain down from above and speak to us and lead us and guide us? God speaks to us from the top down. We need to stop viewing it all from the bottom up. His vantage point's perfect. I love this. In 2 Kings chapter 6, This is a great, great event. Elijah, you know, can you imagine hanging out with Elijah? Gehazi, his assistant. He had an assistant, personal assistant, Gehazi. Elijah, he saw things. He could see things. Elijah would talk to God, God, show me something. Boom! So check this out. In 2 Kings chapter 6, verse 15, it says, and when the servant of the man of God arose early, he went out, got out of his tent or stood up and walked out, and there was an army surrounding the city with horses and chariots. And his servant said to him, alas, my master, what shall we do? So he answered, do not fear, for those who are with us are more than those who are with them. Excuse me. There's two of them, and they're surrounded by a massive army. Then Elijah prayed and said, Lord, I pray, open his eyes that he may see. Then the Lord opened the eyes of the young man, and he saw, and behold, the mountain was full of horses and chariots of fire all around Elijah. So the enemy had his army that you could see on this level, yeah? Like you and I. Oh my goodness, we're gonna die. In the invisible realm, looking from above, Elijah just simply says, can you imagine walking with God like that? Elijah was like, those poor armies. And his assistant's freaking out, and he says, Lord, open his eyes so he can see what we can see. And the guy blinks and opens his eyes, and he sees flaming chariots about ready to slaughter the armies of the enemy. How do you know right now if in your moment of disappointment, there's not some divine, supernatural, invisible answer right over your head?
12: 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You know, this message is part of Pastor Jack's series called The Disciplines of Life, a series that highlights the disciplines of a Christ follower and the high cost of sharing our faith with others. 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
13: You know, I'm kind of concerned these days about, you know, what kids are actually learning in school about America. I don't think they're getting the right signal for the most part. What are you thinking?
14: Well, I'm thinking the same thing. You know, this is a horrible place to live, Davey. I mean, we're trying to break out of this country to find some other place. It's disgusting, yeah. You know. It's just the worst country in the whole world, which is why over a million people a year legally immigrate to the United States because it's so bad.
13: It's terrible.
14: Yeah, right. Who wants to live in a country where you have individual freedoms, the right to bear arms, and free speech? What kind of a messed up place is this?
13: But kids aren't getting that. These days. They're not understanding it.
14: No, it's that same old age-old argument of socialism and everything. You notice when you have to make excuses for socialism, like, well, it's never been done right before. Excuse me, hello? It's because it can't be done right. That's kind of like putting, you know, a donkey in a horse race. It ain't going to happen. And socialism doesn't work. The Bible makes that very clear. Private ownership, free market trade, all of that is actually biblical. This is called stewardship. And so, no, this is a great nation. It's miraculous that we're coming up on 250 years. Yeah, our nation needs to return back to God, but this is just part of it.
13: We got to let the kids know about it.
14: I personally believe that children, we really need to take advantage of children being children, meaning this, they're very impressionable. Of course, you know, those who have embarked upon Marxism and communism, notice they always go after the kids. And we who know liberty and freedom seem to be latecomers to the party. And so we have a wonderful little booklet, and it's called Happy Birthday America, 250 Years of God's Blessings. I think kids are going to get not only the great cartoon graphics, but the storyline, Davey, is something that can walk a child through as a devotion with mom and dad, with God in the center, because America has the most unique story of all the nations throughout all of human history. So we've got quotes, for example, from Harriet Tubman and Martin Luther King and George Washington and Billy Graham and a lot of other really great things that it's going to help a kid look at the American timeline and how God has been in the center of it all.
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5: 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You can do some things through money, but you can't do all things. I can do all things through friends who strengthen me. No, even your friends will let you down. How about this one? I can do all things through politics that strengthen me. No, politics will not bring the answer. The answer is I can do all things through Christ who strengthens me. It's Christ you need in your life.
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7: There is an ancient Chinese proverb that says, married couples who love each other tell each other 1,000 things without talking. 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

0: From the Hope Center, Plano, Texas, this is Hope in the Night, late night talk radio offering biblical hope and practical help. 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You can listen to previous Hope in the Night programs, make one-time or recurring donations, and you can get into our resources. Well, I'm Tom Petrosky, and I'm here with author and speaker June Hunt. June, there's some things and some terms that people get confused about in Christianity, in the Bible, in the Word of God. Tonight, for example, what exactly does it mean to be baptized and then to be baptized with Christ? That can be confusing for some people.
1: I remember knowing nothing. I had no idea what baptism meant. Even if I

0: had heard the term. I didn't know. And because of that, I wrote a book, I wrote a book called Seeing Yourself Through God's Eyes. And it's what difference does it make to have Christ in you? And in there, I have a short, I have a chapter means 2 pages, on I am baptized with Christ. It's all these I am statements. I'm adopted by God. I'm a child of God. I'm baptized with Christ. And the scripture says you are, the scripture says we were buried with him through baptism into his death. And there are several other passages that are really key. But let me tell you how I dealt with this. Imagine this little girl who wanted to find her family but didn't know how. She searched all over with her might. Somewhere over the rainbow, way up high, there's a land I heard of once in a lullaby. Many people know those words. 1939, millions of people flocked to see the unveiling of the first motion picture to be filmed in both black and white and living color. The Wizard of Oz features colors woven throughout the fabric of the story. The motion picture industry would never be the same. This rainbow of colors gave it an exciting new identity. In a similar way, listen to this now, one who is baptized in Christ will never be the same. The word baptism is like black and white for many people, clearly understood and recognized as a vital step of obedience in their Christian walk. But to others, it's an image of just some muddy gray, a convoluted mixture of concepts and doctrine that they don't know. When you really understand the meaning of it's the word baptizo, the New Testament verb for baptized, you will see a panorama of living color unfold before your eyes. For centuries, when people immersed a piece of cloth, that's baptizo, into a dye, it could be red, it could be blue, whatever, that resulted in a change of identity. That bland muslin fabric would then be transformed into a brilliant blue or a radiant red cloth suitable for any number of important uses. So when you realize you are buried with Christ through baptism, again, these are biblical terms, you actually receive a change of identity. Although you are still made of the same material physically, your new identity with Christ permeates the very fabric of your soul and spirit. Your spiritual baptism takes place the moment you're saved, meaning spiritually through Christ, as you instantaneously identified with Christ. Later, water baptism, this is different. Water baptism takes place as an outward symbol or expression of what happened to you on the inside. Again, the water baptism is an outward symbol of what has happened to you on the inside. Your water baptism symbolizes the progression of 3 pictures. Standing in the water represents your old life. Being lowered under the water represents the death and burial of your old life, washing away your sins. Being lifted up out of the water represents your new life in Christ. You are now baptized into Christ. You are lifted into a colorful new life, into a new family, into a new identity. All about you is new. So it's not that the water by itself has any special power, because some people are told it does. No, it's a symbol of my life before Christ, standing in the water, being immersed in the water is an expression of your sins being washed away and you're raised to a new life.
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0: Welcome back to Hope in the Night. If you have questions about our topic tonight or would like to order resources, please reach out to our support team at 1-800-488-HOPE or by texting the word support to 70919. That team works during normal business hours and they can assist you in finding and purchasing materials from a vast library of over 100 topics. Well, June, we have a returning caller coming back to Hope in the Night to ask a few questions tonight. Let's welcome Amara to Hope in the Night.
1: Hey, Amara, welcome back.
2: Hi, June.
1: Hey, good to hear your voice. How are you?
2: I'm doing pretty good. How are you?
1: Good, good. Well, it's a delight to hear you. You have a passion to learn. And yes. Is that not true?
2: True.
1: Let's see. Were you in college when I met you?
2: No. I
1: know you worked at a church.
2: Mm-hmm.
1: Okay. Well, how can we help you this evening?
2: Well, I had this conversation with a pastor about a week ago, and he asked me about if I had ever been to what he called baptized in the Holy Spirit. And I guess people who are from Pentecostal backgrounds maybe view this perhaps a little differently than, like, because I was raised Baptist, and so I believe at salvation you receive the Holy Spirit. But he was trying to express, like, a differentiating baptism of the Holy Spirit when, like, the Holy Spirit kind of more empowers people to be more evangelistic and maybe spiritual gifts. Or so I was just trying to understand what he was talking about.
1: I will say that there are different interpretations by different denominations. So you are right about that. There is not just one primary thought about the word baptism or the baptism of the Holy Spirit. And that's why it's important that we really look at what does God say. That's absolutely critical. And I think it may be helpful to even be clear about because the word Spirit is in there. So let's just get basic. The Holy Spirit, see, many people don't even know what that means. The Holy Spirit is the third person of the Trinity, meaning in the Bible, we read there is God the Spirit. Well, I'm sorry. There's God the Father, God the Son, that would be Jesus Christ, and God the Spirit, meaning the Holy Spirit. They are all co-equal in power and glory. But the bottom line is we're talking about God himself. So when at times in the Bible we see the word Spirit, sometimes it can be the human spirit, and usually that word is not capitalized. But if it's talking about, if that passage is talking about the Holy Spirit, the S in Spirit is typically capitalized. And I'm just saying that because, just for clarity, we're talking about a work of God. And in several books of the Bible, by the way, all three members of the Trinity are mentioned together. See, some people don't know that, and some people don't think that is true. But in 2 Corinthians 13:14, we see all three mentioned. May the grace of the Lord Jesus Christ and the love of God, meaning God the Father, and the fellowship of the Holy Spirit be with you all. So we see each part of the Trinity each person of the Trinity would represent together the triune God, and the Spirit of God is not a lesser part, although some teach that, but we want to be biblical, and I know that's where you are. And so my point is to understand, see, some people will teach, well, it was God the Father in the Old Testament, Jesus, God the Son in the New Testament, and the Holy Spirit now, and that that's called oneness. it's a oneness Pentecostal position. But instead, we see all three right here together in 2 Corinthians 13, 14. That's not answering your question, but I'm just laying the groundwork. Does that part make sense?
2: Yes,
1: this is
2: great.
1: Okay, so, and by the way, some people want to know, well, what's the difference between the Holy Ghost and the Holy Spirit? There's no difference. It's all talking about the Spirit of God, and some translations just use different words. But to deal with the Holy Spirit in terms of what does the Holy Spirit do, that is vital that we are clear about that. And one of the things that we see, in other words, what is the role of the Holy Spirit in your life, in the believer's life? And what I'm saying is, if we are Christians, and I know you are, the Holy Spirit abides within your human spirit to bring about God's purposes for your life. Envision right now, envision the battery of a flashlight. Imagine a flashlight by itself. The power and the light that it produces, think of that as the Holy Spirit. We can have a flashlight, but there's no power if the battery isn't even in there. How much more then the power, the light, and the direction that comes from God through His Holy Spirit, because of the works that He provides. I'm talking about the works of the Holy Spirit, the role of the Holy Spirit in the believer's life. He convinces us or convicts us that we're sinners, and that's really important, because at times we need to change, and so we need to be convicted. And that's in John 16:8. He converts us from sinners to saints, according to the language in the Bible. And that's Titus 3:5. And He cleanses us. He baptizes us. And this is where 1 Corinthians 12, verse 13 says, we were all baptized by one Spirit into one body, whether Jews or Greeks, free or slave. We were all given the one Spirit to drink, meaning this is only for those who are authentic Christians. It's not just a matter of going to church. It's those who have humbled their hearts and received Jesus as their personal Lord and Savior, giving Him control of our lives. And I remember at one time literally being asked, you know, June, are you a Christian? And I said, yes. What that meant to me was I had attended church. And I thought, if you go to a Christian church, that makes you a Christian. But, you know, just because we walk inside a garage, that doesn't make us a car, Right.
2: Right.
1: If we walk into a stable, that doesn't make us a horse. Well, going into a church doesn't make you a Christian. What makes us a Christian is when we have humbled our hearts and received Jesus as our personal Lord and Savior. And there's something that you said that's exactly right. Based on Ephesians, what we see is once we have heard the word of truth, the gospel of our salvation, which means good news, we are sealed with the promised Holy Spirit. We receive Jesus as our Lord and Savior, but we are sealed with the promised Holy Spirit, who guarantees that we're going to be face to face with Christ our Savior throughout eternity. And the reason I'm saying that is based on this scripture, it's not like two separate events. And there are people who teach that because, and they're sincere. They mean well, but it's based on after Jesus left this earth and he said, I'm going to send you a comforter. Sometimes you see it's a counselor. Certain words are used. And so he's going to literally give us his Holy Spirit. It's the Spirit of Christ to come and indwell our hearts. And he changes us because what we were before authentic Christians is different than once we become authentic Christians, receiving Jesus as Lord and Savior. Now, we know Jesus ascended to heaven, but he told his followers, I'm going to send you a comforter, a counselor, and this is the Holy Spirit, and it says what he will do in our lives. He's going to teach us all things. They're all, and that's one of his roles. The counselor, the Holy Spirit, whom the Father will send in my name, will teach you all things and remind you of everything I have said to you. So that's John 14:26. So I'm kind of laying some groundwork here. It's not a separate act. Once Jesus left, and then once he literally filled all of the believers with his Spirit, then there is not a two separate events of before, as with Jesus, when before he died, and then later when we receive the Holy Spirit. All believers receive the Holy Spirit now.
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0: 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If you're facing a problem and would like to be our guest, to come on the program, talk to June, get some help with that problem, call 1-800-917 or text caller to 70919. By leaving that message or sending that text, you'll get the scheduling process started. We'll find a time where you can join us. The program happens 11 p.m. to midnight, Monday through Friday. That's Central Time, so adjust if you live somewhere else. But we would love to have you as our guest. Let's continue the call with June and Emera.
1: Well, Emera, there's one thing that I just think is a classic question that some people have, and that is, does the phrase the baptism of the Holy Spirit apply only to those who speak in tongues? Now, please understand, many people are taught this, and some people who say, well, but don't be angry with people who might think differently than you. I'm going to answer this question in this way. Does the phrase the baptism of the Holy Spirit apply only to those who speak in tongues? No. At the moment of salvation, you receive the baptism of the Holy Spirit. The word baptisma was used to mean immerse, the immersing of a person or a thing into a new environment or a new union with something in order to alter its condition. For example, I mentioned this earlier, if you have dye, I'm talking like red dye in the water, and you baptize the cloth, meaning you immerse the cloth into the red dye, the result is a change of identity of the cloth. When you are saved, you are baptized into a life-changing union with the Lord Jesus Christ, taken out of your old condition. You have the presence, his presence on the inside of you, and you're placed into a new condition. So your identity is changed from being a lost sinner with a sin nature to being a saint. That they use the word saint. That's not a Catholic term in this case. We're not talking about a Catholic. You have a new divine nature, meaning the Bible says that you receive the nature of Christ. So every believer is spiritually baptized, meaning placed into the body of Christ by the Holy Spirit. He buries your former life, washes away your sins, and raises you to walk in a new life. And later, water baptism is merely a symbolic picture. It's a testimony to others that your sins have been washed away. Speaking in tongues, which is sometimes called glossolalia, that speaking in tongues is only one of the many gifts that were given by the Holy Spirit. And we especially see this in the book of Acts, where you have Peter proclaiming, he's preaching to these thousands of people, and they were all from different, they were from different regions of the world, if you will, and they could understand him in all of their language, all of their languages, these different languages. Well, that's a miracle that God performed, but that's what occurred, and it was stunning. I mean, you talk about the people there being overwhelmed that they could all hear and hear this this is a gift of tongues. That's in and even you see this gift in 1 Corinthians 12. But at that time, all Christians received the baptism of the Holy Spirit. And that's what we see in 1 Corinthians 12. We were all baptized by one Spirit into one body. Does that make sense?
2: Yes.
1: Okay. I know I was lengthy on that, but there are many sincere people who are taught differently. I just believe it's vital that we look at the whole counsel of God and realize no matter what, we are, it's unbelievable that we have this precious gift from God after we become authentic Christians. Well, it's at the same time that we become authentic Christians. And that's why it is crucial. And I think, by the way, for you to be able to quote this to somebody who doesn't understand that when you are saved by Jesus, that you also, at that moment, you receive the Holy Spirit. Because, again, people, but let me give you where that is. That's Ephesians 1:13. You were included in Christ when you heard the word of truth, the gospel of your salvation, having believed. Now, by the way, the word believe means to rely upon, to trust in. You're entrusting your life to the Lord Jesus Christ. That means he is now Lord, the Lord Jesus Christ, master, ruler, owner. Then it says you were marked in him with the seal, the promised Holy Spirit. And he doesn't come and go. He's there permanently in your life, and he will counsel you in the way you should go. He convicts you in the way to not go, but he also counsels you in the way you need to live your life. And it's it is a phenomenal gift that we receive from God. Okay?
2: Mm-hmm.
1: Okay. Did you have any other question?
2: Sure. So I think maybe what the person was maybe expressing was like the spiritual gifts, manifestations of the Spirit, perhaps because when we first believe and receive the Holy Spirit, we don't just automatically like understand what spiritual gifts are and I guess what gifts God has given us to for him to work through us, I guess.
1: Well, you know, it's interesting that you mentioned the word gifts because there are several places in the Bible where we see the gifts of the Spirit mentioned. And everyone does not have the same gift. And this is one of the very unfortunate things. I have been told, June, unless you speak in tongues, you're not saved. Now, I know that's not true, but nevertheless, we have to understand there are people, I'm not offended, or they'll say, if you don't speak in tongues, you don't have the second blessing. By the way, that is not a biblical term, second blessing. But they're taught that. And so what we have to realize is, and I think there's a very clear passage. This is in 1 Corinthians 12, verses 7 through 11. And a list of these gifts of the Spirit are given. And in a way, think of it as you your mom can give you a gift. Well, it could be your sister is given a different gift. And that's, in fact, the Bible says in Romans 12, beginning in verse 6 through 8, and it's clear, we have different gifts according to the grace given us. If a man's gift is prophesying, let him use it in proportion to his faith. If it is serving, let him serve. If it is teaching, let him teach. If it is encouraging, let him encourage. If it is contributing to the needs of others, that's often called the gift of giving, let him give generously. If it is leadership, let him govern diligently. If it is showing mercy, let him do it cheerfully. So you look at that and you see there are different gifts that people can be given. And it's the Spirit of God who determines who gets what. I think the issue is to realize, I remember when I was really studying this a long time ago, the Bible says all of these, meaning these gifts, all of these are the work of the one and the same Spirit, and he gives them to each one just as he determines. So he's going to determine what spiritual gift you will have or gifts, but everyone is not given. And I understand if people are taught that if you don't have the gift of tongues, then basically it's like you're a second-class citizen, meaning many people feel that way. But I just say don't let that deter you if someone thinks differently, because they can be taught this. And like the person who said, if you don't speak in tongues, then June, you're not a Christian. I know that they're taught that, but it doesn't offend me. I just know it's not true, because I remember when I became an authentic Christian, I mean, I really did have a changed life. And I knew from that point on, I know I have literally been saved by the Lord Jesus Christ, and he's changed my life. So I know that people are taught different things, but be strongly biblical.
3: We all face conflicts in life, at home, at work, and even in the relationships with those we love the most. Although conflicts are common, we often feel stuck and don't know what to say or do. But God's Word shows us the path to peace. 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
1: Emera, I'm just going to mention one last thing that I think can be very, very helpful. And that is in 1 Corinthians 12, that's a major, there are four major passages about the spiritual gifts. There's Romans 12 and 1 Corinthians 12. And I'm just saying this intentionally because I want you to hear this. At the end of Romans 12, listen to this. Are all apostles? This is beginning in verse 29. That's 1 Corinthians 12, 29. Are all apostles? Well, okay. Are all prophets? Are all teachers? Do all work miracles? Do all have gifts of healing? Do all speak in tongues? Do all interpret? The implication here, by the way, is no. It's the Lord who decides the gifts that we have. And we all do not have the same gift. It says, but eagerly desire the greater gifts. And then he goes into love. And then it goes back in chapter 14, dealing with some problems about the issue of tongues. And you look at 1 Corinthians 12 and 14 in particular, there's a caution given about the wrong interpretation of tongues. I hope that helps in some way.
2: Yes, it does.
1: Okay, so was there another passage that you wanted to look at?
2: Yes, there's the passage in Matthew 16, verses 24, starting with verses 24.
1: Okay.
2: Where it says, it's like talking about the cost of discipleship. It was shortly after when Jesus asked Peter, like, you know, who do people say that the Son of Man is? And then, who do you say that I am? And he says, you are the Christ, the Son of the living God. And then mm-hmm. there's a little bit more verses. Then it goes to, like, Jesus said to his disciples, if anyone wishes to come after me, he must deny himself and take up his cross and follow me. And goes on to say, for whoever wishes to save his life will lose it, but whoever loses his life for my sake will find it. For what will it profit a man if he gains the whole world and forfeits his soul? Or what will a man give in exchange for his soul? And my question, yes. I guess, is what does it practically look like? Like, you know, in our culture, in a interesting American culture, like, to do these things that Jesus is speaking to Peter, like, how does this apply
1: mm-hmm. to... You know, I think that is one of the most significant scriptures in the Bible, because he's talking to his disciples who have been, you know, with him for a number of years, several years. And then he is really dealing with priorities. It's really about what do you and I prioritize. If we prioritize, I'm going to do what I want to do, when I want to do it, because I want to do it. And, you know, if you look at the Bible, actually, there are times when you see that there are negative things that people do. But in the Bible, it says God opposes the proud, but gives grace to the humble. So if we are prideful, looking at our, you know, I want this, I want that, if we are self-gratifying, self-glorifying, you know, that, it says he opposes us if we are prideful. And that's different from just being off base. So I think what we've got to realize is denying ourselves is just saying, instead of me prioritizing what I want, Lord, I yield my will to your will. And this is what Jesus said, not my will, but thine be done. He said that to the Heavenly Father, knowing that he even had the crucifixion. He knew he was going to be crucified, and he knew that the cost of it, unlike we don't go through crucifixion. It's a horrible death. And he said, if there's any way, let this cup pass from me. Nevertheless, not my will. So instead of I demand that I, and it could be, truly, it could be that I win this vote of whatever it is in a popularity contest. Instead of me getting what I want, I need to be willing to trust God with my life. And sometimes we don't understand, you and I don't understand why some negative things happen. And then later we look. In fact, I remember many years ago, I was first confronted with authentic Christianity. And Amra, I did not know. I didn't know Jesus personally. I didn't even know what it meant to be a Christian. But I remember once I now understood and prayed to receive Jesus as my personal Lord and Savior, I remember saying, but God, if you're a God of love, why did you let me be born in a family where my dad was an atheist and he was a womanizer? He was cruel toward my mom. I hated him, all these things. And I thought, why do I have to have this kind of upbringing? Why did you allow this? And I didn't get an answer. And I really couldn't understand. Now, I told nobody for years, for decades, I told nobody about my life. But what happened was, after I graduated from college, the pastor of the church looked at me, the church where I was saved, and he said, you are going to be our junior high director. There were 600 in the junior high division. And I had 120 leaders. Now, I actually didn't want to do it, but yet I knew it was what God wanted me to do. And so I delayed 3 weeks and said, when is the latest time I can tell you? And he said, I'll give you 3 weeks. Well, I did feel convicted. I needed to do this. You know, that's when I received the answer to my question, you know, why did God allow me to have this very painful upbringing? Because then I saw some loners. I'm talking about students that weren't doing well. They weren't connected. I'm talking about even rebels. But somehow, because of what I went through, I had compassion that I would not have had otherwise. So sometimes we don't see why God allows us to go through something that hurts deeply, where we don't like it. It hurts our hearts and you know, it's unbiblical. It's wrong. Well, we don't, you and I don't have a choice about what family we grow up in, what home life we have. You don't have that when you're a child or when you're a teenager. But later, we can see, oh, I can feel the hurt that that person's going through because I went through that same thing. And so God gives us a ministry of compassion when we don't that part of the denying ourselves is instead of insisting it has to be my way or the highway, or to sing the song Frank Sinatra made famous, I did it my way. You know, well, okay, he may have done it his way, but the Bible says we need to do it God's way. And the Bible says take up our, well, we deny ourselves, take up the cross. Now, what does that mean? The cross is a symbol of death. It means you take up the cross that gives, that means a death to self-rule, I'm going to just do it my way. And then instead, I will follow Jesus. Because you can't go wrong if you do what God says is right. And he's going to give you experiences that are truly unique to you. There will be things that you'll experience and you'll be able to have compassion and empathy. Empathy is feeling what another person feels. Compassion says, I'd say it this way. Sympathy says, I'm sorry you're hurt. Empathy says, I'll hurt with you because I've been there. I've experienced that. Compassion says, I understand with you, but I'm going to be there for you until the hurt is gone. So the ministry that we have is in part not what we design, what clever thing we might do or even a talent. Instead, it's instead of me having my will, I will deny what I might want. Main thing, I want your will for my life, Lord. And then he is going to be allowing us to fulfill the purpose for our lives as we live our lives for his glory. Does that make sense?
2: Yes, it does. There's one book that I read called Gentle and Lowly by Dane Ortlund, and It makes me want to reread that because it's called The Blood of Christ for Sinners and Sufferers, and it really digs into compassion.
1: That's great. That's great. Amara, you continue to hang on to God's hope.
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6: Have you heard of the golden plover? 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The plover migrates during the summer to the Aleutian Islands that are 1,200 miles away. There they mate, they lay their eggs, and their little fledglings are born. Then the golden plover returns to Hawaii, leaving their fledglings to grow up all by themselves. But what's amazing is these little baby birds who've never been to Hawaii somehow all fly to Hawaii. I mean, that's like built-in GPS. Amazing. So the next time someone calls you a bird brain, take it as a compliment. We're told this is called the homing instinct. These little birds have a homing instinct. Listen, God created you with a homing instinct as well. It's a homesick

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7: I have a friend who lost his leg years ago and has an artificial leg. 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He fell and broke his other leg. He called me and I took him to the hospital. While we were waiting, a doctor who knew my friend said to him, "What happened to you?" "I broke my leg," my friend said. The doctor said, "I can see that. What did you do with it?" Some things are noticed, like a believer's lack of guilt, fear of death, and hidden agendas. When they ask what you did with it, tell them about Jesus. I'm Steve Brown. 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
15: Here's a father instructing and warning his son. And yet how exciting it is when a father gives instruction to his children and his children do not see hypocrisy, but they obey their father's counsel. 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Fathers, be men of integrity.

0: Welcome to Somebody Loves You Radio, the Bible teaching ministry of Roel Reese in Diamond Bar, California. It is so good to have you with us today for our continuing focus on the life of a Christian father. Today, Roel will urge you to maintain authenticity in your spiritual walk, setting an example of faith and obedience in your home. You'll see that spending more time in God's Word and in prayer will help you naturally develop habits of righteousness while establishing your spiritual credibility in your family's eyes. Today's lesson is A Father's Counsel to His Son. In Proverbs chapter 4, here's Roel Reese.
1: I want to share a message this morning, and I'm talking to Christian fathers because we have been chosen by the Lord. We have received the Lord as our Lord and Savior. And so the Bible speaks to our hearts and gives us instructions on the way we should really take care of our families. That's real of importance. And yet God has a purpose for each man that is here this morning, because He wants you to become the leader of your home. And He wants you to become the provider for your home.

0: Look what he says to Solomon in Proverbs chapter 4, verse 1. Hear, my children, or my sons, the instruction of a father, and give attention to no understanding. For I give you good doctrine, do not forsake my law. First of all, we see that a godly father or a Christian father has to be a man of the Word of God. If you're a father today and you're not reading the Bible, you're not studying the Bible, then really, what can you give to your children? And if you're a grandfather, what can you give to your grandchildren that is godly? What kind of counsel will you give to them if you do not know God's Word? It's really important to become a man of the Word. A man of the Word. To make sure you're taking time in the morning when you get up, before you go to work, to spend time in the Word and in prayer for yourself and for your family. And throughout the day as you go out to the world to work, that you remember that you're married and you have children. And keeping your family in prayer throughout the day. Why? Because the enemy attacks the wives and attacks your children. That's becoming a spiritual leader over your home. And that's why Solomon here speaks as an expert, and he says, as a father, I give you good doctrine, do not forsake my law. He says, when I was my father's son, tender and the only one in the sight of my mother, he also taught me, my father taught me, and said to me, let your heart retain my words and keep my commands and live. David talking to Solomon, his son. Get wisdom. Get understanding. Do not forget nor turn away from the words of my mouth. Do not forsake her, for she will preserve you. Love her, and she will keep you. Wisdom is the principal thing. Therefore, get wisdom, and all you're getting, get understanding. Exalt her, and she will promote you. She will bring you honor, and when you have embraced her, she will place on your head an ornament of grace and a crown of glory she will deliver to you. Notice the importance of God's word, wisdom, knowledge. The Bible also says that God made the man as the leader of the house to be the trainer of his children in the ways of the Lord. Back in the Old Testament, in the book of Deuteronomy chapter 6, verse 4, through about 6, 7, actually Moses was talking to parents, and he said, hear, O Israel, the Lord our God is one Lord, or one God. You shall love the Lord your God with all your heart, with all your soul, with all your strength, and these words which I command you today shall be in your heart. You shall teach them diligently to your children, and you shall talk of them when you sit down in your house, when you walk by the way, when you lie down, and when you get up. You shall bind them as a sign on your hand, and they shall be frontlets between your eyes, and you shall write them on the doorposts of your house and on your gates. Putting up scripture in your house. You see? So that your kids can read scriptures. It's really important that here we take the counsel. Why? Because this is a great responsibility that all men have been given to by the Lord. God has said that. And yet I know that this morning, there will be many men that are not spiritual leaders of their homes. They're not. And you need to take the responsibility here this morning. To say, for me and my house, we're going to serve the Lord no matter what. Why? Because there are great problems in life today. And yet it seems that people do not listen to what the Word of God declares. I am amazed as I read the New Testament how Paul the Apostle, even though he was a Pharisee, and according to history, he was married at one time, either his wife died or his wife left him because of Christ. You could not be in the Sanhedrin and not have a wife. He was married, and his wife left him or died. But he found a young man by the name of Timothy. Paul never had kids. But he found this kid by the name of Timothy, and he took upon himself to disciple him and to train him and to lead him as a spiritual father in the kingdom of God. Listen to what he wrote to him. In 1 Timothy chapter 4, verse 11, he starts and he says, "Now these things command and teach, Timothy. Let no one despise you because you're young. Be an example to the believers in word, in conduct of life, in love, in spirit, in faith, in purity. Until I come, give attention to reading the Bible, exhorting, and doctrine. Do not neglect the gift that is in you, which was given to you by prophecy, the laying of hands in the eldership." As Timothy grew up through his grandmother and his mother, as he became a disciple of Paul, and he was in the ministry, they laid hands on Timothy. He says, "Meditate on these things. Give yourself entirely to them that your progress may be evident to all." He says, you're going to grow spiritually. "Take heed to yourself and to the doctrine," the Bible. "Continue in them, for in doing this, you will save yourself and those that are listening to you." Interesting. A father's counsel to his son. "Son, if you walk with God, many will follow you. Many will follow you." Fathers, we need to be like Paul. Love and instruct our children in God's word so they can know what's right and what's wrong. Fathers need to pray and be kind to them, loving them, caring for them, taking care of your children's needs, being a great example in the home of a spiritual leader in the home. That's what the Bible teaches. Fathers are to be the providers of the family. I know that mothers have to work today, but I beg you, if your wife doesn't have to work, keep her at home where she belongs, with her children, with her grandchildren. This is what the Bible teaches us. It's really important for those little ones to know their mothers. Fathers have to be good examples to their children, becoming the spiritual leader of the home in every way, in every area of life, so that God can bless you. Remember Joshua? When he became the leader as Moses died and he took care of the actual nation of Israel, as the years passed by and he became an old man, getting ready to die, he gathered his wife together, his children, his grandchildren, and he called the nation of Israel to gather together, for he wanted to speak to them one more time. And this is what he said. "Now therefore, fear the Lord, serve him in sincerity and in truth, and put away the gods which your father served on the other side of the river in Egypt, and serve the Lord. And if it seems evil to you to serve the Lord, choose for yourselves this day who you will serve, whether the gods which your father served on the other side of the river, or the gods of the Amorites in whose land you dwell now. But as for me and my house," notice the spiritual leader, "we will serve the Lord." And as the nation called out and said, "Oh, no, no, we're going to worship the Lord. The Lord is the one that we want for us, for our children and our grandchildren and our great-grandchildren." You know, words are very sounding, very nice when we hear them, but do they really have effect? Are they powerful? Yes, they are. But how many times words become cheap words? They have no effect at all. You say, "What do you mean?" Well, all we have to do after these people answered Joshua and they affirmed that they would take care of their children and their grandchildren, to go to the book of Judges chapter 2 verse 10 and listen what happened. "And when all the generation," Joshua's generation, "had been gathered to their fathers, they died. Another generation rose up after them who did not know the Lord nor the work which he had done for Israel." And what did they do? They worshiped other gods. That's what I see today is happening. And that's how many people really truly know God. And how many of those children in the world are being taught the Word of God. Even in Christian schools, the non-believers, they actually don't want their kids to go to secular school, so they put them in private schools, and the parents don't know the Lord, and the children that are in that Christian school, they're learning about God, but when they go home, they're coming into an atheistic home. But at least the Word of God is being sown in the hearts of those children that maybe one day they'll make a decision. Happens all the time.
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0: It says this, and then the children of Israel did evil in the sight of the Lord and served the Baals, and they forsook the Lord, their God of their fathers, who had brought them out of the land of Egypt, and they followed other gods from among the gods of the people who were all around them, and they bowed down to them, and they provoked the Lord to anger, and they forsook the Lord and served the other gods like Baal and Ashtoreth. And then the anger of the Lord came, and he brought plunderers against them. All of the actual foreigners of other lands came with their gods, and they began to oppress the people and to take over the land. The parents or the fathers have not taken the time to teach their children. And yet, and the Word of God is covered by the responsibility and the accountability that parents should have to their children, especially fathers. Here is Solomon again, talking to his son. In chapter 1 of Proverbs, verse 8, he says, "My son, hear the instruction of your father and do not forsake the law of your mother. For they will be graceful ornaments on your head. They will be chains to your neck. My son, if sinners entice you, don't consent." His father is giving instruction to his son concerning gang activity. These are people that are trying to recruit other children into the gangs. Check this out. "If they say, 'Come with us, let us lie in wait and shed blood. Let us lurk secretly for innocent blood without cause. Let us swallow them up alive in Sheol and whole and like those who go down to the pit. We shall find all kinds of precious possessions. We shall fill our houses with spoil. Cast in your lot among us and let us all have one purse.'" So they're thinking of breaking into houses, stealing, robbing, and killing. Interesting. Verse 15, "My son, do not walk in the way with them. Keep your foot from their path." Notice that. A father's instruction to his children. And then how about in the book of Proverbs concerning wisdom in Proverbs chapter 2, 1, he says, "My son, if you receive my words and treasure my commands within you, so that you incline your ear to wisdom and apply your heart to understanding, yes. And if you cry out for discernment and lift up your voice for understanding, if you seek her as silver and search for her as hidden treasures, then you will be understanding, and the fear of the Lord will be in your life, and you will find knowledge of God. For the Lord gives wisdom, for his mouth comes knowledge and understanding. He stores up sound wisdom for the upright. He is a shield to those who walk uprightly. He guards the path of justice and preserves the way of his saints. Then you will understand righteousness and justice, equity, and a good path. When wisdom enters your heart and knowledge is pleasant to your soul, discretion will preserve you, understanding will keep you, to deliver you from the way of evil and from the men who speak perverse things." You see the importance of God's word? Fathers teaching your children. Mothers also teaching their children. Real important. In chapter 3 of Proverbs again, he says, "My son, do not forget my law, but let your heart keep my commands. For length of days and long life and peace will add to you." If you get the word of God and you study it and you put it in your life, you're going to have longevity of life. Your life will be good. Then he says, "Let not mercy and truth forsake you. Bind them around your neck. Write them from the table of your heart, and so find favor in high esteem in the sight of God and men. Trust in the Lord with all your heart. Lean not into your own understanding. In all your ways, acknowledge God, and He will direct your paths. Beautiful, beautiful, beautiful. And then check this out, fathers, if you have sons and daughters. In chapter 5 of Proverbs, verse 1, he says, "My son, pay attention to my wisdom, lend your ear to my understanding, that you may preserve discretion and your lips may keep knowledge. For the lips of an immoral woman drip like honey, and her mouth is smoother than oil." Now he's going to talk to them about prostitution and evil women that can actually take down your sons. He says, "And their mouth is smoother than oil, but the end, she's bitter as wormwood, sharp like a two-edged sword. Her feet go down to death. Her steps lay a hold of hell. Lest you ponder her path of life, her ways are unstable. You do not know them." Here's a father talking to his son. "Therefore, hear me now, my son and my children. Do not depart from the words of my mouth. Remove your way far from her and do not go near the door of her house." Now, let me say this. If a father gives that kind of instruction to his son or to his daughter, that father or mother are adulterers, how can the word of God really stick to your children? It can't. You have to be a doer of God's word. You can't be a hypocrite. He says again, "Lest you give your honor to others and your years to the cruel one, lest aliens be filled with your wealth, your labor goes to the house of foreigners. You mourn and last when your flesh and your body are consumed." I'm so happy he put that in there. You know what he says? If you go to another woman, which is a prostitute or one that's been around and she has a venereal disease, you'll get it. He says it right there. Check this out. And then you're going to say, "Oh, how I hated instruction. In my heart despised correction. I have not obeyed the voice of my teachers, nor inclined my ear to those who instruct me. I was on the very verge of total ruin in the midst of the assembly of the congregation." Here's a father instructing and warning his son. And yet how exciting it is when a father and gives instruction to his children, and his children do not see hypocrisy, but they obey their father's counsel. Because there's power behind those words because of his life. A man of integrity. Fathers, be men of integrity. Make sure you know what you're saying as you're doing what God says in his word. And then I think it's really important that as you receive that counsel from God for your children, receive also this counsel for your wives. Love your wives as Christ loved the church and gave himself for her. If you don't love your wife, you need to repent. You need to be kind and gentle with your wives. You need to go to your wife and say, "I'm sorry for what you've done." You say, "But you don't understand my wife." I don't have to understand your wife. God does. You need to go as a spiritual leader to God for God's help and God's insight and God's wisdom. And I think it's so beautiful because Paul the Apostle, again, in the book of Ephesians, he says, "Husbands, love your wives, just as Christ also loved the church and gave himself for her, that he might sanctify and cleanse her by the washing of the water by the word." Paul there says, "Husbands, get your wives into the word. Give them a teaching in God's word. Pray with them. Read with them, spiritually speaking." You need to do that. Why? "That he might present his wife," notice, "to himself, a glorious church, not having spot or wrinkle or any such thing, but that she should be holy without blemish. So husbands ought to love their own wives as their own bodies. He who loves his wife loves himself." He says, "For no one ever yet hated his own body." But what does he do? He nourishes it. He cherishes it, just as the Lord does the church. If God takes care of the church, your wife is a type of the church. You need to take care of her.
1: 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Next time, we'll continue this Father series with inspiration from the faith and obedience of Joseph, a man who endured great personal hardship, but was used by God in extraordinary ways. 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
0: For we are members of his body and of his flesh and of his bones, and for this reason, a man shall leave his father and mother, shall be glued to his wife, and the two shall become one flesh. For this is a great mystery. But I speak concerning Christ and the church. Nevertheless, let each one of you husbands, in so particular, so love his own wife as himself, and let the wife see that she respects her husband. You say, my wife doesn't respect me. Well, maybe you don't love your wife. When a husband loves his wife, the wife will respect him. You see, Jesus never said to the wife, love your husband. Jesus said, submit to your husbands as unto the Lord. But the only way there can be submission is when there's true love. That's the only way. Otherwise, there is no love and there is no submission. Same thing with God. If I don't submit myself to God, how can I say I love God? I won't be able to obey unless I broke myself before God. I am a broken man before God. And I'm submitting my whole life to Him because I love Him and because He loves me. And then God can begin to work in your marriage and in your relationship with Jesus Christ. Well, He'll pour His Holy Spirit upon you, upon your wife, upon your children. And then we can say that we are surely living in a godly home that fears the Lord.
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17: Hebrews chapter 12, amen, and pick me up at verse 1, amen. God bless all of you this morning. Good to see you. Hebrews chapter 12 and verse 1, preparing to meet the battle. Anybody prepared to meet the battle this morning? Hebrews chapter 12, verse 1, when you have it, say amen. Watch this now, watch this. Bow your heads one more time. Can you say, Lord Jesus? Father, we thank you for your word, and we pray that you would open our eyes so that seeing we can see, and open our ears so that hearing we can hear what the Spirit of the Lord is saying to the church on this morning. And we promise to give you all of the praise and all of the glory. We yield to our senior pastor and senior teacher, the Holy Ghost, this morning. Teach us, O God, that we may know your will for our lives. In Jesus' name, and the people of God all said, so the word of God, amen, reads the 12th chapter of Hebrews, verse 1. It says, wherefore, seeing we also are compassed, amen, about with so great a cloud of witnesses, amen. In other words, we're circled, amen. It's just a whole lot of witnesses, amen. And he was talking about the 11th chapter, which gave us a whole list of soldiers, amen, who lived by faith and conquered and did many wonderful things in Jesus' name. He said, wherefore, seeing we also are compassed about with so great a cloud of witnesses. Amen. Is anybody a witness in here today? Do you know we're supposed to be witnesses for the Lord Jesus Christ? People say they have the Holy Ghost, but never witness. The Word of God said in Acts 1 and 8, you shall be witnesses unto me when the Holy Ghost comes upon you. So if the Holy Ghost, you really have the Holy Ghost, and the Holy Ghost is really upon you, and you're not witnessing, I doubt if that's the Holy Ghost. That might have been a touch of Casper. Are you with me, somebody? So watch this now. He says, compassed about with so great a cloud of what? Turn to your neighbor and ask your neighbor, are you a witness for the Lord? Or leave that one alone. Ask the other one on the other side. Never mind. Don't ask none of them. Don't ask none of them. So great cloud of witnesses. Watch this now. Let us lay aside every weight. And he's not talking about barbells and dumbbells. He's talking about things that are heavy and mainly sin, because how many know sin is heavy? When I first got saved, it looked like 1,000 pounds came up off me. That's because all that sin came up off me. Amen. When I confessed my sins and asked the Lord Jesus to forgive me. Anybody witness what I did? How you felt lighter after you confessed your sin? If you're still feeling heavy, amen, it may not be that donut you've been eating. It might be sin that's holding you down. He said, let us lay aside every weight. Talking about sin, and the sin, watch this, and the sin which doth so easily beset us. What sin is that? Well, I could go into a whole lot of easy sins that so easily beset us, because, amen, we have sin everywhere in our community. Matter of fact, if you're not sinning, they don't think you normal. Used to be the time when you, amen, was holy, they didn't think you were normal. Now, if you're not sinning, they don't think you're normal. Sin is so popular, so rampant, amen, and no wonder you see all the things that you see on the face of the earth today. And the sin would so easily beset us. How many know it's easy to sin, but it seems like it's difficult to live holy? And it should be just the opposite. Are you with me, somebody? In which does so easily beset us, he says, and let us run, let us. That's the Christian diet, amen, without a thousand island. He said, and let us run. Somebody's still trying to figure that one out. Let us. With Thousand Island. You get that? Oh, you all don't eat lettuce. And let us, amen. Yeah, let us, that's all of us, amen, run, watch this, with patience, the race that is set before us. What is that race? What is the race? In second verse, he tells us. Watch this now. He says, looking unto Jesus, the author and finisher of our what? Watch this now. That word author in the Greek is actually originator. It means originator. And that word finisher in the Greek means perfecter. So you've got the originator and the perfecter of our faith. Who is it? Look at it again. Looking unto Jesus. Looking unto who? Jesus. Looking unto Jesus, the author, the originator, and the perfecter of our what? So we've got it together, because if we have the Lord Jesus Christ in our heart like we say we do, amen, how many know we have the originator of faith and we have the perfecter of the faith that's in our life? Come on, somebody. You don't need more faith. You just need to learn to use what you already have. Come on, somebody. And you do that by learning what the Word of God says. And so he says, looking unto Jesus, the author and finisher of our faith, watch this now, who for the joy that was set before him. What joy was set before him? It was the cross. Endured the cross. Was that joy? No, it was after the cross where he got his joy. Are you with me, somebody? I mean, to know you have to go through things in order to get your joy a lot of time. People want to be getting their joy without going through things, but how many know the Bible said many are the afflictions of the righteous, but God shall deliver them out of them all. And every time you come out, you get joy from the Lord like never before, and you give him praise. And then you learn that God can bring you through anything in the name of, how many know what I'm talking about? So he's the author and finisher of your faith, and for the joy that was set before him, the Lord Jesus, he endured the cross, amen, nails in his hand, nails in his feet, amen, a spear hole in his side. They killed him, put him in a tomb, amen. But on the third day, I believe that was some joy when he got up out of that grave in the name of Jesus. Amen. And how many know if he got up, you're going to get up. Amen. So he said, despising the shame, they spit on him. Amen. They beat him. They whipped him. This is the King of glory. This is the Son of the living God. This is the Savior of sinners. Despising the shame. Watch this. And he sat down at the right hand of the throne of God. So God the Father received the Lord Jesus into heaven, amen, and had a special seat for him right next to him on the throne of glory. And I don't know about you, but he's sitting there right now looking right at you and I right now in the name of Jesus. But look at this. He sent back the Holy Ghost, amen, his Holy Spirit, that he would comfort our hearts and he would take control of the church, which is his body. Did you see that? So our faith comes from the Lord Jesus. Did you see that? So when we stand on the Word of God, watch this now, And by the way, the Lord Jesus is the Word of God. So the Word became flesh, and we called him,
6: Jesus.
17: Our faith comes from the Lord Jesus. So when we stand on the Word of God, watch this now, faith is flowing in our lives because faith comes by hearing and hearing and hearing and hearing. And thank God for you being in the sanctuary today, because you're hearing the Word of God. You're hearing the Word of God, and your faith is coming alive as you hear the Word of God. Amen. Hallelujah. And hearing by the Word of God. Watch this now. Watch this. So when we're looking unto Jesus, watch this now. When we're looking unto Jesus, amen, it means that you have your sights off of your problems. Too many saints have your sights on your problems. You're getting upset. You're getting nervous. You're getting anxious. You're scared. You don't know what to do. Let me tell you, so that's a trick of the devil. Are you with me, somebody? I said that's a trick of the devil, saints of God. When you're looking unto Jesus, you're not looking at your problems. You're not looking at your situation, because you know the Lord Jesus is bigger than your problem. He's bigger than your trouble. He's bigger than your situation. He's bigger than that person that's coming after you in the name of Jesus. Did you see that? God said for me to tell you, you're looking at the wrong thing. Touch your neighbor, tell you, don't touch him. Just turn there and tell him you're looking at the wrong thing. And then we give a devil report. Oh, Lord, I hope I don't lose my job. I hope I don't lose my house. Oh, Lord, I hope I don't lose my health. I wouldn't know what to do. And we end up praising the devil. People want to know how they praise the devil. It's not just having a black cat killing him and draining his blood and going through the seances and all that stuff. That's one way to praise the devil. But another way to praise the devil is to magnify all your negative things that's going on in your life. We give a devil report, amen. A lot of them, girl, I'm not feeling too good today. I'm telling you, I'm not fit. Hey, you know, it's just as easy to say, I thank God I'm healed today and I'm living by faith in the name of Jesus. And somebody say, well, I don't want to tell a lie. How many know that's what the Word of God says, amen? You don't lie when you say what God says. I say, you don't lie when you say what God says. And I guarantee if you begin to say what God says, you begin to have what God promised. Are you with me, somebody? A lot of times church folks don't have the promises of God because we don't believe what he says. And I know we don't believe it because we don't repeat it. Now watch this now. I'm going to get a little close on you now. If your shoes is tight, amen, kind of kick them off a little bit. He said, looking unto Jesus, the author and the finisher of our faith, who for the joy that was set before him endured the cross, despising the shame, and is set down at the right hand of the throne of God. Did you see that? Now watch this, watch this. When we're looking into Jesus, which is looking to the Word of God and using it as the basis of our faith, watch this, then faith flows. We are now considering God's Word and not the problem. As soon as you take your eyes, your focus off of your problem and place them on the Lord Jesus, how many know you'll find yourself in perfect peace, amen? You'll be able to go to sleep, amen? Hallelujah. You'll be able to get in your bed and sleep comfortably, knowing that God's got control of your life and he's going to bless you, amen? And you'll bless. So on the other hand, watch this. Unbelief or fear comes from considering things contrary to what God said in the Word. So when you believe the enemy is going to always come to you and say, oh, look at that. What is that? Feel that. What is that? You better check that out. It might be cancer. See, the devil always plants some kind of negative seeds on you. He talked to us all the time. How many know that, saints of God? How many know you need to learn to talk back to him, amen, in the name of Jesus? Say, yeah, but by the stripes of the Lord Jesus Christ, I am healed, and my body is the temple of the Holy Ghost, and no cancer is going to live in my body in the name of Jesus, and if it comes, it's going to die, amen, because it can't live in me, because I'm a child of the King. We need to learn how to talk back, amen, to the enemy, and that's what it means by preparing to meet the battle. Are you with me this morning? Now, watch this now. On the other hand, I want to say this again, unbelief or fear comes from considering things contrary to God's word. He didn't say nothing about you losing your house. He didn't say nothing about you losing your job. He didn't say nothing about you having cancer. He didn't say nothing about any of those things that you're talking about. God did not say that. Hey, are you with me? Now, somebody said it, but it wasn't God. Now, what are you doing repeating things that wasn't said by God? So the enemy is so good at getting us to look to the problems instead of looking to the solutions. How many know the solution is in the Word of God? So the Satan is the master of deception. But the Lord opens our eyes, amen. And so he cannot fool us anymore like he used to when he had it. So I want to just say this. I heard a preacher said it and it touched my heart. He said, broken focus is failure. Turn to your neighbor and ask your neighbor really, really quietly. Say, what have you been looking at? Leave that one alone. Turn to the other one and say, what have you been looking at? If you keep your eyes on the Lord Jesus Christ, how many know you won't have your eyes on your trouble or your problem, your sickness or your disease, and then God can bless you even more. So somebody said, well, how do you prove that, Brother Bob? Easy. Go to Proverbs chapter 3. Come on. Go to Proverbs chapter 3. Where's Proverbs? On the other side of Psalms. Are you with me, somebody? Third chapter. Come on. Fifth verse. You told me you were hungry. Now I'm feeding you. Proverbs chapter 3, amen. Go to verse 5, comment. Everybody knows these scriptures, but I don't know if everybody follows them. But Proverbs chapter 3, pick it up at verse 5. When you have it, say amen. Amen. Read it. Wait. Trust in the Lord what? Trust in the Lord with all thy heart. Can I say something about doctors today? Doctors don't heal you. Doctors make you comfortable with whatever you have. Are you with me, somebody? And they give you medicine and stuff like that. And hopefully, as it goes on, you get well as you go on. Is that right? I like to say they just make you comfortable, amen, with whatever you're going through until your healing take place. So I love doctors. Are you with me, somebody? But I know that my doctors are not my healers. Are you with me? But I know who my healer is. It's the Lord Jesus Christ. And when you believe by faith that by the stripes of the Lord Jesus Christ, you were healed and you stand on that, you may not be healed today, but if you continue to say that by the stripes of the Lord Jesus Christ, I am healed, my Bible says you shall have whatever you say. You just have to keep saying it, saints of God, because God is true. Amen? How many know God's word is true? I'm trying to calm down. I'm on television. I'm going to calm down. So he said, trust in the Lord with all, how much? With all thine heart. Trust in the Lord with all thine heart. We talked about the wheelbarrow last week, amen. Trust in the Lord with all thine heart. Watch this. And lean not unto thine own what? In other words, don't you try to make sense out of whatever's going on in your life. Just give God the glory. Just give God the praise. Now watch verse 6. It'll tell you something. Read it. No, just in some of them. See, a lot of Christians don't acknowledge God in all of their ways because they know some of those ways not right. So they don't want the Lord in that. Now, Lord, you stay over here. I'm going to make this right run with Pookie, and I'll be back after a while. He said, in all thy ways. How many? He said, acknowledge him. Who is him? The Lord Jesus, our God. Are you with me? And in all thy ways, acknowledge him, and what will he do? And if he's directing your path, there's no way Satan gonna get the advantage of you. So David came up with a conclusion, and this is where we've been, amen, for the past few weeks. David came up with a conclusion, amen, that I just love, and I've adopted it for myself, and I hope you do too. But since we're in Proverbs, swing to the left, amen, and pick up Psalms 34:1. We've been on this scripture for a while, and I think it's basically our theme, amen, right now. Psalms 34, and pick it up at verse 1. Those of you that are viewing by television, live stream, get your Bibles, amen, and come on in the Word of God with us, amen, this morning, amen. Psalms 34, amen, and verse 1. When you have it, say amen. Amen. Read it. Stop right there. You just read that. Now, how many of you are truthful and honest to say you do that? Well, a while ago, I was watching the praise leaders leading, and I saw Brother Lawrence saying, come on, everybody, stand on your feet and sing with us. What? And some of you just still sit there and you didn't open your mouth. But you just said you bless the Lord at all times. Do you know singing praises to the Lord is blessing him? Until we get a church that everybody stands on their feet and everybody opens their mouth and begin to praise and bless the Lord in the name of Jesus, you won't see the miracles and things that God is ready to do in our life. He's ready to do miracles in this church, amen, but he can't do it with an atmosphere of folk, half the folk praising, half the folk sitting down looking. You don't need to be looking at the ones that's praising. You need to be praising right along with them and watch God bless you. Watch him. So David said this. He said, I will bless the Lord what? How many times? What's the next part? He said, read the next one. Now, if his praise is continually in your mouth, you won't be gossiping about anybody. You won't be backbiting anybody. You won't be talking about me. You won't be bad-mouthing the church. That's why a lot of your kids and your loved ones don't come to church, because you bad-mouth the church all the time. Those old people down in the church, I'm telling you, those old people. You didn't say that about the nightclub you used to hang around in. Those old people. It's funny how the devil gets you to talk negative about things that God loves. He said, I'll bless the Lord at all times. That way, I know my mouth's going to be safe now. He said, I will bless the Lord at how many times? His praise shall what? If you just take that one scripture and just keep that one scripture and just work with that one scripture 24/7 every day, when you wake up, when you go to bed, in the middle of the day, and when you just keep that on your mind and begin to do what it says, I want you to know you'll be in perfect peace, because your mind is being stayed on him. He'll have you in perfect peace. Your blood pressure will go down. Amen. Hallelujah. Your head will stop aching. Amen. And the problems you're having will disappear. Because how many know praise and worship is what God wants from every one of us? So when he said at all times, what did he mean? He said at all times. How many times is all times? Well, there's all times. Wait a minute. There's the mean times. Anybody going through any mean times? It's the good times. How about between times? Anybody got some bad times? And he says every time. Are you with me, somebody? He said all the time. Are you with me? So if you want all the time, amen, then this is what he's telling you to do. You can't say, Lord, just bless me all the time. He said, well, you bless me at all times. And you praise me continually. Let praises be coming out of your mouth instead of negative reports about what the devil is doing. A lot of people don't preach the gospel. They preach the gossip. Did you read what he posted on what? No, I wouldn't read it, and you don't need to read it either. Are you with me, somebody? So why should you praise the Lord, Brother Bob? And let me tell you this. Praise is a mighty weapon. I said praise is a mighty weapon, and the enemy is fearful of it. The enemy, the devil, he detests it because he fears it. And why does he fear it, Brother Bob? Because it's such a powerful weapon against him. And you know the real reason why? Because Satan wants your praise. Satan wants your praise. So many people are talking about Satan and what he's doing in our city as if God is dead. As if the Lord Jesus never came into the world, never died on the cross, never rose again. And now all of a sudden the church is irrelevant. We don't need the church anymore. Even the church folks are constantly giving a devil's report. It's a shame what's going on here. As if God is not here. If God is not doing it, we need to see what God is doing and begin to magnify what he's doing. Because how many know God is not asleep? God is not dead. He's still on the throne. The earth is the Lord's and the fullness thereof. But it's time for his people to rise up and begin to give him praise and give him glory. And stop acting like you're afraid of those people in the street, because most of them are related to you. Every time we have a funeral around here, I see so many church folks. That's my cousin, that's my nephew, that's my grandkid. I'm saying, well, why didn't you tell them about the Lord Jesus? They just bad. They just bubble bad. How many know you were bubble bad? You all right? Okay, watch this. Watch this. So many people are talking about Satan and what he's doing in our city. The more you magnify Satan, the more he's going to do stuff, because that's how he gets his praise. So instead of talking about what Satan is doing, talk about this. Your church is going out on the 17th, amen, which is coming up on Saturday, and we're going to go out to that park, and we're going to have a prayer vigil where we're going to pray against principalities and powers and spiritual wickedness in high places. Amen. We're going to cast the devil out over our city. We're going to knock on doors all in that community and lead people to the Lord Jesus Christ. That's what changes a city, saints of God, when we change the people that live in it. You can't move out of the city and think you're going to escape anything. People move to Antioch, and now as much mess going on in Antioch as it is in Oakland. Plus the police force is messed up. Are you with me, somebody? Can't run away from Satan. You got to deal with him. Watch this. He's a defeated foe, but he's hoping that you don't know it. So giving Satan the praise just makes him even more bold. Thank you. He's not winning. How many know? He's already defeated. But you got to treat him like a defeated foe. You got to treat him like he's already been whipped by the Lord Jesus Christ. You got to treat him like he's a liar and a deceiver, because that's what he is. So to walk in victory, saints of God, what do we need to do, Brother Bob? That's simple. Let's go check Jehoshaphat out one more time. Come on, go to 2 Chronicles chapter 20. We're getting ready to be prepared for battle, saints of God. 2 Chronicles, and let me show you what kind of, because that kind of scares people. Oh, Brother Bob, I'm scared to go out there. I'm scared. What are you scared of? Scared of? You weren't scared to go out to them places when you was unsaved. What? Now all of a sudden you scared. Go to 2 Chronicles chapter 20. I'm not talking to you nice people that didn't go the silks and what. I mean other places. Don't say, if you can't say amen in this church, you have to say ouch. 2 Chronicles chapter 20, let me show you something. When Jehoshaphat was under heavy siege and he had three armies coming against him, and no way he could beat those three armies coming against him, Jehoshaphat was in a pickle. He knew that he was going to be defeated and wiped out. But watch what he did. 2 Chronicles chapter 20, for time's sake, go to 21. When you have it, say amen. Amen. You can read the whole thing when you get home. Watch 21. And when he, Jehoshaphat, had consulted with the people, watch this now, watch this. He appointed singers unto the Lord.
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6: 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And on the third day, God the Father raised you from the dead. And right now, Lord Jesus, I open the door to my heart and I receive you into my heart as my Lord and my Savior. Thank you, Lord Jesus.
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Good afternoon and welcome to the Narrow Path radio broadcast. Excuse me. My name is Steve Gregg and we're on for an hour live so that we can have a conversation live through the telephone and over the air if you'd like to call in with questions about the Bible or about the Christian faith. I'd be very happy to talk to you. You have to call in if we're going to do that. And the number to call is 5737. You know, I've been listening to some of the older programs back when 5090 was our phone number, and I set it for years. I mean, I gave that number up for many years, and then we moved to another area, got a different phone number. So that's an interesting mistake. I haven't made that mistake before that I know, but it's 844-484-5737. That's the number. 844-484-5737 is the number. I have some announcements to make about what's coming up in the immediate future here. About a week, I'll be speaking in the general Seattle area, with the exception of one time in Vancouver Island and such. Tonight, did I say Vancouver? No, Seattle. Yeah, I said that. I'm not sure why I'm not talking right today. Anyway, tonight I'm going to be in Kenmore, Washington, in a home, and it's a Q&A for a couple hours anyway. Tomorrow night I'll be speaking for men only in a church in Kent, Washington, and then I'll be in Poulsbo on Wednesday night. Poulsbo, Washington, Wednesday night, and then I'll be in British Columbia, actually on Vancouver Island, on Friday, I think it is, yeah, that's correct. And then on Saturday,

0: I'm going to be on Mercer Island speaking in a home, and I'll be in North Bend at a lovely little church there that I've been at before for Sunday morning and Sunday afternoon. Yeah, I think. So, yeah, all these things are listed at our website. And then I'm going to be in Spokane on Monday and in Idaho on Tuesday and Thursday nights. I'll be in Kamiai, Idaho on Tuesday night, and I'll be in the Boise area on Thursday night, the 18th. Not this Thursday, the following one. By the way, I have never spoken at any meetings in Boise before, even though I lived in Idaho for a while. I lived further north. So this is my first time speaking in the Boise area. I know we get phone calls from that area. If you're interested in any of those meetings, you can find out when and where they are by going to our website, thenarrowpath.com. Thenarrowpath.com. And go to the tab that says announcements, and there you'll find everything you need to know if you want to join us at one of those gatherings. And having said that, there's nothing more to say except welcome to Angela calling from Chattanooga, Tennessee. First of all, hi, Angela. Welcome.
1: Hi, it's nice to talk to you again. It was last Monday that I spoke with you with a conundrum about what to do in our Sunday school class. And I, along with a quick question, I wanted to give you a brief update that I really didn't have to end up having or giving any pushback or giving any questions or anything, because our Sunday school teacher started off the whole thing with saying that many Christians differ as to whether pre-mill, all-mill, post-mill, talked about pre-trib, mid-trib, post-trib. And then one thing I did say was, I mentioned, well, there's also that it's passed already. But the Sunday school lesson was just focused on some of the things that Jesus warned about and how we can use those and apply to our lives today. So
0: actually
1: worked out wonderfully. But I do have a question. So,
0: yes.
1: It's something I've always wondered. I mentioned to you last time, I'm real analytical, and you addressed it to somebody, but I still don't understand how it works. So in 2 Peter 3:9, it says, "The Lord is not slack concerning his promise, as some men count slackness, but is long-suffering to usward, not willing that any should perish, but that all should come to repentance." And I, you know, for people, we all have a short lifespan. And people that lived years ago and years ago have died. And so how is it that Jesus tarrying gives them any more time? I don't know if that makes sense.
0: Well, he's not saying that by Jesus tarrying, those who have already died will have another chance to be saved. He's
1: right.
0: Saying that the reason that Jesus hasn't come yet is because there's a lot of people alive who are on the path to destruction, and he doesn't want them to perish, so he's waiting and giving them a chance to repent. He's not willing that any should perish, but that all should come to repentance. Now, he's not saying that there aren't people already who have perished, or he's not denying that. He's saying there are people saying, where is the promise of his coming? They're doubting that he's coming back. And he says, well, first of all, a day to the Lord is like 1,000 years, and 1,000 years like a day. So it doesn't matter how long it is, he's still coming. It doesn't, you know, the time frame is of no consequence to him. But he says he is not slack. That is, he's not a slacker when it comes to keeping his promises. He is coming when it's proper time. He says that the reason he hasn't come yet, when perhaps people thought he would come earlier, is because he's still waiting for more people to repent, because he doesn't want them to perish. So he's only saying that there's a lot of people alive today who will perish if he comes back now. So he's waiting for them, giving them more opportunity to repent. That's all he's saying there.
1: I think for me, I wish the context weren't what it is, because the context definitely seems to be related to his second coming and the end of time as we know it.
0: It is.
1: But if it weren't for that, it would make more sense in my mind to be about 70 AD, because then there would be a limited period of time. Okay, well, Jesus will come back, but he's wanting to give everybody alive now as much time as possible. And so he's not slack. He will come back, but he's wanting to give everybody as much time as they can have.
0: Well, it's true, and there are full preterists who believe that he is referring to AD 70, because he's talking there about how the present heavens and earth are being preserved until they'll be burned up in fire. And full preterists believe that the heavens and earth are a symbolic reference to the old temple system and predicting its burning up in fire. One of the main problems with that argument is we don't have any biblical basis for saying that the temple system was ever called the heavens and the earth. This is something that full preterists often suggest. They say, well, it was commonplace for the Jews to refer to the temple as heaven and earth. Well, if it was, we'd have no record of it. We don't have it recorded in Josephus. We don't have it recorded in, the rabbis. We don't have it recorded in the Bible. The Old Testament doesn't ever refer to it that way. And, of course, it's much more likely that he's talking about the literal heaven and earth, because earlier in the chapter he says that the first heavens and earth were destroyed by the flood. Now, with water. He said, now the present heaven and earth has been reserved until fire. So the idea here that he'd be talking about the real heaven and earth that were, affected by the flood, but symbolically a different heaven and earth, namely the temple, when he's talking about destructed by fire, would seemingly be counterintuitive. At least there's nothing exegetically that, in my mind, would point that direction. But it's a very common view. Many preterists, actually some partial preterists, think he's talking about that here too. So I don't agree with that. By the way, I did write a book called Why Not Full Preterism, and I do deal with that. I have two whole chapters on the question of what is meant by the new heavens, the new earth, which Peter talks about in this passage. So I go into it in more detail. But I'm not sure why that would even be more fitting for him to say, well, God hasn't destroyed Jerusalem yet because he's waiting for all people to repent. He's not willing that any should perish. Well, but what if he's talking about the end of the whole world? That's even more that he's not willing that any should perish. He's putting off that so that more people will repent. So I don't really know that the saying itself would be more fitting or less fitting, whether he's talking about AD 70 or the end of the world. However, I think exegetical factors in the passage would point to the end of the world and the second coming of Christ there.
1: I don't disagree at all. Absolutely. It definitely seems to be the end.
0: All right. Well, good talking to you, Angela. Thanks for your call. Now, Alex in Kent, Washington. Hi, Alex. Welcome.
2: Hello, Steve. Thank you for taking my call. Mm-hmm. I have a quick question. So I was reading the Bible yesterday with my wife, and I was reading in Genesis 31, where Jacob fled from his father-in-law. And then in verse 42, at this point, they're making a covenant. And then Jacob says, unless the God of my father, the God of Abraham, and the fear of Isaac had been with me. And then go down a little bit more to verse 53. It says that Jacob swore by the fear of his father Isaac. And then oftentimes in the Bible, we'll hear like the God of Abraham, Isaac, and Jacob. So, and then also in my Bible, it's capitalized fear. Mm-hmm. Mm-hmm. So is Jacob here calling God, or is it like, is he giving God like a name, like fear? Or how can you go about this?
0: Well, in the Bible, the word fear sometimes is used to refer to that which is feared. We don't use it that way generally, but for example, in Psalm 34, it says that God has delivered me from all my fears. Well, it doesn't mean I don't have any, that I don't feel the emotion of fear anymore these days. It means that all the things I feared, he's delivered me from. When Job said, that which I greatly feared has come upon me, he could have said, using the same idiom, my fears have come upon me. In other words, the word fear, which we generally only use to refer to the emotion of being afraid, is sometimes in the Bible just idiomatically used to mean the feared thing. The thing feared is your fear. And so when it talks about God as the fear of Isaac, it means that he's the God that Isaac feared or worshipped. Yeah, the fear of the Lord and the worship of God are considered to be very closely related subjects in the Bible, especially in the Old Testament, but also in the New. And so he's saying He was the God of Abraham, and he's the God that my father Isaac worshipped or feared. That's what the fear of Isaac is referring to here. It's just an idiom.
2: Okay. All right. Yeah. Thank you. Well, I look forward to seeing you tomorrow.
0: Okay, right. Alex. Thank God you. Bless you, man. Bye now. Okay, Aid in the United Kingdom. Welcome to the Narrow Path. Thanks for calling.
3: Hi. How are you doing? Thanks for having me.
0: My pleasure.
3: All right, so I have almost three questions, but they're all aligned with each other. So the ancient Near Eastern perspective of looking at the book of Genesis, for example, John Walton pushes this understanding, and also Michael Heiser pushes this understanding. I wondered what your view is on sort of like biblical exegesis through the ancient Near Eastern perspective. So, for example, they take Genesis and say it's functional ontology, it's not literal. Adam's not the first person. There were many humans around whom God formed Adam from and then gave him his image. You know, God was creating order rather than sort of creating out of nothing, things like that. And then it completely affects sort of like the understanding of the Old Testament as you go into the New Testament. And I know that you've studied Old to New Testament many times, and I wondered what your views on that.
0: Yeah, well, I've read John Walton and Michael Heiser on this, and what they say is no doubt true. That is to say, you could see Genesis 1 that way. That is, not entirely literal, but is following the normal literary conventions of Middle Eastern thought and writing. I have believed for many, many years that although I do take Genesis 1 literal by default, that I would have no problem taking it non-literally if I was fully persuaded that it was to be non-literal. That is, it wouldn't have any adverse effect on my beliefs. Now, you know, if you don't take Genesis 1 literally, then you probably will not be a young earth creationist. But the Bible doesn't insist that a Christian has to be a young earth creationist. I incline that way myself. But I also study all the different sides, and I've known for decades in my ministry that there are people, Christians, who believe that Genesis 1 is to be taken non-literally, and that it's kind of poetic. There's one of the views out there is called the framework view, which just sees, as you say, that Genesis 1 is just affirming that God created everything by his word. That is affirmed elsewhere in Scripture, too. But as far as it taking place in six literal days over one literal week, a few thousand years ago, they have felt like that's not necessarily what the passage is trying to affirm. It's trying to affirm something else about God being the creator of everything, and that this idea is cast in a narrative that fits the poetic and literary customs of writing of the time. Now, when I read John Walton, frankly, his argument sounded very good, frankly, but not as if it's not as if they were compelling in the sense that, okay, now I can't take it literally anymore. To my mind, when we look at Genesis 1, we have to make some decisions. We don't have to, but if we're going to interpret it, we do. The truth is, we don't have to interpret it. I mean, we could simply just say, well, I believe because Genesis 1 tells us so that God created everything. And I do. Mm. Now, whether he did it in literally 6 days a few thousand years ago, or whether it happened over a lengthy period of time, billions of years ago, as modern secular science would have to lead us to believe if we followed that, is not an issue to me. I don't really care when it happened. I can't imagine why it would matter whether he did it billions of years ago or thousands of years ago. Some people think it matters. For example, the Answers in Genesis people, they would say, well, it definitely matters because if it's not literal, you can't believe anything in the Bible. But to my mind, that is not really, that's not logical. If the Bible itself says, take everything in this book literally, then I would agree with them. You know, that if I didn't take Genesis 1 literally, I'm going to have to throw the whole Bible out. Because I'd be compelled to take a hermeneutic that says, I have to take everything literally. Oops, I can't take this literally, so goodbye, Bible. No, that's not necessary at all. You know, there is nothing in the Bible that says you have to take everything literally. In fact, we know you don't, because the Psalms and Proverbs use, you know, they're figures of speech, metaphors, hyperbole. They're poetry. Now, Genesis 1 isn't poetry. It doesn't appear to be, but it could be, and some have thought that it is. The main thing is that to insist that everything in the Bible must be taken literally, or even that Genesis 1 has to be taken literally, is to insist on something that the Bible makes no demands that we do.
4: Mm.
0: So, in other words, I'm not threatened in the least by John Walton or Michael Heiser suggesting that this is not a literal account of creation. Okay, well, I tend to take it that way. Now, I'll tell you why I do, not because I can prove it over these other theories to be true, but frankly, I'm a basically conservative person. I've always seen it this way, and I've always found, evidences and arguments from Bible scholars that have made it seem possible to continue to take it that way. So if the time came where I could not be true to Scripture at all while being a young earth creationist, I'd abandon it immediately because I want to be true to Scripture. What I will say is the same people who say that it couldn't be literal, that is the non-Christians who say that it can't be literal because it's science says otherwise, those are the same people who say Jesus couldn't rise from the dead because he can't. You know, without a miracle, no one can rise from the dead. But I believe Jesus did rise from the dead. And, the same power that caused Jesus to rise from the dead, it would certainly be capable of a six-day creation. And even a creation that had functionality from day one so that it looked like something that had been around longer. I'm able to believe that. I don't insist on that. And it doesn't, it's not something I would necessarily, try to urge everyone to believe the same way I do. Because again, it's one of those things that Christians disagree about and can disagree about. It's not absolutely necessary to take everything literally. Some things, yes. The question is Genesis 1 intended to be understood literally? And that's what they're discussing. They're saying, no, the way it's written is not intended to be taken literally. It's a literary form that the Hebrews would not necessarily think that is intended to be taken literally. And they may be right. They may be right. I'm not really, I don't have any skin in that game. I will say some people think I should stop talking about, literal young earth six-day creation at all because it's because they think it makes Christians look silly modern people don't believe that's a possibility. Of course, modern people don't believe it's a possibility, partly because they don't believe God can do that. And I'm just not one of those people who puts any kind of limits on what God can do. The question is, what has he said he did? So it all boils down to, really, whether that passage, Genesis 1, is intended to be taken literally or not. And that's where the conflict of opinions lies. And I'm willing to leave that conflict unresolved. That's where I'm at. But, if somebody says, I was debating an atheist who challenged me to debate him. We haven't heard from him since. He used to call the show frequently and challenged me to debate him on one of these debate platforms, so we did, and he hasn't called since for some reason. But, I wanted to debate with him, I told him I would debate him if we talked about, is Christianity true? Which means, is Jesus real? Did Jesus rise from the dead? Is Christianity true? And he agreed to debate, but he didn't want to debate that point, although that was the agreed topic. He wanted to talk about young earth creationism and how silly that was in light of modern thinking and the global flood. And I kept saying, those are things that can be debated, but that's not what we're debating here. Whether young earth creationism is true or not, or whether the flood was global or not, I have an opinion about that. But on the other hand, if my opinion was wrong, it wouldn't create any challenges to my Christianity, because Christianity is based on one thing, the resurrection of Jesus Christ from the dead, which is one of the most well-established historical events in ancient history from witnesses who were there and so forth. And frankly, I don't believe it's impeachable. And therefore, since Christians can believe in a local flood or global flood, or they can believe in a young earth creation or old earth creation, and there's different views, to discuss those things is not does not render Christianity vulnerable to disproof. Because if you could say, well, I can prove that Genesis 1 wasn't literally true, I'd say, okay, if you can prove it, then it wasn't literally true. Fine. I don't see anyone who's proven it beyond question, but if they do, fine. I can accept that. It doesn't have any impact on me believing that Jesus rose from the dead or that I should be a Christian. So people want to bring those kinds of things up as if they are significant in ways that, frankly, in my belief, they're not. So I hope, yeah, I appreciate your call about that. Let's talk next to Kay in California. Kay, welcome.
4: Yes, I think you've already answered these two questions, but here goes anyway. Do I need to take it off the speakerphone, or can you hear me?
0: You know, it might be better if you're not on the speakerphone. It's a little echoey.
4: Is it better now?
0: Probably. Yes, go ahead.
4: I can't hear you, but can you hear me?
0: Can you not hear me at all, or I'm just not loud enough for you?
4: Let me ask my question, and then I'll switch it back so I can hear you.
0: Okay.
4: I've just gotten the book, Revelation for Abuse, and I remember, but I don't know what you said. Where can I find your view, the view that you prefer? I think you said you don't tell in the book, but there's some other place that you tell it?
0: Yes. Yes. If you can hear me, if you can hear me better,
4: yes,
0: when you're on speakerphone.
4: So,
0: okay. Right. My book, Revelation for Views, a Parallel Commentary, goes into great depth about the strengths and weaknesses of each of the four views, but I try not to tip my hand at all to favor one view in the book. It's intended to be educational, not indoctrinating people. So I just want people to know the best arguments for and against each view and make up their own mind. But I do my best not to you know, advocate any one position more than another. But my lectures, of course, at our website, we have my lectures through the whole Bible, verse by verse, including Revelation. And while I do give an introduction to the four views of Revelation in my lectures on Revelation, I also make clear what my position is on each passage. So if you go to thenarrowpath.com and there's a tab that says verse by verse lectures, you go there and you'll see all the books of the Bible listed, and click on Revelation and all the lectures there. And all of those audio files are free. So you can, you can't get the book for free, but you can get the audio files for free. So that might even be better than buying my book.
4: Okay.
0: But of course, but the main thing is, that in my lectures,
4: book,
0: I guess you can't
4: address the three views on the rapture, or are they addressed somewhere else?
0: Well, the rapture isn't really mentioned in the book of Revelation. Well, there may be allusions to it, but I don't really go into the pre- and post-trib rapture, mid-trib rapture. I do, though, in my lectures, not the Revelation lectures. Well, somewhat, a little bit, but another set of lectures called When Shall These Things Be? That's a 14-lecture set that talks about all these eschatological stuff, and there's several lectures near the beginning about the rapture and pre-trib, post-trib, that kind of stuff. So, again, at the same place, thenarrowpath.com, that you would go to get my Revelation lectures. There's another tab that says topical lectures. And under that tab, you'll find a series called When Shall These Things Be? You'll find a thorough discussion of the rapture issues there. I need to take a break. 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My name is Steve Gregg. 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We have another half hour coming. We're not going away, so stay tuned. I'll be back in 30 seconds.
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0: 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My name is Steve Gregg, and we are live for another half hour taking your calls. There's a couple of lines open. If you want to call right now, you can get through, and we can probably get to your call in this half hour. The number is 844-484-5737. One more time, it's 844-484-5737. And as I mentioned at the beginning of the hour, I am speaking a variety of places in the generally in the Seattle area. Now, when I say the Seattle area, sometimes it's an hour from here. I'm in Seattle right now. But all through the week, I'm in this general part of Washington State. If you're interested, if you're there, if that's where you live or you are, check out our website and see where I'll be tonight and all the other nights. And you're welcome to join us. The website is thenarrowpath.com, and you can get that specific information about my speaking locations and times under the tab that says Announcements. All right, we'll go back to the phone lines now. Again, the number is 844-484-5737. And we talk next to Linda from Auburn, Washington. Hi, Linda. Welcome to The Narrow Path.
1: Hi. Is it coming in okay?
0: Yes.
1: Mm-hmm. Okay. So I just heard somebody, you know, talking about Genesis 1, and I wanted to say that as we evangelize, it is helpful to be able to say that I'm hearing an echo. Maybe I'll take it off speaker. Can you hear me now?
0: Yeah, I think it's clearer. Go ahead.
1: I still hear an echo of it a little bit. Okay, so as we evangelize, it's helpful to put to be able to say that some Christians can see somewhat literal and scientific the Genesis 1 account. If we look at Zechariah Sitchin, who studied Hebrew, he moved from Russia to Palestine growing up, and he was curious about when they said Nephilim, why did sometimes they say giants when literally it was the fallen ones? And when after he studied journalism as an adult, then he went to Sumeria near Babylon, and he studied those Sumerian clay tablets and pictographs, and he started translating, and God could have helped him, you know? So anyway, this has a story that can tie in that God could have, it's fallen ones. These can be the Nephilim. And some of them, it does say were.
0: Okay, well, just a minute. Wait.
1: Heroes of old.
0: Yeah, excuse me, just for a moment. Actually, we weren't discussing the Nephilim. We were talking about Genesis 1. We weren't talking about Genesis 6.
1: Well, it relates to a planet coming into our solar system, hitting a bigger watery planet. So in one day, there was could be this collision, and they say they had weapons in this in their tablets, blasted apart. They say it was destiny, like God created it. So one day you had
0: Let me just say this. Let me just say this. You were talking about how somehow this knowledge will help with evangelism. I think this this information you're giving would simply be more confusing and distract from evangelism. I don't really know how that information relates to the question of a literal or non-literal creation event. And, you know, you're talking about now Genesis 6, which is, 1,500 years after the creation event. So I don't see that as a resolution to the problem. My own opinion would be that wouldn't be extremely helpful in the process of evangelizing people. I appreciate your call, though. Thank you. Let's talk to Max from the Bronx, New York. Hi, Max. Welcome.
2: Hey, Steve, how you doing?
0: Good.
2: Real quick, pertaining to my last call, which was, I think, last week, I posed a question, and just to recap, sister goes to one of those seers, those psychic people, to try to find her murdered mother, and she was actually able to predict it accurately, where the body was.
0: Right, you mentioned
2: you and I
0: that,
2: both agreed. Yeah, you and I both agreed that's something that God doesn't want us to do. My follow-up question, which I didn't know I was going to get disconnected, but this was the follow-up question. Now, are there any truly genuine Christians that has that ability as a gift from God to be able to do that. Because I know prophets had powers, but today, talking today, 2026, do we have any evidence that people are given that gift from God in order to do that?
0: And well, let me just say, there are, in fact, gifts of the Holy Spirit, prophecy being one of them, the word of knowledge being another one, which seem to be instances where God reveals information that to a person that would not naturally be known to them. And so you're, you know, going to a psychic is making that same claim that there's information that's not naturally known, but they're getting a supernatural revelation. The trouble is psychics are not operating through the gifts of the Holy Spirit, but through, I believe, demonic spirits. That is, insofar as they're not fakes. There are fake psychics, and there are no doubt genuine psychics. But psychic phenomena are not the same as the gifts of the Spirit. Now, whatever is done through the Holy Spirit is specifically intended to glorify Jesus. That's the only intention that the Holy Spirit has. He's not trying to satisfy curiosity or intervene in, police work or things like that, at least as far as we know. I can't tell you what does or does not exist in the world. I can't tell you that God would never give a prophetic word to somebody who's otherwise known to be a Christian prophet, wherein he reveals some needed information that might help in an investigation. But these psychics, I don't believe they are prophets. There's a difference between a prophet and a psychic. And, you know, psychics pretty much are involved in all kinds of psychic activity, revealing all kinds of things that have nothing to do with glorifying Christ. Even the finding of a dead body that was not otherwise discoverable without their help isn't particularly glorifying Christ, unless they're saying, the Lord Jesus Christ showed me that this is where the body is. Well, then if they said that and it turned out to be true, then I'd probably be inclined to see that as an operation of a gift of the Holy Spirit.
2: Oh, okay. Understandable. So in essence, if someone glorifies God and says, listen, I'm a child of God, they've been going to church, and they actually express that they have these gifts, then it's acceptable. But if they're like, no, I don't believe in God, that's not, you know, I don't really care about God, you know, I just have this gift.
0: Well, then I need to clarify that. Yeah, because many psychics do claim to be Christians. Like in the Philippines and stuff, there's psychic healers and things like that that are operating either as frauds or as through demonic powers, and who, you know, they claim to be Catholics or Christians, and they, you know, they have Mary, pictures of Mary and things like that in their homes where they're doing this kind of stuff. So, I mean, anyone can claim to be a Christian. Even people who are operating in demonic power can be. I'm saying that in a Christian body where a person is known to be, to have a prophetic gift, and that is, of course, where that gift would be demonstrated and revealed, it's possible that the Holy Spirit could reveal such information for some special purpose. But, it would have to be for a special purpose, because otherwise we'd be looking to prophets to answer all the mysteries that are unsolved crimes and things like that. And frankly, that's not what the Holy Spirit has come to do. He's come to glorify Christ. That kind of information in a certain situation might be seen by God as something by which he would be glorified. I'm not going to put limits on what the Holy Spirit can do. I'm just saying that psychics who are helping policemen find dead bodies, they've been around a long time. And generally speaking, many of them are not Christians. And even the ones who would say they are Christians are not necessarily operating, as a Christian prophet. So I just say Christians don't get into that stuff. We are definitely warned. We're definitely warned in Scripture not to go to psychics or not to go to mediums and things like that. So,
2: precisely.
0: Yeah.
2: I just wanted to say this. I totally agree. And like I said, I approve this message. I just want to say this. I know I'm taking up time dealing with listening to you. Like right now, when I get off the line, there is no way to continue to listen to you. Is there like a website that I could go to continue to listening to this program, or is it to your knowledge?
0: Well,
2: like,
0: yeah, you're in New York. I believe we're on WMCA in New York City, but the program is delayed a few hours. I think it plays on your station from 7 to 8, if I'm not mistaken.
2: Yes.
0: You can. There's also our website. Our website is thenarrowpath.com, and the program can be heard live, streamed at the website, or the archives, so you can hear it later, live or later. But, yeah, in New York City, we're on delayed at I think, 7 o'clock, whereas we're live, as you know, because you're on the phone with me, between 5 and 6 on the East Coast. All right? So, yeah, you can listen to the program a couple hours from now.
2: All righty. Thanks again. Appreciate it.
0: All right. God bless you, Max. Thanks for your call.
2: God bless.
0: All right, let's talk to Waldy in Orlando, Florida. Hi, Waldy. Welcome.
3: Hey, Mr. Greg. The question that I had is more of a discipleship question.
0: Mm-hmm.
3: And it's in regards to dealing with things like lust, because I've followed Christ since I was 15. I'm 28 now.
0: Mm-hmm.
3: And that's obviously been a struggle since high school.
0: Sure.
3: Latter years, and middle school and stuff.
0: And for most men at that age, yes.
3: Correct, yes. And it's gotten to that point where the more I mature and the closer I get to Christ, it's starting to get to a point where I'm like, okay, what is the one thing that I'm still missing with this in regards to truly being free? Because I've had seasons of being free from, you know, pornography and masturbation, mm-hmm. and stuff like that. But never to the extent of, like, you know, 2, 3 years, 4 years of just not falling into that. And recently I've been asking God for clarification. And the two things he brought to me that I need is to understand these two things, which is the fear of the Lord and self-control. And
0: yep.
3: I'm convinced that I don't have self-control. I want to ask the Spirit to help me with that and to understand the best way to cultivate that. And I also want to understand what it truly means to fear the Lord. So I guess the question is to you is, what is your best definition of what it truly means to fear the Lord? And what are some practical ways that I can practice self-control, which is a gift of the Spirit?
0: Okay. I appreciate your heart and your intentions to overcome sin in your life. That's absolutely important for a Christian. As far as the fear of the Lord is concerned, sometimes people think of the fear of the Lord as, you know, you're afraid of God. And of course, the term fear of the Lord kind of sounds like it's talking about being afraid of God. But the fear of God, as I mentioned to an earlier caller, in the Bible, often refers to someone who worships God. Someone who fears Yahweh is someone who doesn't worship other gods, but worships Him. But it is literally fear, in a sense. It's not like I'm walking around afraid of God. But if I begin to contemplate doing those things that would put me at odds with God, the very contemplation should be terrifying. In other words, I don't have to be afraid as long as I'm living as pleases God. And that is my intention, and that is my habit. But, you know, the very thought of displeasing God is a horrendous, terrifying prospect. Not because I think he's going to, send a lightning bolt, but simply because of who he is, to show disrespect to him, to show, to just ignore him or his instructions, is just totally so out of whack. I mean, out of sync with reality, since he's the creator and Lord of the whole universe, that it's something that, considering it, is actually considering to put yourself at odds with reality, God himself and the whole universe that is in sync with God. Why should I be the one person who's not? And there are consequences that can be feared too, because even if I don't, I'm not afraid to go to hell ever. I've never been afraid to go to hell. I've been saved since I was a child, and I don't remain a Christian or live my life as a Christian because of any contemplation of going to hell. But I do know God, and I know God well enough to know that he cares about the way I behave. He wants my obedience. He wants me to love him. He wants me to be loyal to him. And as a father with a child, he will discipline a disobedient child. And while I don't have any fear of ever being in hell, I do. I have a reasonable fear that if I incur God's discipline, it will be a situation that I would be wishing at the time that I had avoided. I mean, it's the fear of the Lord is the beginning of wisdom. Wisdom basically looks at distant consequences and avoids the things that will bring them about. That's basically what Proverbs is about. The instructions of Proverbs, more often than not, are simply telling us these are the consequences of certain behaviors. Don't do them. They're not necessarily instant. You know, it talks about if you want to be poor, just be lazy. Well, you know, a lazy person may not be instantly poor, but that's the way that it tends to go. If you want to be rich, be diligent, hardworking. If you want to avoid problems, speak kindly to people rather than, aggravating them. If you want your kids to behave well when they grow up, well, raise them the right way. Now, these are not promises of God that things will always go that way, but it's recognizing that if you don't do certain things that you should do, consequences that will come from it may very well be very displeasing to you. Wisdom seeks the path that will avoid the most undesirable consequences. And the fear of the Lord is the beginning of wisdom. If you fear God, that means you basically fear essentially consequences that will come perhaps from the hand of God to correct you when you're doing stupid things. To me, fearing God, and I've used this in illustration many times, it's like fearing freeway traffic. You know, I get on the freeway and I'm not the least bit afraid of traffic because I'm going the same direction with it. I merge with it. I'm in the proper relationship with the other cars. We're all going the same direction. But I would be terrified of freeway traffic if I mistakenly went up an off ramp and found myself opposed to traffic, or if I had to cross the freeway on foot at a busy time. It'd be terrifying because that's not being in the right relationship with the traffic. And the fear of God is simply, it doesn't mean you're afraid of God as long as you stay in sync with him, as long as you stay in the proper relationship with him. But you go against him, and you that ought to terrify you, to have God as your enemy. Why would you wish to make an enemy of the God who, were he inclined to do so, could squash you like a bug? You know, easy. I'm not saying he always does that. I'm not even sure. We do know of cases in the Bible where, boom, someone did the wrong thing. Nadab and Abihu, the priests, and fire from God came out and consumed them. Or where Ananias and Sapphira lied to the Holy Spirit and they dropped dead on the spot. Or Herod, you know, people were praising him as a god and he didn't give the glory to God. So the angel of the Lord struck him and worms ate him and died. You know, that's kind of like what I guess worldly people would call instant karma. That doesn't happen very often. But when it does happen suddenly, it only illustrates that that's the kind of thing that will happen eventually if you do those kind of things for very long. So, you know, a wise person will say, listen, I'm going to walk in the ways of God and avoid anything that would put me in the wrong relationship with him, like trying to drive the wrong way on a busy freeway. I don't want to be in the wrong relationship. But because I remain in the right relationship with him, or correct myself when I'm not, I don't live in fear, but I don't because of the fear. Because of the fear of God, I don't have to be afraid, because it says in Proverbs, by the fear of the Lord, men depart from evil. Well, of course, if they fear God, they will depart from evil rather than put themselves on a collision course with God by choosing evil. Now, as far as self-control is concerned, this is a large issue. It says in Galatians 5, verse 22 and 23, that the fruit of the Spirit is certain traits which include self-control. Self-control is one of the nine things Paul lists there as fruit of the Spirit. And that's at the tail end of a discussion where he's contrasting the flesh and the Spirit. He says in verse 17, the flesh lusts against the Spirit and the Spirit against the flesh, and these two are contrary to one another, so that you cannot do what you will. But in the previous verse, verse 16, Galatians 5:16, he says, walk in the Spirit, and you will not fulfill the lust of the flesh. In other words, walking in the Spirit produces the fruit of the Spirit, which includes self-control. And In other words, if you are walking in the Spirit, self-control will be manifested in your life, just like oranges are manifested on an orange tree in their season. There's a similar statement said in Romans chapter 8 and verse 4, where it says that the righteous requirements of the law are fulfilled in us who walk not according to the flesh, but according to the Spirit. So walking in the Spirit means walking in the Spirit's power. It means we're submitting ourselves to the Spirit. We're obeying what he says to do, and we're trusting him to give us the power to overcome the things we're facing. Now, whenever you're walking in the Spirit, you will not be doing those things that you're trying to stop doing. You will have self-control. Walking in the Spirit, you will always be self-controlled. The problem is you don't always walk in the Spirit. Neither do I. We want to. We're told to. But that's just something we're not very consistent about. And the more consistent we can become about doing so, the more self-control we'll have. Now, I want to say this, that if you're striving or desiring and praying that God will deliver you from sin and you're seeking to walk in the Spirit, you'll gain self-control more and more, because fruit, it's fruit of the Spirit. Fruit matures and grows over time if it's cultivated. But on the other hand, you'll probably stumble sometimes. James said, in many things we all stumble. And when you've been fighting a particular challenge in your life for a long time, and you're maybe making some progress, and then you stumble back into it, it's particularly galling. It's particularly frustrating, because you're like, oh, I was doing so well, now I fell again. Well, the devil, will like to use that to bring condemnation and discouragement to you, but just don't. I mean, God is frankly not surprised when we sin. He doesn't want us to sin, but he knows we don't want to sin also if we're seeking to please him. And yet he knows our frame. He remembers that we are dust, it says in Psalm 103. Or as Jesus said about the disciples when he commanded them to stay awake, and they didn't. They disobeyed him. But he said, well, the Spirit indeed is willing, but the flesh is weak. He's very sympathetic. He knows. This doesn't give us an excuse to sin by any means, but it means that if we fall when we're trying to do what's right, we just repent and say, God, there, that's, I need your help again. I need you to give me your help. Forgive me. Brother Lawrence, who wrote the book, The Practice of the Presence of God, said that when he does something wrong, and I don't know what he did because he was a monk, I don't know what he may have done wrong, but he said whenever he does something wrong, he just says, well, God, that's the way I'll behave unless you help me, unless you deliver me from this, unless I have your assistance, I can't do any better than what I just did. And that's a humble acknowledgement of your own inability and your trust in God. And fortunately, there is grace, especially for those who are looking to God. Even when you stumble, there's grace and forgiveness. And when you stumble, you get back up and try to keep walking in the Spirit again. I have some lectures on those things at the website. There's one series called Cultivating Christian Character, which might be helpful to you, at the website, thenarrowpath.com, under topical lectures. That series called Cultivating Christian Character may be helpful to you. I actually hope very much that it will be, because I want to see you get that victory. Thank you for your call, brother. We don't have much time, but we have some calls waiting. Let's talk to Kevin from River Rouge, Michigan. Hi, Kevin. Welcome.
4: Hey, brother. I really love you the way that that last call you responded. I had two questions. I'll just get real quick. In Jeremiah chapter 2, I think it's 6, for they have forsaken me, the fountain of living water, and hewn them out cisterns which can hold the water, broken cisterns anyway. I look at it as like people decide what they want to do. Can you give me your take on that?
0: Well, yeah, he's talking about Israel, how they have gone after idols instead of God. And it's not going well for them. The Babylonians are coming. They've been defeated. There's relief and there's help from God, which he likens to living waters as opposed to, waters that are not reliable. Obviously, everyone has thirst and needs water. So the idea of needing water is a reasonable analogy for needing, what's necessary. And he says, well, when you were following me, I'm a fountain of living waters. I slake your thirst, but I also, I meet all your needs. But you've departed from me. And, of course, you still need water by this analogy. So you've made cisterns, which would be pits, or ponds, you know, in your yard where you hold water. But he says these cisterns, a lot of times they were carved out of rock. A lot of times they have cracks in the rocks, and they just leach out, and they leak out, and they lose the water there. And he says, you've made yourself broken cisterns, which cannot hold water. And he's saying that worshiping idols is an unreliable thing to look to, just like if you're going to need water long term, best to have a fountain, a spring on your property of living water, moving, running water, and God is that. That you leave him and you start storing up your own water in a cistern, and it just can't replace him. The water leaks out. It's stagnant. It's not living. It's not moving. So I think he's just saying that. It's just one of many analogies he uses for to discuss the backsliding of the nation of Israel. But it is a neat spiritual analogy. Sermons have been preached effectively about it, how that, you know, people need God. And they find living water, like Jesus told the woman at the well, if you ask me, I'd give you living water. And it's bringing up to eternal life. Whereas people who leave God, they still have to replace whatever it was he was, you know, providing, but there's no replacement. They find their own resources, but those resources are never adequate and they don't last. So, I mean, that's an analogy that is made in sermons from that passage, and I think it's an effective and legitimate one. I appreciate your call. I'm out of time here. I'm sorry to say, because we have a lot of people waiting still to go on the air. Call tomorrow, you who have not been able to get on today. I apologize. And we'll try to get your calls on. If you can, each day when you want to call, call as early as possible. Because, of course, the clock runs out of minutes, usually before we've run out of callers who want to get on. And it grieves me to end the show with callers still waiting. 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
8: Have you heard of the golden plover? 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The plover migrates during the summer to the Aleutian Islands that are 1,200 miles away. There they mate, they lay their eggs, and their little fledglings are born. Then the golden plover returns to Hawaii, leaving their fledglings to grow up all by themselves. But what's amazing is these little baby birds who've never been to Hawaii somehow all fly to Hawaii. I mean, that's like built-in GPS, amazing. So the next time someone calls you a bird brain, take it as a compliment. We're told this is called the homing instinct. These little birds have a homing instinct. Listen, God created you with a homing instinct as well. It's a homesickness for heaven. You were designed to know God and go to heaven one day. That's what you're longing for deep down inside. That's it. You're longing for God. You're longing for real peace. You're longing for the forgiveness of your sin. That's why you've been on a quest ever since you've been a little kid. And you were made to know God, having a relationship with Him. But you must come to Him and believe. You need to do this now.
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10: 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He's cool.

0: Once that judgment falls, there is no returning. That's why the message of the gospel is now. Today, when you hear his voice, harden not your heart. Today is a day of salvation. That's why they would go and they would go and Paul would go, oh, King Agrippa, I would be to God that you would turn to him. Jesus would say, go out and preach repentance. Today is a day of salvation. There's an urgency about it because once that breath is taken, that last breath, did you know that nearly all near-death experiences talk about Jesus?
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2: 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Theologian preacher Henry Ironside once said, God is looking for broken men who have judged themselves in the light of the cross of Christ. When he wants anything done, he takes up men who have come to the end of themselves, whose confidence is not in themselves but in God. Right now, do you feel overwhelmed? As if life has a stranglehold on you? Is the pressure overwhelming and just too much? 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
1: 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And now, from Westside Christian Fellowship in Leona Valley, California, here's Pastor Shane Eidelman.
0: Polycarp, before he was martyred, I think he was stabbed and put on the lit up and all they burned him at the stake. And he said, 86 years have I served him and he has never done me wrong. How then can I blaspheme my King and my Savior? Genuine faith. And then finally, the Holy Spirit, as I said earlier, the Holy Spirit strengthens us as we submit. You have to submit to be strengthened. You have to say, Lord, come in and do this deep work in my heart. I'm fearful, I'm anxious, I don't know how to handle this at work, but I'm submitting to what you want me to say, what you want me to do. I am your vessel. Lord, you use me how you want. And then that's where that empowering from the Spirit comes from. Because you have to fight those thoughts all day long, don't you? Against fear and anxiety. And I had so many case studies of Fanny Crosby. Have you guys heard of that name before? Blind. At a young age, and wrote all these incredible hymns. And Horatio Spafford, I've talked about him before, lost his four daughters at sea and wrote the amazing hymn, As Sea Billows Roll.

It is well with my soul. How do you write that? E.M. Bounds, what a great book on prayer. Do you know he lost a few children, too, I believe. George Whitefield, a lot of adversity in his life. Wesley, and you read about these people, Spurgeon, and all these people we read about, Oswald Chambers and Amy Carmichael, Elizabeth Elliot, who lost her husband to that tribe that killed him, and then she went back and ministered to them with her one of her children or both. It's like these people that we look to, we read about, they've been to hell and back. They passed the pressure test. That's really the key. And I shared this on a Wednesday night, but I want to share it here. Psalm 105:19. Until the time that his word came to pass, the word of the Lord tested him. Now, this is, of course, of Joseph. And God said, you will be a ruler. Can you imagine Joseph, this young man, probably a teenager? You know, and I got this great word from the Lord. I had these dreams, and yeah, man, this is going to be great. A couple months from now, maybe this time next year. Boy, oh boy, did he go through it. And that's what God will take you through. And that's why it says, until the time that God's word came to pass, it actually tested him. Because when you have that promise from God, or you're just having faith in God, it doesn't happen right away. It's part of the testing. And you get to the point where, and that's why I love quoting Job, though he slay me, yet will I trust him. You get to the point like those three Hebrew boys, our God will deliver us. But even if he doesn't, we will not bow. That's, to me, that's sanity. That's how I keep my sanity. Because you don't know what God's going to do. Well, Shane, that's unbelief. It's not true. No, I believe in God, trust him, but he's God. I'm not. I want the easy way out. I like the verses on healing. I don't like the verses on Paul's, three times I pray, but God said, no, it's going to stay. My grace is sufficient. Wait a minute. I like these ones. I want these verses. And because that's our desire, that's our hope, that's our goal. But when it doesn't happen, does it test your faith? Yes, it will test your faith. Because that scripture is just as valid as those. Lord, take this away. God said, I won't. Because it's going to keep you humble. And my grace is going to be sufficient. You have to believe both. That's why these name it and claim it guys on TV, they drive me nuts. If you just have enough faith and send me $1,000. I saw one clip this week of this lady, some false prophetess down in LA, and this kid's having a demonic, and she's like, this is why you got to sow a big seed for this type of deliverance. I wanted to kick her. Like, that's beyond. Healing is never related to giving to a false prophet. Be careful. It's on seeking God. So you might be asking, how do I pass this test? Well, good question. I thought of some things this week that just in my own journey. Will you hold the line when the race seems uncertain? Will you trust God even when life is falling apart? Here's the thing about belief in God, it has to be tested. It must be tested. There's no other way to prove the genuineness of your faith than by it going through the pressure test. Will you hold on to Him when everything is collapsing? Isn't that so important? That's why I just love that lady. I don't know, maybe it's this week. I've been thinking about it a lot. That she just had to get to Jesus and just touch the hem of his garment. If I could just encounter him, if I could just encounter, Lord, just a moment with you,
a moment with the Savior will change your life forever. If I can just get to Him. And she was going through it, was she not? Issues not even physicians can help. And that's work. You guys know I'm working on a new booklet. Hopefully this week it's going to be finalized. We got Christine, thank you for the editing, man. And Leo, for your patience, because she's done a lot of work on this thing. But my point is you cannot trust in alternatives and conventional and physician. You cannot trust in that. God may use them. You have to trust in Him and Him alone. There is no plan B. There is no backup. He is the plan. But sometimes He'll take you to the depths of despair. And will you hold on to Him even when everything is collapsing? True story. I don't even know. I've been praying if I should tell you this or not. But February, a couple reached out of state. And the irony is he has the same exact thing as me. I mean, like to a T. And so I'm helping them and sending them stuff. And then I just got her message, Instagram, you know, thank you for our help. He just passed away last week because it went to his lungs. It's like, dang, Lord. And here I am coughing up. So I'm like, man, the darkness and the depression that just comes upon you. Will you hold the line even when things seem uncertain? And of course, you take those thoughts captive, and you just, Lord, you, and it's like, you know, you do all that, but still faith is challenged. Faith is challenged, and will you draw near to God versus reverting back to sin? That really tests it, doesn't it? Because I can tell you how many people have reverted back to sin, back to the relationship they shouldn't be in, back to that drinking habit, or that pill habit, or that porn habit when they're upset at God. No, you've got to get anchored into Him even more. Will you draw near to Him versus reverting back to sin? Will you remain thankful and grateful even in the midst of the adversity? Oh, did I learn a lot about me? Do you know when you're going through a lot, it's hard to be thankful and grateful? Golly, will you be gracious and compassionate to others? Oh, I did not pass that test. Well, that's what the pressure test does. Because when you're hit, what's inside comes out. And I didn't choose this battle. God chose it. But I've got so many people, you know, you guys saw the CBN News probably interview that went out. Christian Post wants to do one now. Many of you guys follow Daniel Pompa. He wants me to fly out to his place in July. And I don't like to talk about it. People ask, I'm praying for you. How are you doing? I'm like, oh, I forgot all about it until you said something. Golly. But God's just more gracious and compassionate. But it doesn't come out until you go through that test. Pride will be crushed as well during the pressure testing. So what do you do? Well, you have to fix your gaze upon Him. That's the only hope. Whenever I'm afraid, I will trust in You. In God, I will praise His word. In God, I have put my trust. I will not fear. What can flesh do to me? And see, here's the thing. You don't just quote it. You believe it. Big difference. You don't just quote it. You believe it. And you begin to tell you, God's word is true. God, You know. What can flesh do to me? Those who wait upon the Lord shall not be ashamed. You really believe that? I do. Those who wait upon the Lord will renew their strength. I believe that. Do you? Trust not in your own understanding, but lean upon God, and He shall direct you. Commit your works to the Lord, and your thoughts will be established. And you believe, you begin to transform your thinking again to the Word of God. And then Acts 14 actually closes out, and it says they appointed elders. Gosh, it's just hard not to. I just don't think the church is prepared for the pressure that may come. You see what's going on in France and
and Europe, and we're worried if the parking lot's full. People, they turn around and get upset when the parking lot's full. I'm like, you guys, sorry, rabbit trail. We just have to prepare our kids. It's a wonderful life to follow the Lord. There's no other peace, but it comes with a price. You're in a war for your soul, for your very soul. You're in a war for your family as well. And so it concludes, they appointed elders in every church as they prayed and fasted. So that's one reason we I actually chose this, knowing myself. I chose, when we formed the church, we had $100, and I went to Grace Chapel, talked to Pastor Chris, and we got borrowed their bylaws. And I said, I think we need to be plurality of elders. Because I could have designed it to where I'm the head guy. I'm the head honcho. A lot of churches do that. Like, he's senior pastor. Hello. That's why I'm a lead pastor, leader among equals. And I did that just for the safety, the accountability, never look back. We have a great elder team. We've always, you know, God has always just brought incredible men. And that's where we get this from. We believe that the plurality, elders governing the church. Because one man by himself is a loose cannon. For sure. There's no, and that's why you guys seeing in the charismatic world all these leaders falling. Well, they're not. A lot of them are staying in ministry. It's because they have no accountability. If you have a board that can fire you, you'd be seeing a lot less of these shenanigans in people. And so that's what's happening. And so that's one of the verses we use, is they appointed elders in every church, and they prayed, and they did something else many of us don't do. Here's why it's so important. As I'm praying, Lord, future leaders, whatever your prayer request is, my I don't know about you, but my flesh has a voice. Feed me. Feed me. Feed me. And the more you cave into that, the less it's hard to really hear the voice of God. And so there's a season of just praying and fasting. And they continue traveling and preaching the gospel. They continue traveling and preaching the gospel. It said it again. So I need to tell you guys, just so some of you might not know, I summed it up as simple as I could, okay? What is the gospel? The gospel is, there is good news regarding the bad news. Yeah. So what do you mean? There's good news. That's what it actually means. The gospel is good news. But you can't explain the good news without the bad news. For example, if all you do is, if I went around and said, hey, the governor pardoned you. Like, oh, well, all right, thanks. But if you knew you had a life sentence, oh, you'd be on your knees crying, thanking. And that's the problem with many of the sermons that go out in many churches. They don't tell you about the bad news. But that's really what without that, how do you understand the good news? How do you understand the cross and redemption, the need for repentance, without the bad news? Because according to the Bible, there's only one remedy, there's one solution, there's one cure. And that is repent and believe in the gospel. Repent from what? The bad news, the bad lifestyle. I'm a sinner. I'm caught in sin. The wrath of God is upon me. I need to repent and believe in the good news. That's why they call it the glorious gospel of Jesus Christ. And the reason is, and many people stop short here, judgment has a price. Judgment has a price. Did you know the Bible is full? From Genesis, I think, God's judgment. Now, it's uncomfortable, isn't it, for some? Because the hand of God is heavy upon the guilty. That's why they don't want to hear it. That's why sermons like this will probably not get 100,000 views. That's why people are just kind of, but it's true. It's true. And in order to tell people the truth, you have to shoot them straight. And imagine, there is, do you believe in a great white throne judgment? Do you believe in that? Well, if you believe in the Bible, you have to.
And I was just imagining this week as they say, all rise, as a judge walks in, right, in a normal court. Can you imagine when God steps in? Is the universe just light? And the courtroom is in session. The judgment hand of God is going to fall. What an awesome, life-changing, life-altering moment. But as you know, by then it's too late. But judgment has a cost. Look at the price. Look at the price. The blood-stained cross. Jesus' body. Look at the cross. Look at the altar. Look at God. God said, the people are so sinful that one, you're going to have to bring in these the blood of bulls and goats and rams and this gruesome task of the cutting the neck and the blood and that paid the price for sin temporarily, and the cross paid it permanently. And we have to remind people that, because God honors that. I feel His power and presence more at this portion of the sermon than I have at the beginning, because this is the love of God. How is that the love of God? God so loved the world. Now I want to say this right theologically, and I haven't had time to flesh it out. But let me just say it to where it's not incorrect, because the judgment of God actually fell upon Jesus. It had to be satisfied. It had to be satisfied. That big word you sometimes read, propitiation. It means He absorbed the wrath of God. It's absolutely amazing. And that's why it says Jesus returns in judgment. Did you know that? Everybody's got this nice view of Him. He's returning in judgment. The gospel frees us of judgment, and God poured out His judgment upon the cross. All throughout human history, God would judge. And God wins, by the way. Doesn't He? I mean, you look back at Genesis, and whenever God, Egypt learned about the judgment of God at midnight. The Assyrian army learned about the judgment of God. Babylonians learned about the judgment of God. Jesus even said, the dead will judge you. At the preaching of Jonah, they even repented, and yet a greater than Jonah is here. And they will testify against you because you did not repent. Jesus said, oh, Bethesda, oh, Chorazin, if the good works that were done in you were done in Tyre and Sidon, they would have repented long ago. They're going to rise up in judgment against you. And at that point, there's no bribing, there's no tears, there's no talking your way out of it. There is no talking your way out of this, folks. There's no good works that will save you. Once that judgment falls, there is no returning. That's why the message of the gospel is now. Today, when you hear His voice, harden not your heart. Today is a day of salvation. That's why they would go, and Paul would go, oh, King Agrippa, I would be to God that you would turn to Him. Jesus would say, go out and preach repentance. Today is a day of salvation. There's an urgency about it. Because once that breath is taken, that last breath, did you know that, I don't know what your view is on this, but nearly all near-death experiences talk about Jesus. I haven't read one yet where they came back and met Allah and Buddha. And nope, never. Have you? That should tell you something. Jesus is real. Life is eternal. Judgment is certain. And maybe nobody at this service, but those listening, if you need to make that decision to repent and believe, I want to encourage you to do that today. Maybe there might be some here that need to make that decision. And I've been in church a long time. I know there's a lot of people that play church. They come with their parents. They think they're good. Or they come with their spouse. They say all the right things.
And they make a big mistake. They think that knowing about God is knowing Him. And it's not the same thing. So the Bible's clear. Repent and believe, and you will be saved. It is simply that simple.

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And for all the latest on what God is doing with His ministry here, please be sure to follow us on most social media platforms. Westside Christian Fellowship is located 60 miles north of Los Angeles in Leona Valley, California. Thank you again for listening to today's message of Regaining Lost Ground, where we are reminded daily, times change, truth does not. I wanna

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2: 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A court ruling then stripped her of her tribal affiliation, costing her not only her family name, but also her inheritance rights. The legal severance may lead to long-term isolation and exclusion from community life. Despite the pain and uncertainty, she remains steadfast in her faith. 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
1: Have you ever felt paralyzed by fear? I mean, there's something you know you want to do. You know God wants you to do it, but you're just afraid. I mean, you're just afraid. And because you're afraid, you don't do it. How do you overcome that fear? That's today on Living on the Edge. Stay with me.
0: I'm Dave Drewy, and today on Living on the Edge, Chip Ingram opens Acts chapter 4, where Peter and John are standing before the most powerful religious court in the land, being ordered to stop talking about Jesus. Their answer is one of the most remarkable things in the entire book of Acts, and it's the launching point for today's message. And stay with us, because later in today's program, Chip will be sharing about our mid-year match, a special giving opportunity happening right now that we don't want you to miss. Well, now here's Chip Ingram with his lesson, Learning to Walk in the Power of God.
1: There's this amazing mission, this unstoppable grace, tsunami grace, when Jesus died on the cross and he rose from the dead, and his passionate love for every human being forcefully moving forward for the last 2,000 years. And he started with about 120 people and their mission. You talk about mission impossible, reach the world. And for 40 days, he talks to them and he teaches them. And then they watch him, chapter 1, ascend into heaven. Chapter 2, he sends the Holy Spirit. And then chapter 3, remember? Kind of like the movie, What About Bob? Right? Just take, you know what, guys? You're just normal, ordinary people. Just take baby steps. And the baby step was Peter and John just did, you know what you normally do? They draw near to God. And so they're walking their way to the temple. And they see a guy that since they were children have been crippled, but they saw him through new eyes. They saw him through the eyes of his need and the resources of God, and he acted on that good impulse, and he speaks, and he takes this big step of faith, and he reaches down, and as he reached and pulled the man, bang, a miracle happens. And pretty soon, there's thousands of people seeing this man that everyone has seen crippled from birth. What would happen if 100% of us just acted on that Holy Spirit-inspired impulse to love someone, to communicate to someone? 120 people transformed the world in the last 2,000 years, not because some, you know, big thing came down from heaven and there was a scroll with a game plan that said what to do every moment of every day. It was ordinary people just like you, just like me. And pretty soon they just drew near to God, and they begin to look at people differently the way Jesus looks at them. And then they acted on those good impulses. And when they did, then God began to do some amazing things, and they gave him credit. And then they boldly explained, we have to tell you, this isn't us. Jesus, who was killed, rose from the dead, and he loves people, and he wants to help you. And he preaches this amazing sermon. It doesn't end there. Last part I want you to remember when you take these baby steps for God is to expect a polarizing response. Expect a polarizing response. If you'll pick it up with me in Acts chapter 4. So Peter has just preached this sermon. I mean, the fearful fisherman, the uneducated guy that doesn't bring much to the table, the blue-collar worker, preaches a sermon, and we're going to see what happens. Some really good stuff and some really hard stuff. Beginning in chapter 4, the priests and the captain of the guard and the Sadducees came to Peter and John while they were speaking to the people. And they were greatly disturbed because the apostles were teaching the people and proclaiming Jesus, the resurrection of the dead. And they seized Peter and John because it was evening, and they put him in jail until the next day. But many who heard the message believed, and the number of men grew to about 5,000. You know, sometimes it's just, I guess, human nature. When you do exactly what God wants you to do, and you begin to draw near to God, and you say, you know, I may not be really good at this, but you start reading the Bible on a regular basis, and you start talking to him, and, you know, even while you're driving, you start communicating throughout the day, and in the middle of a meeting, something comes up, and you start saying, Lord, what do you want me to do? And then pretty soon, you start looking at people instead of by the outside and judging them through Jesus' eyes, and then he'll give you these little impulses. And you think only it could be someone else, and you act on one, and then he confirms it, and you act on another, and pretty soon you find yourself explaining to people that there's hope, and there's life, and there's forgiveness. The assumption is that everything's going to go great. Since you're doing the right thing at the right time and honoring God, it's going to be great. What I want to tell you is that it usually produces a polarizing response. They end up in jail, negative. People come to Christ, and a movement has begun. positive. You need to grasp the reality that a student isn't greater than his teacher. And Jesus lived a perfect life, loved people perfectly, and when he told people the truth out of love from a tender heart, some people responded, it changed the course of their eternity, and other people rejected him. And that's how it goes with us. Because that's true, and because down in your psyche you know that's true, I want to move from taking baby steps to walking in the power of God. As you go through this tsunami movement that you see in Acts chapter 1, 2, 3, and 4, and 5, and the rest of this book, this little fearful group of people, they change the world. They take on the establishment. They start with baby steps, but they begin to walk in the power of God. They begin to expect God to do supernatural things, and he does. The scripture says, Jesus is the same yesterday, today, and forever. Chapter 3 told us that there's power available, but it starts with baby steps. Chapter 4 is going to address the biggest issue, why most followers of Christ don't walk in the power of God. And you know what that reason is? Fear. Fear. Well, I would step out and say something, but I don't know what I would say. What if someone asked me a question? Fear. Well, what if I take a couple steps and then God has some like bigger plan and wants me to go someplace I don't want to? Fear. Well, what if I want to do something, but I just don't have what it takes? Fear. What if people reject me? Fear. The average follower of Christ is paralyzed by the fear of what might happen or what you don't possess in order to be the person that God wants to use. And it's so interesting. In Acts chapter 4, there's four clear lessons about how the Spirit of God living inside of you as his follower will help you overcome your fear. Lesson number one, fear not, the Holy Spirit will speak through you. I mean, let's face it, all of us are pretty concerned that someone's going to ask you something, you don't know how to respond. Pick up the story with me in chapter 4, verse 5. The next day, the rulers, the elders, and the teachers of the law met in Jerusalem. Annas the high priest was there, and so was Caiaphas and John and Alexander and the other men of the high priestly family. They had Peter and John brought before them, and they began to question them. And here's the question. By what power or what name did you do this? This man who was crippled and healed, he's standing in front of him. It's a semicircle of about 70. It was the council made up of the Sanhedrin, which are the Sadducees. And they don't believe in the resurrection. And then you have the high priestly family. We get four or five different names during that time. And then you have some teachers of the law. So you have sort of the court of Israel of that day. And they made all the recommendations in terms of what would happen to the Roman government. They had authority except for issues of like capital offenses. And so they bring these two guys, and you've got this testimony of this guy that was crippled and he's healed. And they're saying, now, by what power or what name, how did you guys pull this off? Peter then, verse 8, filled with the Holy Spirit, rulers and elders of the people, if we're being called to account today for an act of kindness shown to a cripple and are asked how he was healed, then know this. You and all the people of Israel, it is by the name of Jesus Christ of Nazareth, whom you crucified, but whom God raised from the dead, that this man stands before you healed. He is the stone which you builders rejected, which has become the capstone. He's quoting Psalm 118. Salvation is found in no one else, for there is no other name under heaven given to men by which we must be saved. Now, again, we put these apostles in stained glass way too quickly. This is a guy that it was less than a month ago or so, maybe 6 or 8 weeks, a little servant girl says, do you know him? And he starts swearing, I've never seen him before in my life. And then he's filled with the Holy Spirit, and he meets the resurrected Christ. And he's no superstar. All he's doing is going about doing what he knows, the next logical thing. And so he's on his way to a prayer meeting, and God gives him this prompting, and he responds to that prompting, a miracle occurs, and now he's in jail. And now he's in jail, and now he's brought before the intellects of his day. This is like going, you know, before the equivalent of, you know, Harvard or Stanford, all the PhDs, and you haven't even been to college, and they're going to ask you the questions. And I'm thinking Peter in his heart of hearts is thinking, oh, Lord, I got to trust your promise. I got to trust that you'll teach me what to say. And I believe because Jesus promised, he said, the Holy Spirit will bring to mind everything that you need. Did you notice I put the promise in there? Look what God promised the disciples and he promises us. Jesus promised in Luke 21, verses 12 to 15, he says, "But before all of this, they will lay hands on you and persecute you. They will deliver you to the synagogues and prisons, and you will be brought before kings and governors on account of my name. This will result in your being witnesses to them. But make up your mind not to worry beforehand how you will defend yourselves. For I will give you words and wisdom that none of your adversaries will be able to resist or contradict." Notice, make up your mind in advance. That's a pre-decision. In other words, you don't have to be afraid about what you're going to say in a situation at work or with a relative or with a friend or someone that you meet. And you don't have to be afraid, because in that moment, make up your mind, God so cares about them and is so prepared, he will put words in your mouth to help them. Because he wants you to know you don't have to be afraid. He wants to release us as his followers to love and care for people.
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1: Look how bold Peter was. I mean, notice that's pretty good psychology, right? Oh, if we're on trial for this act of kindness, that was a good line, wasn't it? Right? I mean, you're down on us for doing something really wonderful and kind and good to someone? And then he just goes strong and tells them, he quotes scripture so there's truth behind it. And then after he quotes scripture, he looks them dead in the eye and says, "There is salvation in no other name." He's bold. He's bold because these aren't Peter's words. These are the Spirit of God speaking through Peter. And that promise is as true for you and me as it was for them. Sadly, about 8 to 9 out of every 10 Christians who are legitimate followers of Christ have never verbally shared the gospel with another person, have never explained to another person, even though we are the possessors and stewards of eternal life, have never shared with another person at work or in our family or in our neighborhood or who we hang out with, very specifically, how Christ died for them, that their sin separates them from God, that he died and rose from the dead, he's paid for that, and makes an offer by grace of eternal life. Now, I told you, we're in this series, it's powerful. I'm not going to do the, "We need to really start caring about people that don't know about Christ," and, you know, the guilt trip never works. Lord, would you create in my heart a love for people the way you love them? Especially those that are outside of a relationship with you. Lord, would you give me a boldness that I don't have? Would you help me to see people, not through how they appear or how they might intimidate me? Would you just give me your eyes? And so I've been praying that. And God answered my prayer this week. I'm just taking gradual baby steps. And so I was working out. As I was working out, a guy came in. We played a little 2-on-2. And I could tell he's from another country. And I said, "Where are you from?" He said, "I'm from Egypt." And I said, "Hey, I've been there a couple times. And where from?" And we talked a little bit. And I said, "What's your name?" He said, "Amen." I said, no, I appreciate that. "But what's your name?" He says, "That is my name." And so we got talking a little bit. And you know, it wasn't like I had some big plan or anything. I'm just working out, and he's sweaty, and I'm sweaty. And you know, I didn't know. I just heard come out of my mouth. I said, "You know, I use your name a lot." And he says, "What do you mean?" I said, "Well, you know, I pray, like, during the day, and at the end, I say, amen. So I use your name a lot." He said, "That's very interesting." He said, "You know, I had a friend invite me." Now think of how God's working. I went to a Christian church this last weekend, and he told me a little bit about it. And I said, "Oh, where are you coming from?" Long story short, this guy came from a wealthy family in Egypt, has been in the country for over a decade, very articulate, 28 years old, has studied Islam and went to actually school and graduate school, understands it. And we begin to have a dialogue about Jesus and Abraham and Islam and Christianity. And I said, "Do you ever wonder, you know, we had a really good conversation, and I probably spent, it's hard to believe, about 70% of the time listening and asking him questions and really just realizing, I just want to know what's in this guy's heart and I want to learn." And anyway, finally he says, "You know, there's not that much difference between us and everything else." I said, "Well, you know, I kind of think there really is." And he said, "Well, what do you mean?" I said, "Well, let me give you the difference in just 6 letters." Just six letters is all the difference between Islam and what Jesus taught in the Bible. And actually the difference between Jesus and every other religion in the world. And, you know, we're dripping in the basketball court. He goes, well, what is it? Well, the first two letters are what Islam demands in every other religion. And the letters are D-O. You got to do. You got to do, right? I said, you pray five times a day? Yeah, you got to pray five times a day. You need to go and pray. Do, right? To earn God's favor, he says, right. I said, how do you know for sure if you've ever done enough? And you know, it was that moment of, he gave me that look, I don't know. But we were friends, it's coming. And I said, here's what Jesus taught. Everything he taught can be summed up in four letters, D-O-N-E, done. See, it's not about, now, because he said, look, you know, you want to tell the truth, I want to tell the truth. You want to be a good husband, I want to be a good husband. You know, see, there's not much different. I said, no, you understand. You're doing that to try and earn someone's favor that you're really afraid of down deep, and I'm doing it because I'm so loved that it's done. He died for me. I'm already forgiven. I have a relationship, and that flows his life out of me. And you know, we got done, and I said, I have learned so much today. Would you be open to kind of hanging out and teaching me about Islam? I said, because let's face it, on both, aren't there like idiots and radical extremists, you know, in the name of Christianity or Islam that do wacko stuff? He goes, yeah. I said, I'd really like to understand it. He said, well, I'm here every day. I said, okay. So we exchanged a little information. Now I got to tell you, where did those six letters come from? They came from the Holy Spirit. I've never shared the gospel like that in my life. I mean, he was bringing stuff to my mind that I studied about Islam, you know, who knows where. And what gave me, you know, Mr. Mouthy, the person who's always going to say da, da, da, da, da, da, da, and make these reasoned arguments, who in the world could have me shut up and listen and actually just care about someone and realize all I want to do is understand where you're coming from and care and allow the love of Christ to come through me to you. I just acted on a good impulse. I saw him through different eyes. God will give you everything you need and he'll speak through you. This promise is for you. People in your office, he's preparing them. People on the job site, he's preparing them. When you walk your dog in the park, he's preparing them. Let it come out of your mouth. The second lesson from Acts 4 is fear not, the Holy Spirit will protect you. Because see, once you say, well, if it starts coming out of my mouth, well, you know, I'm going to get a bad reputation or it might limit my job or, you know, he might pretend, oh gosh, what if it works? That could get really scary. I might have to go on a missions trip or so pretty soon we have this fear of what might happen. Notice what happens as we pick up the story in verse 13. When they saw the courage of Peter and John, they realized they were unschooled, ordinary men. That's good, because that's who most of us are. They were astonished, and they took note of these men that they'd been with Jesus. But since they could see the man who'd been healed standing there with them, there was nothing they could say. So they ordered them to withdraw from the Sanhedrin, and then they conferred together. What are we going to do with these men? They asked. Everybody living in Jerusalem knows that they've done an outstanding miracle, and we can't deny it. But to stop this thing from spreading any further among the people, we must warn these men to speak no longer anymore in his name. Then they called them back again and commanded them to speak or teach no longer in the name of Jesus. But Peter and John replied, judge for yourselves whether it's right in God's sight to obey you rather than God. For we cannot help speaking about what we have seen and heard. And they had further threatened them, then they let them go, and they couldn't decide how to punish them because all the people were praising God for all that had happened. For the man who was miraculously healed was over 40 years old. Will you underline this one verse? We could not stop or help ourselves from thinking. It's unstoppable. But notice what? He says, he doesn't say we couldn't stop speaking about these intellectual arguments. We couldn't stop thinking about this obligation and duty. He says, we couldn't stop speaking about what we personally have seen and what we personally have heard. You know, when I hear some of us as pastors tell people about what they need to do in terms of being more active and caring and sharing for their faith, I think we push the wrong end of the stick. I think that's a mixed metaphor, but you get the idea, right? See, I think we're always telling people what they ought to do. Here's the deal. When you are experiencing the love of Jesus and you're experiencing his power, when you see him working in you, when you hear his voice, you won't be able to stop telling people about what's going on. Because what's going to happen over time is you're going to start caring way less about what people think of you and way more about how much God thinks of them. And that's freeing. Notice the promise that Jesus gave. He says, the Holy Spirit will protect you. Fear not. And then notice the very last night. I mean, he knew. These were people that lived with Jesus for 3 years. Night and day, they knew him. And on the very last night, he said, I've told you these things so that in me you may have peace. In this world you'll have trouble, but take heart. I've overcome the world. He protected Peter and John. It doesn't mean you're not going to have a hard time. They had a night in jail. We'll see later they go through some difficult times. But God will protect you. He can protect your heart. He can protect your children, protect your fears. But you need to understand, when you boldly step out and allow him, not just through your life, but through your words to speak, he'll take care of you. He'll protect you. I mean, he's God. He spoke and the world came into existence. And he loves you. And he loves those people that you care about that so many times, right, you get right there and the words are stuck right here and you just can't get them out. There is no other name given unto man under heaven by which we must be saved. You are the conduits. You are the greatest Christian some people know. Some people may never hear unless they hear through you and me.
0: 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Peter and John were unschooled, ordinary men. The record says the authorities were astonished, and then it says they took note that these men had been with Jesus. That's the whole explanation. Not training, not talent, not temperament. They had been with Jesus. And Chip's challenge today lands quietly but squarely. The people around you at work, in your neighborhood, in your family, you may be the only Jesus they ever encounter up close. That's a calling. The disciples had been with Jesus, and being with Jesus is still what changes everything. Well, here's Chip with a word about what it looks like when a whole movement of people decide to live that way.
1: In Acts chapter 4, the religious authorities hauled Peter and John in and gave them a direct order. Stop talking about Jesus. Stop teaching in his name. Stop. And Peter looked at them in the eye and said, we cannot help speaking about what we have seen and heard. Friends, that's courage. And it is exactly what the church needs today. Right now, I'm presenting a teaching called The Jesus Revolution from Acts chapter 1 through Acts chapter 5. And one of the most urgent themes is the call for Christians to stop apologizing for the gospel and start living boldly, even when the culture pushes back. Peter refused to be silenced, and your gift to this mid-year match this June is how you can say along with Peter, we cannot stop. Every dollar is matched. Can I encourage you? Give boldly. Because right at this moment, there are members of our team who are being bold in India as churches are burned. They were in Dubai when a hotel nearby blew up and they were training pastors. There's people in Africa that are refusing to step back, even despite the challenges they face. You're a part of the movement. And at Living on the Edge, together, we can make a difference. Let's do it.
0: Peter said, we cannot stop. And here's your chance to say the same thing. Join the mid-year match today. 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If you're giving through the mail, write to us at Living on the Edge, P.O. 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Well, I'm Dave Drewy. 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
3: Have you heard of the golden plover? 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There they mate, they lay their eggs, and their little fledglings are born. Then the golden plover returns to Hawaii, leaving their fledglings to grow up all by themselves. But what's amazing is these little baby birds who've never been to Hawaii somehow all fly to Hawaii. I mean, that's like built-in GPS, amazing. So the next time someone calls you a bird brain, take it as a compliment. We're told this is called the homing instinct. These little birds have a homing instinct. Listen, God created you with a homing instinct as well. It's a homesickness for heaven. You were designed to know God and go to heaven one day. That's what you're longing for deep down inside. That's it. You're longing for God. You're longing for real peace. You're longing for the forgiveness of your sin. That's why you've been on a quest ever since you've been a little kid. And you were made to know God, having a relationship with Him. But you must come to Him and believe. You need to do this now.
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0: This is Viewpoint with attorney and author Chuck Crismeyer. Viewpoint is a one-hour talk show confronting the issues of America's heart and home. And now with today's edition of Viewpoint, here is Chuck Crismeyer.
1: Air raid sirens sounded Sunday night in Israel as Iranian ballistic missiles were intercepted by the Israeli Defense Forces. The missile launches were identified at roughly 3:05 p.m. Eastern Daylight Time. The IDF identified missiles launched from Iran toward Israel. Defensive systems were operating to intercept the threat. At least two other waves of missiles had been detected, said the Israel War Room. A third wave of missiles had been detected. Red alert sirens currently sounding in multiple areas of northern and central Israel. Iranian missiles were fired at Kuwait and Bahrain. Israeli defenses intercepted all incoming missiles. And earlier Sunday, yesterday, Israel announced it struck a Hezbollah command center in Lebanon in response to rocket attacks on communities in northern Israel. Iran has threatened retaliation against Israel over the strikes against the radical Islamic terrorist group. Israel began its latest campaign against Hezbollah on March 2nd, after the Iranian proxy launched rockets and suicide drones at Israel following the start of the U.S. operations Epic Fury in Iran. President Donald Trump announced a ceasefire deal between the United States and Iran on April 7th, but it's not there yet. It's certainly not going to help negotiations, Trump said yesterday in response to Iran strikes. We're very close. I would say an agreement would be signed on Monday, Tuesday, or Wednesday of this coming week. And now this takes place? You shot your missiles, he said, that's enough. Get back to the table and make a deal. You shot your missiles and that's enough. Trump reacted, get back to the table and make a deal. On the other hand, Professor Phyllis Chester says, what is our American president doing? Has he finally met the deal that he cannot make? All of that here today frames our conversation. I'm glad that you've joined us. It's conversation, as always, with ever-increasing conviction, talk that transforms. And today, of necessity, we go back to Israel, we go back to Iran, and we go to Washington, D.C., where the words of the president continue to echo across the seas. It's pretty amazing. Here are headlines. Trump orders Israel and Iran to stop shooting. Trump says, I call the shots. Trump reveals a dramatic call with Netanyahu over Iran and urged Benjamin Netanyahu to avoid escalating the conflict with Iran and claimed that he, Donald Trump, limited an Israeli strike. Who is in control here? Who is in control of the Israeli-Iranian issue that encompasses Lebanon in the north with Hezbollah, Hamas in the south, and then also the Houthis over in Yemen? Who is in control here? I remember Benjamin Franklin coming out of the Constitution, well, actually, they're in the Constitution Hall, as they had been laboring through the

0: constitutional convention that defied any kind of resolution and a constitution. I think they had been involved for about 50-some days there in Independence Hall. There was no air conditioning. Everything was locked up because they didn't want anybody seeing or hearing what was going on in the convention. So it was stale, hot, horrible, clammy air as the men there, 55 or so of them, 50 of them or so, were continuing to argue back and forth with all of their petty grievances and their, you know, their various colonial positions regarding their places that they represented, and nothing was done and nothing was happening. In that context, Benjamin Franklin stood up and addressed the president of the convention, George Washington. And he said, "Sir, when we were at war, during the Revolution, we prayed every day. We prayed every day in this house, and God answered and gave us a resolution, gave us peace, gave us victory." And he said, "How is it, sir, that we have gone all these days, a month and a half almost, and have not once put out a plea to the Lord of Nations to help us?" Then he made this statement: "The longer I live," and he was about 80 years old, "the longer I live, the more convincing proof I see that God governs in the affairs of men." Now, I want you to take that statement there and impose it, superimpose it, upon the Iranian-Israeli issue. This seems intractable. Notwithstanding all of our president's promises that we're right on the near edge of a deal. How many times have we been on the edge of a deal just in a day or two or 3 days, or within a week we'll have a deal, and that's been going on since March 2nd? So, who's governing in the affairs of men? Is God governing? Is Yahweh governing? Is Jehovah Jireh governing? Is the Lord of Nations governing? Or is Donald Trump governing? Or is it the flesh of men governing? Or is it Allah governing on behalf of Iran to prepare the way for the Islamic Mahdi, Messiah, to come in amid all of the chaos and convert the entire world to Sharia law? Who is governing? That's an interesting question, isn't it? Now, you can provide what you might call a generalized, shall we say, religious or Christian response, and say, "Well, obviously, God is governing because he's God." Okay, I understand that. You can say, "Well, doesn't the Bible say that God is the governor of the earth?" Yes, it does. In fact, it says Yeshua, Jesus, will be the governor of the earth. Right there in Isaiah 6, 9, 6, and 7. "For unto us a child is born, unto us a son is given. And the government shall be upon his shoulders. And his name shall be called Wonderful, Counselor, the Mighty God, the Everlasting Father, the Prince of Peace. And of the increase of his government and peace, there should be no end." But Donald Trump is saying now that we're going to have peace, and it's going to be a glorious peace, and it's going to bring about massive economic prosperity in the world, starting in the Middle East. It's going to bring great unity through the Abraham Accords, and all we have to do is just play the game a little longer, put a little more pressure on Iran, play the game a little bit longer, and it's all going to be wonderful, hunky-dory, and we'll have a deal. Who's in charge? That's the question that's looming over our conversation today. who is in charge? Is God in charge of what Netanyahu is doing, Trump is doing, Khomeini is doing? Who's in charge?
1: Once upon a time, children could pray and read their Bibles in school. Divorces were practically unknown, as was child abuse. In our once great America, virginity and chastity were popular virtues, and homosexuality was an abomination. So what happened in just one generation? Hi, I'm Chuck Crismeyer, and I urge you to join me daily on Viewpoint, where we discuss the most challenging issues touching our hearts and homes. Could America's moral slide relate to the Fourth Commandment?
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0: Again, I welcome you to Viewpoint. We're confronting, as always, the deepest issues of America's heart and home from God's eternal perspective. And so you wonder, well, what is God's eternal perspective in this matter of Iran and Israel and the whole Middle East and America's involvement and around the peripheral nations of the earth like China and Russia governing over the top of the earth there? They want to have their hands in this mess, too. In fact, they do. They have their hands in Iran. China has its hands in Iran big time. Economically. And has relied upon Iran to provide its energy, to run its machine for its industry. It's got to have the energy. It has no oil, no gas of its own, so it has to get it somewhere. And about 13% of all of its oil and gas has come from Iran. And now, with the Iranian, the Straits of Hormuz having been shut down, China has been gasping. So even our president has been trying to find a way to help China get its oil and gas so that it doesn't starve to death over there without energy. Russia has committed itself to form more nuclear reactors in Iran. Russia was the one to assist and form the very first nuclear reactor in Iran, the Bushehr reactor, and has committed itself even the more so. Russia has a hand in this issue. Also, China has a hand in Israel. Believe it or not, a few years ago, Benjamin Netanyahu gathered together with leaders in China, and they had a big celebration about how these two ancient civilizations were banding together to accomplish something that would bless both nations. Really? Well, one nation supposedly is under God. The other is under the tyrannical rulership of a dictator that is against God. How do you work these things out? Who is in control? Well, is it possible then that God is playing divine chess, maybe on two or three different levels? Is he playing chess? Is he moving the pieces around? Nobody can quite figure out what he's doing because he has an eternal mind and divine insight, and he's moving the pieces around, allowing them to play their game with one another so that eventually he brings the whole thing together, and voila, we have peace on earth, goodwill toward men. Is that how it works? And in the meantime, if that be true, how are we supposed to look at Donald Trump, Benjamin Netanyahu, Khomeini, Putin, Xi Jinping, and all of the other big players out there? How are we supposed to look at them? Right now, I have in front of me a coin. It is a coin that came from Israel. It's called a temple coin. And on this silver temple coin is a image of King Cyrus of Persia. He's the one that actually enabled and paid for the rebuilding of the second temple after the people, it had been destroyed by Babylon and they had been out from the temple for 70 years. He actually facilitated the rebuilding of the temple out of his own coffers. That was King Cyrus the Great. Well, looking at that in history, Israel says, yes, that man was great. God used him as a great beneficiary to Israel. In fact, not only did God use him as a great beneficiary to Israel, God actually called him his servant. In fact, went even further and actually gave him a title or a name, so to speak, that was like calling him a Messiah. That's right. That's what how the Bible depicts this Cyrus the Great. Now, on this coin, superimposed over the image of Cyrus the Great, is another image of Donald J. Trump. This was put together by Israel. On the back of the coin is an image of the temple, a rebuilt temple that doesn't exist now. So, was this coin produced in the belief and commitment and trust that Donald J. Trump was going to do the same thing for Israel in rebuilding the temple, a third temple, after the Roman destruction in 70 AD, just as Cyrus the Great had done way back there in antiquity? Is that what's happening here? Was this a prophetic declaration by the leaders of Israel that that is what they are counting on? What would you be counting on? How should we, as followers of Jesus Christ, who is King of Kings and will be King of Kings, Lord of Lords, and he shall rule the nations with the rod of iron, Revelation chapter 19, and of his government and peace there shall be no end upon the throne of David to order and to establish it with justice and judgment from this time forth and forevermore. How do we understand this when Donald Trump says today to Benjamin Netanyahu, if you don't stop attacking Iran, If you keep firing missiles at Iran, even if they're firing missiles at you, you may be having to act alone. In other words, I'm going to withdraw my support, and you're going to be all by yourself. Well, there is a sense in which the Bible does say that Israel ultimately will be all by itself. Zechariah chapter 12. That all the nations of the earth will gather against Israel. It doesn't say some, it says all. Though all of the nations of the earth be gathered against her, yet God will intervene to accomplish his purpose with regard to a people group that he called the apple of his eye, originally called them the chosen people, and said that I didn't choose you because you were so wonderful, so sweet, so loving, so kind, even so obedient or righteous. I chose you because I chose you. And because I chose you and I'm God, I'm not changing my mind. Now, I'm going to govern you. I'm going to cause some very dire circumstances to come upon you. You're going to be judged double for all your sins, God said. Right there in the book of Zechariah, double for all your sins. Wow. So God's not going to mess around either. He's not messing around with Israel. Some people say, that's why we say that Israel doesn't even count anymore. God's not interested in Israel. He's only interested in the church. Well, the church has done the same thing that Israel did. We're not walking in righteousness either. We're not walking in holiness either. We're not walking in purity of heart. We're walking in stubbornness, stiff-neckedness, disobedience, just like Israel did. So now what's God going to do? Because he chose to choose the church too. But Israel was called the church of the wilderness. So Israel was originally called from God in the Torah, the church of the wilderness. Okay, that being the case, then what is the church? Or what is Israel from the mind and heart of God? You see, God has a picture, a greater picture of this entire enterprise whether you want to call it the gospel enterprise, you want to call it the biblical enterprise, you want to call it the prophetic enterprise, you want to call it the divine enterprise, whatever you want to call it, God has the bigger picture. So, he has given it to the children of men, though, to play the game, using the term a bit loosely, because it's not about playing. But from God's perspective, you see, if he is the ultimate chess player, then these pieces being led by men, whether it's Donald J. Trump, Benjamin Netanyahu, Vladimir Putin, Xi Jinping, Khomeini, or anyone else on the planet, they're just chess players. And each one has a viewpoint. Each one has a viewpoint. And their viewpoints are determining destiny. Their collective viewpoints are determining destiny. So which one is right? Or are any of them right? Does each have a little corner and piece of the puzzle that when it's all put together, you will see, well, each one had a little rightness to it, but how ultimately it all comes along and forms the bigger picture, which is called prophecy fulfilled. God's vision fulfilled. I'm throwing all this thinking out there because it's so easy for us as human beings, yes, as Christian human beings, yes, as pastors or parachurch leaders or supposed theologians, whoever you think you are, to think we got it all together. And we don't have it all together. So what does God call us to do? What are we supposed to do amid all of the consternation, all of the seeming chaos, all of the lack of certainty, all of the threatenings and slaughterings and declarations of war and rumors of war and all of this? What are we supposed to do? Would you like to know? We're supposed to trust him. We're not supposed to trust Netanyahu. We're not supposed to trust Donald Trump. We're not supposed to trust Putin. We're not supposed to trust Khomeini or Xi Jinping or anybody else on the planet. Now, we have elected them, or we find that they have been put in position by their various people groups, and so they have a certain amount of respect, and because of that, they have power. And because of that power, if that power is not rooted in complete trust and submission to God, that's where we get in trouble. And that's why, as an American, I'm concerned, I'm very concerned about what's happening with my president. Maybe you are too. And I'm not saying that to undermine what I think he believes is his best interest for the country. I believe he thinks that he has the best interest for our country. I do. And he's been willing to take great personal risks to accomplish that, unlike any other president we have ever experienced, except for George Washington. Really, there hasn't been anyone who has been willing, not one person who has been willing to take the kind of personal risks, economic, personal, business, in every respect, for the benefit of the country, than Donald J. Trump after George Washington. But that doesn't make him God. And what concerns me, as one of our listeners wrote a note to me just the other day, why did he have a 22-foot golden statue erected to his honor at one of his golf courses? A 22-foot golden statue. Why? Why does he want his name appended to everything that's happening right now in Washington, D.C.? Why is his name and his image to be put on coinage and or dollar bills or whatever in celebration of the 250th anniversary of the country? Is this a demonstration of massive pride and self-interest, self-importance? And if it is, pride goes before destruction and a haughty spirit before a fall. That's the kind of thing that bothers me. And when I hear words like appear here on the front page, Trump orders Israel and Iran to stop shooting. Trump says to Benjamin Netanyahu, I call the shots. Here's the article. U.S. President Donald Trump told the Financial Times in an interview yesterday that Prime Minister Benjamin Netanyahu will ultimately have to accept a deal with Iran. Why? Because, as the president said, Netanyahu will have no choice. Because I call the shots. I call the shots. He doesn't call the shots. Oh, so is he saying, I govern Israel? It's another way of saying, ultimately, I govern Israel. Well, if that be true, then where does God fit in the mix?
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0: Welcome back to Viewpoint. Today we're talking about the matter of Iran and Israel and our involvement as the most powerful country currently in the history of the world. More and more, the last century was called the American century. Today it's being called increasingly a completely different century. That it's a multipolar world century, that America doesn't call all the shots. But if you're the greatest power broker in the world, both economically and also militarily, there is a sense in which you have the position to be able, insofar as you hold yourself out to be able to, call the shots. You can call the shots with regard to Russia. You can call the shots with regard to China. You can call the shots with regard to tariffs. You can call the shots with regard to Venezuela, with Mexico, with Cuba, with Greenland. You can call the shots everywhere until you can't call the shots. And therein lies the problem. So, one writer, Professor Phyllis Chesler, has written a very fascinating piece published by the Israeli National News. What is our American president doing or failing to do? How can he fail to understand that he has finally met the deal that he cannot make? Israel remains the world's victim, scapegoated for the crimes committed against it. Iran has absolutely no intention of making a good faith deal with either America or Israel or any of the Arab Gulf states. Any paper they sign isn't worth the paper it's written on, she writes. Iran has been holding the entire world hostage by their hostile takeover of the Strait of Hormuz. They can do so again. In fact, they have just declared they're going to do it again and charge $2 million tariffs for every boat that goes through. And yet again, it will take many years and billions of dollars to start creating alternative shipping routes for oil. She continues to write, Iran has held America and Israeli hostage for the last 47 years. It trained, paid for, and equipped Hamas, Hezbollah, and the Houthis in order to create and maintain Iran's plan of a ring of fire around Israel. Iran is psychotically obsessed with the big Satan, that's America, and with the Jewish state, a.k.a. the little Satan. This is a country run by fundamentalist fanatics who will never, ever stop. They actually take bliss in being martyrs. They hold their people hostage as well, use them as fodder for propaganda and unwitting child soldiers. They hang their dissidents from cranes. They imprison, rape, and murder their finest, bravest women. Since we know all this, what is our president doing or failing to do? Has he met the deal that he cannot make? Well, it's a fascinating piece, and I think it's worthy of having been printed to get our attention and ask an important question. So I'm going to attempt, as a former trial lawyer, to respond to some of the issues with regard to making a deal. A lawyer, let's suppose that you have, we're not going to talk about a criminal case because that's a completely different kind of animal. In criminal cases, they try to make deals as well. And they use, actually, oftentimes, in my opinion, very questionable, if not immoral, efforts on the back of prosecution to try to get a deal. You heard that correctly. Immoral efforts. Because they're more interested in getting a deal so they can get their name up there that they got this particular person convicted. That's the big deal. It's not justice, it's convictions. But in the civil cases, let's say you have a personal injury case, for instance. I handle a lot of personal injury cases. And each side makes a claim. The plaintiff files a lawsuit because of some kind of event that took place that resulted in one or more kinds of injuries. So let's say you were hit by a truck. I had a daughter who was hit by a truck. And it did damage that no one have ever believed the extent of the damage that it really did. So there was a lawsuit involved, and I'm not going to reveal the facts of the case or anything like that, but help us to understand and get inside the minds of the players in the case. So you have a plaintiff's lawyer or law firm that represents the filing of the lawsuit and the carrying out of all the discovery and all the questions and the depositions and all of that to try to get the necessary information. For what purpose? Well, the purpose of getting the information initially is, well, we have to be prepared to go to trial. That's true. But on the other hand, every lawyer knows that about 90% of all of the cases that are filed don't go to trial. They're settled. For better or for worse, they're settled. In other words, a deal is made. Sometimes the deal appears more satisfactory to one side than to the other. So how is it that that deal is made? That's what we need to understand here with regard to the Iranian-Israeli situation and all the other players. The deal is made based upon the perception of each party and their representative counsel as to who has the stronger positions. Who is in the better position, shall we say, to call the shots? Who has the better leverage with regard, for instance, to the issue of liability? Is it a case of clear-cut liability, or is there a mixed responsibility between plaintiff and defendant in causing this injury? That would affect your position, your strength with regard to making a deal. If you had a clear-cut case of liability, that eliminates the most important factor of all. In other words, the other party, the defendant, is 100% responsible before the law. Now, the only issue that you have to deal with is what are called damages. In other words, who's going to pay what? How much is that case really worth? And, well, guess what? You're not actually suing the party that caused the damages, even though their name is on the lawsuit. What you're actually suing is their insurance company, even though their insurance company's name isn't on the lawsuit, because the insurance company has entered into a contract behind the scenes to pay and represent the party that caused the damage. And so now you're dealing not with the party that actually caused the damage or the injury, but with their representatives, their insurance carriers. Now that sets up the battle zone. The battle zone is not between the plaintiff, the injured party, and the one who caused the injury. That's almost relatively irrelevant. What's relevant is who's going to pay and how much. And the insurance companies are not there to pay claims. Did you know that? Insurance companies are there to pay, to receive your premiums, period. If they were just there to pay claims, they would not be able to stay in business. They're there to make money. And if you understand that, now you understand that insurance companies are there to protect themselves, not just the people they insure, but to protect themselves from not paying out more than they think they should pay or want to pay. Now you've got a problem. There's tension. And in the earlier stages of a lawsuit, maybe, for instance, in California, you could have a lawsuit that would go on for 3 and 4 years. Very hard on parties and harder on lawyers and so on, but that's the way it is. So you get down to a place where you're close to trial and the parties are preparing for a trial. And it's very tense. The preparation for trial is very significant and very expensive. Very expensive. Sometimes it could be thousands, if not hundreds of thousands of dollars to prepare for trial, depending on the kind of evidence, the kind of expert witnesses, and so on that have to be prepared. So all of this is going on now, and now the ante is going up every single week as you approach trial. And with the ante going up goes a fear factor. What's going to happen? How strong is our case? Do we really have the power here? Do we really have this thing wrapped up in a bag? Or are we exposed? Or is there danger here that we might lose altogether? And to what extent would be we willing to lose? Therein lies the tension right now with regard to Iran, Israel, and all of the other players. To a certain extent, Russia and China, and they're kind of like insurance companies out there that have peripheral interests in the claims that are made by Israel and or Iran through their respective parties. And they're putting forth their information and their input for the great trial that is now at stake. They have their reasons for trying to urge a certain kind of resolution of the case. It's not just Iran. It's not just Israel. It's not just America. It's not just Russia or China. It's all of them. They're all players now. Where do we stand? Where does Donald Trump stand now with regard to calling the shots? Is this a matter of genuine measuring of the status or of pride? That's a big deal. We'll be back.
4: Have you ever considered what the early church was like? Many people are developing a heart longing for a greater fulfillment in our practices as Christians. A recent study showed 53,000 people a week are leaving the back door of America's churches in frustration. What is going on? Why has there not been even a 1% gain among followers of Christ in the last 25 years? Could it be that God is seeking to restore first century Christianity for the 21st century? Jesus said, I'll build my church. Is Christ by His Spirit stirring to prepare the church for the 21st century? The early church prayed together and broke bread from house to house. 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
4: It's about people, not programs. It's about a body, not a building.
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0: Again, I welcome you back to Viewpoint, and we're taking a careful look at the dynamics that are involved in this do-si-do, shall we say, between Donald J. Trump, Benjamin Netanyahu, Khamenei there, and his troops, the IRGC in Iran, Vladimir Putin in Russia, and Xi Jinping in China, and also the smaller players in Lebanon and Yemen. All of these are players and part of the bigger picture in terms of, is there a deal or a settlement to be reached here? And if so, on what basis? Now, if Donald Trump calls the shots, and he's calling the shots, he better make sure that he's got, shall we say, God's favor on his side. Not just because he's Donald J. Trump. Not just because he wrote the book, The Art of the Deal. But because, all things considered, he is a humble servant before God to do his will with regard to a nation that God chose to put his name there. Jerusalem, the Temple Mount, and a people called the children of Israel. God has already said, I'm going to discipline them. From my viewpoint, I'm going to discipline them double for all their sins. That's not Donald J. Trump's responsibility, and that's not yours. A lot of people get confused in that way. Neither is it Donald J. Trump or Benjamin Netanyahu's job to judge the church. That's God's decision. God is the one who judges. We can give forth information, corrective information. We can do everything we can to try to urge correction, repentance, correction of attitudes. But ultimately, these things, these nations are in the hands of the Lord. As Benjamin Franklin said, the longer I live, the more existing proof I see that God governs in the affairs of men. Well, he either does or he doesn't. Right? God either does or he doesn't. Our problem is we don't totally see the end from the beginning. We just don't. If I had known, for instance, my wife and I were talking about this morning. If I had known that the 4 or 5 years that I was involved in mountaineering in my 20s would have such an impact upon what I do and how I see things and persevere amid great difficulties to keep this ministry going and to keep the word going out for 31 years, I would probably have said, no way, no how. Ain't gonna happen. If I had known that the two political campaigns that I went through in the mid to late 1970s, where I walked 1,000 miles door to door, day after day after day, after practicing law all day. If I had known then that it might lead to ultimately being able to be faithful to do what we do here every single day, it might have made a difference. But I didn't know that. I just had to do what God put in my mind and heart to do at that time. And that's where we miss the point a lot of times. We don't see the end from the beginning. That's where trust comes in, friends. We have to trust that God is going to act and work in and through us, both to will and to do of his good pleasure to accomplish his purposes. And a lot of people don't seem to grasp that. We can't make it all happen. Donald Trump does not have the lordship to make it all happen. And if he thinks he does, he's in deep trouble. Because that's the grip of pride. And pride goes before destruction and a haughty spirit before a fall. So what we need to do with regard to that is pray for Donald J. Trump, that he will walk in humility, that somehow the Spirit of the Lord will get a hold of him, and he will not walk in arrogance and pride. On the other hand, he has been ordained, shall we say, to be a leader at this time. Yes, on behalf of and of a people group called the United States of America. Yes, even at our 250th anniversary celebration, which he is leading to the max. But then again, is that being led by pride or by a genuine spirit of thanksgiving, how God has worked in and through this nation to accomplish his purposes in the earth? It's a whole different attitude. No, he is not called to be the pastor in chief. He's called to be the commander in chief. Yes, that is his God-ordained job, given we the people and our Constitution. That's his job. So he has to do that with confidence. Our previous presidents have been weaklings. They have been willing to compromise at every point and have not dealt properly with Israel. For 15, 20 years, the Congress all had voted to cause the American embassy to be placed in Jerusalem. But president after president after president, both Republican and Democrat, refused to do it. Why? Fear. That's why. They weren't legitimate leaders. They claimed to be, but they weren't. They were fearful. This man does not appear to be fearful in that regard. The one thing he is fearful of is not being able to make a deal. I want you to listen to very, very carefully now to what I'm about to say. The one thing that Donald J. Trump is very fearful about is not being able to make a deal. Because now his reputation is on the line. He said, I was able to stop this war over here, able to stop that war over there, able to stop this war over here. And it's true. He was. On the other hand, if you think that your reputation is on the line, not for righteousness, but for pride, then you have a new horrific weakness that has come upon you. And that is the willingness to make compromises that you should never be willing to make just because you want to say, I got the deal. And friends, that's what happened with Barack Obama. You remember all that? How ultimately he was so intense on trying to get a reputation for having resolved something with Iran that he was willing to virtually sell out America on the altar of his personal pride to say, I got a deal. How many billions and billions and billions of dollars did he ship over to Iran that have paved the way for all of their attacks on Israel and America and so on in order to protect his pride. It was sheer wickedness, friends. It wasn't about the American people. It wasn't about Israel. It wasn't about anybody but Barack Hussein Obama. Now, is Donald J. Trump in the same position today? Potentially, but I hope not. An article came out from the Israeli National News today from Judah Honickman, and here it is. The decree is being executed. Faith drives this story forward, not the political calculation, not the military strategy, not only the courage of soldiers. All of that matters, but underneath it, holding it all up, is what really matters. Israel's trust in God. Now, to what extent does Israel trust in God? Well, that's a big question. Because two-thirds of Israel right now are definitely not strong believers in even practical Judaism. But the writer of this article says the story is the same as it was back in the days of wicked Haman, who tried to conspire together to destroy the entire Jewish people in the days of Ahasuerus. So the writer here says, as I type this right now, Israel striking Iran. That's Persia again. Last year I said we've seen this before, and I told you we knew how it ends. That decree is no longer being written that God ordained the Jewish people to do in response to wicked Haman's conspiring together. He told destroy all the people that were involved in this effort. So Hamani is dead now. The modern day Haman, the man who spent decades preaching about and funding our destruction, arming our enemies, chanting for our annihilation, is gone. That was Haman. Today it's Hamani. The same name, same goal, same fate. And the story isn't finished yet. True, the story is not finished yet. How will the story end? Well, I will give you an idea as to how this story will end. And it's interesting because this comes from a letter that I received today from a friend of mine, Pastor David Decker in Israel. He says, the economy of Iran already is in bad shape, has been reduced to that of a third world country at best. Any sympathy or solidarity for Iran once held by some of the Muslim neighbors in the region has been reduced to practically zero. This is due to Iran's foolish timed military targeting of these countries over the past 3 months. After the dust settles from this conflict, many new countries in this region will likely join the Abraham Accords, including major players like Saudi Arabia. This will likely result in producing a prolonged period of peace and great economic prosperity. Meanwhile, 90 million people in Iran are under the cruel and absolute control of a few million religious fanatics. It would take a miracle for them to successfully rise up against their ruthless and heavily armed taskmasters. However, the God of Israel, the God of the Bible, is a God of miracles. I agree. But here's the problem. What will happen before the ultimate miracle? When this writer says that the deal that Donald Trump will bring about will join the Abraham Accords, cause all these countries to join the Abraham Accords, including Saudi Arabia, that would produce a prolonged period of peace and great economic prosperity, it sounds to me like that actually is an earthly vision and a projection of the fulfillment of biblical prophecy, where a peace, a temporary peace, will be entered into. As men cry peace, peace, and it will bring about what appears to be great prosperity in the world until there arise a counterfeit Christ figure who through pursuit of peace will destroy many and will bring about his own declaration as the Prince of Peace. Judge nothing before its time, friends. Trust in the Lord with all your heart. Pray for our leaders that they also will humble themselves and deal honestly before God, both in Israel and America. Thanks for joining us. Become a partner, friends. Send your gifts by faith to Save America Ministries, P.O. Box 70879, Richmond, Virginia, 23252. Don't wait for the other guy to do it, friends. We're confronting the deepest issues of our hearts and homes.
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8: Have you heard of the golden plover? 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The plover migrates during the summer to the Aleutian Islands that are 1,200 miles away. There they mate, they lay their eggs, and their little fledglings are born. Then the golden plover returns to Hawaii, leaving their fledglings to grow up all by themselves. But what's amazing is these little baby birds who've never been to Hawaii somehow all fly to Hawaii. I mean, that's like built-in GPS, amazing. So the next time someone calls you a bird brain, take it as a compliment. We're told this is called the homing instinct. These little birds have a homing instinct. Listen, God created you with a homing instinct as well. It's a homesickness for heaven. You were designed to know God and go to heaven one day. That's what you're longing for deep down inside. That's it. You're longing for God. You're longing for real peace. You're longing for the forgiveness of your sin. That's why you've been on a quest ever since you've been a little kid. And you were made to know God, having a relationship with Him. But you must come to Him and believe. You need to do this now.
7: You were created to know God. 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Just click on Know God. Already know God? Invite others to learn more about what it means to follow Jesus. Answers to questions about the Christian faith, online courses for Christian growth, and video messages from Pastor Greg Laurie can be found at harvest.org.
9: 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What did you do with it?" Some things are noticed, like a believer's lack of guilt, fear of death, and hidden agendas. 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
5: Share with the Jewish people the good news of the Lord Jesus, Yeshua the Messiah, and to instruct Christians on the Jewish roots of their faith. And now, teaching God's word from a Hebrew messianic perspective, here is Gideon Levitam.
6: Shalom, my dear friends. We are continuing to study together in the book of Daniel, and we are now at Daniel chapter 7. And I would like you please to open with me your Bibles and please turn to Daniel chapter 7. A very interesting chapter that takes us further now to deal with more, we might say, the prophetic aspect of the book of Daniel from chapter 7 to the end of the chapter. And here in the 7th chapter, we have the vision of the four beasts that God had given to Daniel to see. In fact, I would like to read the first 14 verses of Daniel chapter 7. We will deal in this ministry meeting with these first 14 verses that gives us and presenting before us the visions that Daniel have seen. And then in the will of the Lord, in the second part of chapter 7, we will continue with the interpretation of the beast visions that Daniel have seen. Again, to remind you that that takes us over the times of the Gentiles. In Hebrew, we call it Eitot HaGoyim. It is a period of time in which the Gentile nations ruling over the affairs of this world, the kingdom that Israel had enjoyed, had been taken over by the nations, giving by God to the nations of the world. And at the end of the times of the Gentiles, God will restore the kingdom to his people Israel under the reign and rule of the Messiah, and Israel will rule and reign under King Mashiach over the nations of the world. And so we read in Daniel chapter 7, in the first verse, we read, "In the first year of Belshazzar, king of Babylon, Daniel had a dream and visions of his head upon his bed. Then he wrote the dream and told the sum of the matters. Daniel spake and said, I saw in my vision by night, and behold, the four winds of the heaven strove upon the great sea. And four great beasts came up from the sea, diverse one from another. The first was like a lion, and had eagle's wings. I beheld till the wings thereof were plucked, and it was lifted up from the earth, and made stand upon the feet of a man, and man's heart was given to it. And behold, another beast, a second, like to a bear, and it raised up itself on one side, and he had three ribs in the mouth of it between the teeth of it, and they said thus unto it, Arise, devour much flesh. After this I beheld, and lo, another like a leopard, which had upon the back of it four wings of a fowl. The beast had also four heads, and dominion was given to it. After this I saw in the

0: eight visions, and behold, a fourth beast, dreadful and terrible and strong exceedingly, and it had great iron teeth. It devoured and brake in pieces and stamped the residue with the feet of it, and it was diverse from all the beasts that were before it, and it had 10 horns. I considered the horns, and behold, there came up among them another little horn, before whom there were three of the first horns plucked up by the roots, and behold, in this horn were eyes like the eyes of a man, and mouth speaking great things. I beheld till the thrones were cast down, and the Ancient of Days did sit, whose garment was white as snow, and the hair of his head like the pure wool. His throne was like the fiery flame, and his wheels as burning fire. A fiery stream issued and came forth from before him. Thousands and thousand ministered unto him, and 10,000 times 10,000 stood before him. The judgment was set, and the books were open. I beheld then, because of the voice of the great words which the horn spake, I beheld even till the beast was slain, and his body destroyed, and given to the burning flame. As concerning the rest of the beasts, they had their dominion taken away, yet their lives were prolonged for a season and time. I saw in the night visions, and behold, one like the Son of Man, Ben Ha'adam, came with the clouds of heaven, and came to the Ancient of Days, and they brought him near before him. And there was given him dominion and glory and a kingdom that all people, nations, and languages should serve him. His dominion is an everlasting dominion which shall not pass away, and his kingdom that which shall not be destroyed. Well, beloved brothers and sisters, we have read the first 14 verses of Daniel chapter 7. This seventh chapter really goes along with the second chapter that we have already studied, Daniel chapter 2. It is so important to understand that in Daniel chapter 2, it was King Nebuchadnezzar who dreamt dreams. And one particular dream was very important for him to know. And while his wise men could not help him, he called Daniel, and Daniel came and provided for him both the information about the dream which he dreamt and the interpretation of the dream. And to remind you that in Daniel chapter 2, Daniel said to King Nebuchadnezzar in verse 31 and 32, and 33 and 34, and he said to him, "Thou, O king, sawest, and behold, a great image. This great image, whose brightness was excellent, stood before thee, and the form thereof was terrible. This image's head was of fine gold, his breast and his arms of silver, his belly and his thighs of brass, his legs of iron, his feet part of iron and part of clay. Thou sawest till a stone was cut without hand, and smote the image upon his feet that were of iron and clay, and brake them in pieces." Verse 35 says, and actually also verse 36, "Then was the iron, the clay, and brass, and the silver, and the gold broken to pieces together, and became like the chaff of the summer threshing floor. And the wind carried them away, that no place was found for them. And The stone that smote the image became a great mountain and filled the whole earth. This is the dream, and we will tell the interpretation thereof before the king. And beloved brothers and sisters, Daniel told King Nebuchadnezzar the dream which he dreamt. And he gave him the interpretation, and the interpretation he showed King Nebuchadnezzar that there will be four kingdoms, and that he is that head of gold, the first kingdom, and that Babylon, and then Medo-Persia, and then Grecia, and then ultimately Rome will rule during the times of the Gentiles. And when the times of the Gentiles will come to an end, there will be that stone that was cut from the mountain without hands and smote the feet, the toes of that image, and the whole image was destroyed completely. Nebuchadnezzar has seen a vision of the greatness of the kingdom of the nations of the world during the times of the Gentiles, looking at the times of the Gentiles from a human perspective. Now that we arrive to Daniel chapter 7, we learn that now it is Daniel that sees visions, and it is an angel that gives the interpretation to Daniel, but this time Daniel received these visions looking at the times of the Gentiles, not from a human perspective, but from divine perspective. Here we learn the way God sees the times of the Gentiles and the kingdoms of this world that rule here over the affairs of this world, once Israel, the Jewish people, are still in the time in which they are dispersed, awaiting the day of restoration when the Messiah will come and restore the nation of Israel to himself. It is also very important to understand that when God sees the times of the Gentiles and the kingdoms and the empire which rule over the affairs of this world, he really sees them as beasts. He sees the rulers of this world, especially these kingdoms who treated his people Israel in an evil way, he looks at them as beasts that are ready to be judged. When Nebuchadnezzar saw the vision and the dream that he wanted so badly to understand, he saw the greatness, from a human perspective, the greatness of the kingdoms of this world, the great image that was made out of gold and silver and brass and iron, and that it was a great kingdom from a human perspective, but from a divine perspective, God look at these kingdoms as beasts, as animals, in the way specifically that they rule and reign in an evil way, in an unjust way, in a godless way, and especially in the context of the book of Daniel, in their treatment of his own people, the people of Israel. And God is going to judge the rulers of this world, and ultimately he will restore his earthly people as he had promised, because he has a plan and a program for the nation of Israel. To remind you that when God chose Abraham, father of the nation of Israel, he told him that he and his seed will be a blessing to the nations of the world. Remember what we read in Genesis chapter 12. Now the Lord had said unto Abraham, get thee out of thy country, and from thy kindred, and from thy father's house, unto a land that I will show thee. And I will make of thee a great nation, and I will bless thee, and make thy name great. And thou shalt be a blessing, and I will bless them that bless thee, and I will curse him that curses thee, and in thee shall all families of the earth be blessed. And so, beloved brothers and sisters, it is fascinating to see the wisdom and the program of God, which we as human beings cannot fathom unless God will reveal it to us in his precious, precious word. In the whole canon of scriptures, the Tanakh, that is the Hebrew scriptures, what is known in English as the Old Testament, and yet it's not old, it is alive. And then the New Covenant, the Brit HaChadashah, in which the Lord Yeshua the Messiah, who came at his first coming and spoke concerning the future events. And while we live during this church age, the Ecclesia age, in which God is saving Jews and Gentiles and uniting them into one body, yet the future is proclaimed through his word. Once the church will be taken out of here, God will ultimately, through the Lord Yeshua, Jesus the Messiah, will restore his earthly people Israel and establish the promised Messianic kingdom. And he will rule over Israel and the rest of the world for 1,000 years. Amazing, amazing promises in the scripture. Well, let's go into Daniel chapter 7. And really, in the first 14 verses, we have three major points to present. Verses 1 to 3, Daniel had a dream and visions, which he wrote, and he put it down, and then he told them to others. Then verses 4 to 8, we read the content of the first vision, which Daniel saw concerning the four beasts. And finally, in verses 9 to 14, we have the vision of the coming of the Son of Man, the Messiah himself, at his second coming to judge this world and to rule and reign over this world and over a restored nation of the nation of Israel. Now, we will get much more information at the second half of Daniel chapter 7 from verses 15 to the end of the chapter, where we will receive the interpretation of these visions and dream of Daniel. But let's enter into this seventh chapter and see what the Lord has for us. To remind you that historically this chapter really come, chapter 7 and chapter 8 comes even before chapter 5 of the book of Daniel. And to remind you that Daniel is written not chronologically, there are subjects in each chapter, and there are themes in each chapter that are presented before us. And you can notice that in Daniel chapter 7 and verse 1, we read, in the first year of Belshazzar, king of Babylon. In chapter 8 and verse 1, we read, in the third year of the reign of King Belshazzar. In other words, chapter 7 and verse 1 took place in 553 BC, while chapter 8 took place in 551 BC, 3 years later. And yet chapter 5, which we have already studied together, took place in 539 BC, when Babylon was taken over by the Medo-Persians. And that was when King Belshazzar, who co-reigned with his father Nabonidus, and he reigned with him as the one that was under him, yet he ruled over the city and the province of Babylon. But then it was the Medo-Persians who came and took over and completely slain Belshazzar. To remind you, at the end of chapter 5, we do read in verse 30, in that night was Belshazzar, the king of the Chaldeans, slain. And then the last verse of chapter 5 tells us, and Darius the Medes received the kingdom. He received it from Cyrus Koresh, the king of Persia, being about 62 years old. So what really happened here, while we have already in reality covered the end of the Babylonian Empire, what happened here in chapter 7 and 8, we are going back and we receive additional information that occurred long before the Babylonian Empire have ended. And therefore, we are here in Daniel chapter 7, finding ourselves in the first year of Belshazzar, king of Babylon, which was in the year of 553 BC. So let's read in the first three verses. In the first year of Belshazzar, the king of Babylon, Daniel had a dream and visions, plural, of his head upon his bed. Then he wrote the dream and told the sum of the matter. Then we read in verse 2 and 3, Daniel spake and said, I saw in my vision by night, and behold, the four winds of the heaven strove upon the great sea, and four great beasts came up from the sea, diverse one from another. You notice what we read, beloved brothers and sisters, that in the year 553, when it was the first year of King Belshazzar to co-reign with his father in the city of Babylon, that at the same time Daniel had a dream and visions in plurality. In Aramaic, the word for vision is chesvei. In Hebrew, it is chazon, or in plural, chazonot, visions. Visions are much more than just dream, because a dream you see when you sleep, a vision you see when you are awake. In other words, God now, allowing his servant Daniel, who by now he is much older, it had been said that he is about 67 years of age by now, because we are here at the year 553, when he was first taken by King Nebuchadnezzar away from the homeland of Yehuda, Yerushalayim, the land of Israel, it was in 605 BC as a teenager. Now, over 50 years have passed by, 52 years have passed by, and if he was about 15, 16, 17, by this time he is over 60 years, 65, 67 years of age. And so now God revealed to Daniel visions and dreams concerning the very same times of the Gentiles, which began at 605 BC, or one would suggest 586 BC, when the temple was destroyed and our Jewish people were taken captive to Babylon by Nebuchadnezzar. And then the times of the Gentiles have begun. And so to remind you that the Lord Jesus the Messiah said in Luke 21 verse 24, speaking about the Gentile world, that the Jewish people will fall by the edge of the sword, and the Jewish people, they shall be led captive into all nations. And Jerusalem shall be trodden down of the Gentiles until the times of the Gentiles be fulfilled. So the times of the Gentiles begin when the Jewish people, our own nation, were taken by the Babylonian, that is Nebuchadnezzar, who destroyed the temple in Jerusalem and received the kingdom, the empire status, to be the first monarch, the king of Babylon, the first one of the four kingdoms that will rule during the times of the Gentiles. And why this happened to the people of Israel? Because Israel did not accept the Messiah at his first coming, but even earlier, before he came, Israel failed from following the Lord. And the Lord God of Israel had to discipline his own people. And though he sent Nebuchadnezzar and he began that program of the time of the Gentiles. Remind me of the verse that the Lord Yeshua the Messiah, with the words of the Lord in Luke 19 and verse 44, where Yeshua said, you remember, it says in verse 41, and when he was come near, he beheld the city, this is Jerusalem, and he wept over it, saying, if thou hast known, even thou, the least of in this thy day, the things which belong unto thy shalom, thy peace, but now they are hid from thine eyes. For the day shall come upon thee, and thine enemies shall cast a trench about thee, and compass thee round, and keep thee in on every side, and shall lay thee even with the ground, and thy children within thee, and they shall not leave in thee one stone upon another, because, listen to this, thou knewest not the time of thy visitation. Israel didn't know the time of their visitation. The Messiah came, the Mashiach came. Yeshua, Jesus, the Messiah came at his first coming to restore the nation of Israel. And yet, knowing that that will happen, as the prophet Isaiah proclaimed, Israel rejected the Messiah at his first coming. So Israel didn't know the time of their visitation. Yet the Lord later on said that the times of the Gentiles have began already some years earlier when Nebuchadnezzar came to take the Jewish people away from the land and to burn the temple in Jerusalem. So now in chapter 7 of the book of Daniel, we see what Daniel have dreamt. God revealed to him the visions concerning these times of the Gentiles. So he dreamt a dream and many visions of his head, verse 1, upon his bed. Then he wrote the dream and he told the sum of the matter. In other words, Daniel put for us in a canon, in the book of Daniel, in the Word of God, by the divine design and the power of the Spirit of God, he plays down for us that which he have seen. In fact, in verses 2 and 3 of the 7th chapter, Daniel tell us what he saw. Before he began to share with us of the four beasts that he saw in his vision.
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5: Let us run with endurance the race that is set before us. Looking to Jesus, the founder and perfecter of our faith. Think life's tough? Just wait. Think you've always gotten the short end of life's stick? Just wait. As a member of the body of Christ, your inheritance is earning interest right now in the Bank of Heaven. And one day, you'll make a withdrawal. From the Moody Church in Chicago, this is Running to Win with Dr. Erwin Lutzer, whose clear teaching helps us make it across the finish line. Pastor Lutzer, what do you mean when you say in today's message that we will sit next to the King?
6: First of all, Dave, I want to commend you for the way in which you described it. Someday, yes, we will make a withdrawal and we will finally enter into our inheritance and do so fully. Now, in answer to your question, what does it mean to sit next to the King? Jesus said that if we are faithful, we will sit with him on his throne, even as he overcame and sat on his Father's throne. How big is the throne of Jesus? We don't know, but apparently it's big enough for all believers who are overcomers. I'm holding in my hands a book I'd like you to have, and the reason is because it will help you even as we navigate the sin that is in this world, temptation, and all of the things that want to distract us from God. It is entitled The Pursuit of Holiness by Jerry Bridges. I sure hope that you have a pen or pencil handy because I'm going to be giving you this contact info. And by the way, this is the last week we're making it available for you. 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The title of the book, The Pursuit of Holiness. You will discover that holiness brings about the ultimate fulfillment that all of us are seeking. 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
7: So what Paul is talking about is here is the fact that God adopts us and he accepts us as sons and as daughters of his, with all rights, privileges, joys, and happiness associated with those privileges and with that honor. We receive the Father's name. We receive the Father's friendship. We receive the Father's wealth. You remember that song that we used to sing when we were younger? My Father is rich in houses and land. He holdeth the wealth of the world in his hands, of rubies and diamonds, of silver and gold. He has wealth untold. I'm a child of the King. We really do inherit everything that God has. I'm not making this up. I'll give you some verses in a moment that will show you that this is true. And we inherit, of course, also the Father's sense of security. It says when we get to the holy city, behold, the tabernacle of God is with men, and he will dwell with them and walk with them, and God himself shall be their God, and they shall dwell with him forever and ever. We know a little bit about that on earth, but our relationship with God is oftentimes clouded. It's often unclear. Sin gets in the mix. Just imagine the total clarity, the complete clarity of our consciences and our hearts purified by God in his presence, enjoying him. So what we really have is the Father who adopts us, who says to us, you are mine. You are mine. new identity, new obligations. So notice that the Holy Spirit is involved. The Spirit leads us. It is the Father who adopts us. And then, as if that isn't enough, the Son crowns us. Crowns us. I have to look at this again. This, of course, is right there in the middle of verse 14. I'll begin, though, with 15. For you did not receive the spirit of slavery to fall back into fear, but you have received the spirit of adoption as sons by whom we cry, Abba, Father. The Spirit himself bears witness with our spirit that we are the children of God, and if children, then heirs. Heirs of God, fellow heirs with Christ, provided we suffer with him in order that we may be glorified with him. Heirs of God, joint heirs, fellow heirs with Jesus Christ, sitting on his throne, as we'll see in just a moment. When it says that we are heirs of God, what does that mean? Well, as I already emphasized, that could mean that we get to own everything that God owns. You remember in the story of the prodigal son, the boy who stayed home, the elder brother, who, by the way, is really the point of the whole story. You remember how angry he was because he didn't have an animal to make fun and merry with his friends. And you remember what the father says, son, why are you thinking of me that I am so stingy? All that I have is thine. If you want to have a calf that you might have a party with your friends, don't you understand? Look at all those calves. You know, they are yours. Enjoy them. And by the way, that's a picture of us. We keep throwing up to God, God, would you bless here? Would you bless here? Bless here. And all the angels in heaven are sorting our prayers, and they've got waste baskets filled with them. All kinds of blessings that God says, I've given you. Our prayer should be much more sprinkled with thanksgiving and praise and faith than simply asking, asking, asking, asking. So one of the meanings of to be an heir of God is to receive all that God has. But it's even getting gooder than that. Are you ready for this? I don't know if you are. You're so silent. I hope it's because all of this truth is just being absorbed into your soul. Are you listening, Pastor Hertzberg? Just want to check. His Bible's open, his wife's beside him, and his eyes are on me. That's a good example to everyone. There's another way that the Greek text could be interpreted. It is not just that we inherit all that God has, but that we inherit God himself. We inherit God himself. Heirs of God, we get God. And I don't think that we have to choose between those two interpretations, because I think obviously, scripturally, both of them are true. Psalm 16, the Lord is the portion of my inheritance. He is the portion of my inheritance. I get God. What does it say in Psalm 73? Whom have I in heaven but thee, and there's none upon the earth that I desire beside thee. My flesh and my heart faileth, but God is the strength of my heart and my portion forever. You read the Psalms and you discover that God is our portion. God, not just everything that he owns and everything that he created. And you know what's interesting? When you have to share an inheritance with somebody, you have to split it up. Let's suppose, for example, that somebody died and you were Bertie's relative that I began speaking about, and you've got $1 million, and usually if there are $1 million, there are 2 million relatives, by the way, that's just out there somewhere. But let us suppose that there was $1 million and it needed to be divided among four children or four nephews and nieces, whatever. Well, you know, each of them, you then would get $250,000. You'd have to split it up. I believe that when it comes to our spiritual inheritance, we don't have to split it up. You get all of heaven. You get all of God. And the other believer who's trusted Christ, he or she also gets all of God. You don't have to get 1/100,000,000th of heaven. You get the whole thing. Isn't that wonderful? So the Bible says that the Son crowns us because of our inheritance. Notice, we become heirs of God and joint heirs or fellow heirs with Jesus. Now, I want you to visualize this. Jesus is opening up the last will and testament of the universe. He's opening it up, and there it is. In fact, the book of Revelation says that he's the only one who can open the book, which is really the whole history and the testament of the universe. And he opens it, and your name appears. You know, the Bible says that there is a book of life, and your name, if you're a believer, was in it from before the foundation of the world. Wow. So anyway, your name is there next to Jesus. And then Jesus says, not only that, but you get to sit on my throne also. You say, well, now you are making it up. No, I'm not. Thank you for that vote of confidence. Revelation 3:21. He who overcomes, to him shall I grant to sit with me on my throne, even as I overcame and sat on my Father's throne. If you're following it, we get to sit on the throne of God. And if you aren't blessed by that, you are walking in disobedience, or you've never known the Father. You can't say Abba, Father. That ought to cause us such pause that we ought to just stop here and say, let me think about that for a while. He who overcomes, I will grant to sit with me on my throne as I overcame. Now, you've heard me say before, I've never yet met a Christian who didn't want to be an overcomer. But I've met tons of Christians who want absolutely nothing to overcome. The minute God gives them something to overcome, they complain. And they keep saying, God, get it out of the way, get it out of the way, get it out of the way. And God says, don't you want to be an overcomer? I'm going to give you a thorn in the flesh. I'm going to give you a problem. I'm going to give you something that's going to be difficult to overcome, because I want you to be an overcomer. We say, oh, God, please, let me sit on the throne, but please, isn't there an easier way that I can get there? So Jesus gives us his name, he gives us his throne, and here, are you ready for this? Right sitting up here, there's a couple here with their Bibles open. They are as eager as anyone can possibly be. Thank you for coming here today. Are you that eager to hear the next thing I'm going to say? You ready? His name, praise God, his name, his throne, and his glory. His glory. It's hinted at here. It says, provided that we suffer with him, because the assumption is that if you really walk with God, you are going to suffer. I'm in verse 17, in order that we may be glorified with him. And what did Jesus say in John 17? Unbelievable. And the glory which thou hast given me, I have given them. You say, well, the New Agers then must be right. We are really God. No, nothing could be more heretical, more untrue, more unrealistic, and more silly. I tell you, God, you have to get a different concept of God. God has this absolute delight in taking people who give him evil, and he found a way to do it. He found a way to take people who give him evil and do them good. It's called grace. And God loves to take people from the pit and say, come with me to the palace. He loves to take people out of the mud and say, walk with me on marble. He loves to do that. That's grace. Sometimes he can't find people to do it for because they are so self-absorbed, thinking that they have to earn it, thinking that they're fine the way they are. It is all absolutely undeserved grace, grace, grace, grace, a free gift. And that, I think, is going to motivate our fuel for worship for all of eternity. And if you're doing the math, that is a long time. So Jesus, then, makes us heirs of God and joint heirs with Jesus Christ. Couple of observations here. First of all, God forgives us to honor us. He forgives us to honor us. Don't ever think that, well, you know, you come to Jesus, you have your sins forgiven, and then you get a little bit of help along the way, and basically it's over with. You know, you've made your commitment or your decision for Jesus. No. You come to Jesus to have your sins forgiven so that the decks can be legally cleared, so that God can begin to do a work in your life and to honor you. But it isn't because he wants to honor you as having an identity of your own. It's because he's honoring himself by showing his undisputed grace to people who don't deserve it. And that honors God. So God says, hey, I'm choosing some really wicked sinners. I mean, if the truth were known, if your history were written up, we'd find out things about you that might surprise us. God says, I'll take somebody like that and I will exalt that person and display my grace. It says in the book of Ephesians that for all of eternity, we might see the surpassing grace of God toward sinners. But God's intention is not to leave you after your sins are forgiven. God's intention is for you to grow into Christ-likeness, to bring many sons into glory, to use the scripture that is used in the book of Hebrews. And in the process, the discipline that is needed and the resources that are needed to bring you and me along to where God wants us to be as his children, as his adopted sons and daughters. That's what it's really all about. Don't ever think, oh, he's a Christian. You know, the button, I'm not perfect, I'm just forgiven. Well, thank God. Thank God that you're forgiven. But if that's all you are, you're pretty hopeless. So, number one, God forgives us to honor. Secondly, our certain future, not uncertain, but our certain future gives hope to our uncertain present. The certain future, the assurance of the future, gives hope to our uncertain present. And the present is uncertain, isn't it? No matter how much money the government pumps into our economy, things continue to come apart. Just that and 100 other uncertainties in life. The contingencies are overwhelming. But notice it says, this is why Paul put it there in verse 18, for I consider that the sufferings of this present time are not worthy comparing with the glory to be revealed in us. Take heart, you're going through a trial. Hey, did you listen to this message? The glory that is going to be revealed in us is going to be so much greater that it's even beyond all possibility of comparison. John Newton, who lived in a different era, in a different century, gave this illustration. He said, let us suppose that somebody is going to New York City to receive an inheritance, and that inheritance involves gardens and food and people to serve him, and it involves health and strength and everything that the human mind could imagine, and he's on his way. And on his way, his carriage breaks down 1 mile from New York City. Does he walk the last mile complaining? You know, that's the problem with carriages. You know, the wheels come off. And look at that horse. Look at that. Everybody seems to forsake me. The horse doesn't want me anymore. The carriage is in the ditch. Life is so hard. Is that the way you go? Of course not. He says, of course I'm walking. In fact, I'm walking with a limp. I'm in pain, but I only have a mile to go. And at the end of the mile, that's where my inheritance is, and that's why he's encouraged and he keeps on going. The suffering of this present world is not worthy to be compared with a glory that shall be revealed in us. Glory is just around the corner. It's a heartbeat away. And if the glory is still a few years away, that's all right. Time is going to pass. What God has done for us is beyond all the imagination that we can have. And so what we do is we keep going. We keep going when times are tough, because glory is just ahead. Poor Birdie. She died of malnutrition, with over $1 million in the bank. Open your lockbox and say, God, in light of what you've given me, Father, I'm running the race for you, Daddy. Let's pray. Our Father, Daddy, we do acknowledge that you are an awesome God, and to think that we belong to you forever is more than we've been able to comprehend. We've only said the words, but the Holy Spirit needs to show us the truth. I pray that all who are discouraged today may take heart. And for those who are here who have never trusted Christ as Savior, we pray that right now they will say, I will believe in him. Father, create faith in their hearts, because they came here today without any. Some people listening on the internet or by radio, they don't have faith in their hearts right now. Would you create that, Lord? Because it has to come from you. And do in us that which is well-pleasing in your sight. Now, if you have to pray right now, you pray. I'm going to give you a few moments to pray. If you've never trusted Christ as Savior, tell him right now you're going to believe on him and receive his death on the cross for yourself. If you know him, why don't you give that carriage to God and keep walking toward your inheritance? Father, receive our prayers and receive our devotion, and may we run the race for our Father. In Jesus' name, amen.
6: And you know, my friend, the Bible says this, pursue holiness, without which no man shall see the Lord. I remember when I picked up the book by Jerry Bridges entitled The Pursuit of Holiness. 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

0: It's time now for another chance for you to ask Pastor Lutzer a question about the Bible or the Christian life. Running to Win is proud that our listeners are among the most sharp-eyed readers of the Bible you'll ever find. They come up with really interesting questions, like this one from Desmond, who asks, "After Jesus is resurrected in Matthew, it's recorded that some people who were dead were also resurrected. My question is, what happened to those people?"
1: Well, Desmond, your guess is as good as mine. The Bible doesn't tell us what happened to these people. All that we can do is to assume that which is reasonable, namely that they died again. And if you think that that is very unusual, it is, but it did happen to Lazarus. He was resurrected by Christ, and then, of course, I'm sure that he died after that. Now, if you ask the question, why these strange resurrections, we can't answer that either. It's something that God simply chose to do as kind of further proof of the resurrection of Jesus Christ. But in the end, they also had to die, and someday they will be permanently resurrected with their permanent bodies, which they do not yet have, and they shall be resurrected along with the rest of us to everlasting life.
0: Thank you, Desmond, for that sharp-eyed question. And thank you, Pastor Lutzer. 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That's 1-888-218-9337. 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
4: Have you heard of the golden plover? 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There they mate, they lay their eggs, and their little fledglings are born. Then the golden plover returns to Hawaii, leaving their fledglings to grow up all by themselves. But what's amazing is these little baby birds who've never been to Hawaii somehow all fly to Hawaii. I mean, that's like built-in GPS, amazing. So the next time someone calls you a bird brain, take it as a compliment. We're told this is called the homing instinct. These little birds have a homing instinct. Listen, God created you with a homing instinct as well. It's a homesickness for heaven. You were designed to know God and go to heaven one day. That's what you're longing for deep down inside. That's it. You're longing for God. You're longing for real peace. You're longing for the forgiveness of your sin. That's why you've been on a quest ever since you've been a little kid. And you were made to know God, having a relationship with Him. But you must come to Him and believe. You need to do this now.
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5: The apostles Peter and John were used in the healing of a lame man. Though the one receiving the miracle would have much to say, Peter knew that what many gathered there needed to hear about even more was the gospel of Jesus Christ. Beginning in Acts chapter 3, verse 1 in today's Word, Pastor Brett Metter highlights the power of faith and the necessity of repentance.
6: Now Peter and John went up together into the temple at the hour of prayer, being the ninth hour. And a certain man, lame from his mother's womb, was carried, whom they laid daily at the gate of the temple, which is called Beautiful, to ask alms of them that entered into the temple. Who, seeing Peter and John about to go into the temple, asked an alms. And Peter, fastening his eyes upon him with John, said, "Look upon us." And he gave heed to them, expecting to receive something of them. Then Peter said, "Silver and gold have I none, but such as I have give I thee. In the name of Jesus Christ of Nazareth, rise up and walk." And he took him by the right hand and lifted him up, and immediately his feet and his ankle bones received strength. And he, leaping up, stood and walked and entered in with them into the temple, walking and leaping and praising God. And all the people saw him walking and praising God, and they knew that it was he which sat at alms at the beautiful gate of the temple. And they were filled with wonder and amazement at that which had happened unto him. And as the lame man which was healed held Peter and John, all the people ran together unto them in the porch that is called Solomon's, greatly wondering. Verse 12, "And when Peter saw it," the wondering of the people, "he answered unto the people, You men of Israel, why marvel ye at this? Or why look ye so earnestly on us, as though by our own power or holiness we had made this man to walk? The God of Abraham and of Isaac and of Jacob, the God of our fathers, hath glorified his son Jesus, whom you delivered up and denied him in the presence of Pilate when he was determined to let him go. But you denied the Holy One and the Just, and desired a murderer to be granted unto you, and killed the Prince of Life, whom God hath raised from the dead, whereof we are witnesses." Now, by the way, never preach a sermon without mention of the resurrection. I want you to note that. The sermons of Peter and Paul will always include something about the resurrection. I want you to note that, because without the resurrection, we don't really have any substantiation of our faith. But because Jesus rose from the grave, that's proof positive. And it's really important that Peter is going to make it clear who Jesus really was. He's saying, by the way, you know the Messiah you've been waiting for thousands of years? You just killed him. That'd be a tough bit of news for the Pharisees, the Sadducees, and the Sanhedrin. Did you see the titles Peter used for Jesus? He called Jesus the Prince of Life. He's also called God's Son. He's also called, notice in verse 14, the Holy One, and he's also called the Just. Verse 15, you killed the Prince of Life. If you just break that one down, the word prince is actually an interesting Greek word, and maybe it's a rough translation here saying Prince of Life, which sounds good to us, Prince of Life. Yeah, that's Jesus. But the word prince, if you look it up in the Greek, it's archegos. It means originator, founder, author, pioneer. So what is it saying? The originator of life. Is Jesus the originator of life? Yes, on so many levels. Jesus was there in John chapter 1. We learned Jesus was there at creation when God said, "Let there be light." And there was light. Jesus was there at creation because Jesus is God. And there's reasons we kind of saw that biblically, theologically. But also he's called here by Peter the originator or the founder of life, which is cool because Jesus was there at the beginning. But Jesus is also the author of eternal life. Like, you can double fulfill that one. He was there at creation, but he was also giving life when he died on the cross. We get to have life through Christ. So we see this double fulfillment of that. God's Son, the Holy One, the Just. Jesus was no ordinary man that was handed over to the Romans to be crucified.

0: And Peter's wanting to make sure they understand that here. And who was in the temple? Like, who was Peter talking to here? Well, we're going to find out. It's the Pharisees and the Sadducees and the Sanhedrin. The Pharisees were legalists. They were traditionalists. They took everything very literally and had extreme legalism, you know, where they put people under the law and what have you. The Sadducees, do you remember we always say they were Sadducee? They don't believe in the resurrection. That's an easy way to remember that. Of course, if you don't believe in life after death, you should be sad. They didn't believe in the resurrection, miracles, angels, or anything supernatural, which is kind of tough for them as they see this guy walking and leaping, praising God right in front of them. So you got the Pharisees, the Sadducees, the Sanhedrin, which is the religious ruling sort of court of the day, the ones who really put Jesus on trial and put him to death. So during Jesus's lifetime, while he was walking on the earth, it was the Pharisee group that had the biggest problem with Jesus, because Jesus was calling them out of their dumb traditions that were very legalistic. And the Pharisees, it drove them crazy when Jesus wouldn't do their traditions. But he did keep the law. He was perfect fulfillment of the law, but he didn't do their dumb rules and stuff like that. And this really ticked off the Pharisees. But after his resurrection, it was the Sadducees that had a bigger problem than even the Pharisees. In fact, we know some of the Pharisees became believers in Christ and got saved. But it would be the Sadducees that didn't want to believe he rose from the grave, because it blew up their whole theology. If Jesus rose from the grave, then their whole thing was wrong. And that's why after his resurrection, it would be the Sadducees that would be one of the great enemies of the disciples. But he's calling them out on this. He explains, this is the one you crucified, the Prince of Life, the originator of life, the just, which means he was sinless, the Holy One, which is only given to God, which Jesus is God, and he's God's Son. Like, all of these titles Peter gives, each title he gives is one more indictment against these religious guys. That's kind of the idea here. Well, in verse 16, and his name, through faith, in his name hath made this man strong, whom you see and know. Yea, the faith which is by him hath given him this perfect soundness in the presence of you all. It's a bit of a mouthful in the King James. I like the ESV in verse 16. It says, and his name, by faith in his name, has made this man strong, whom you see and know, and the faith that is through Jesus has given the man this perfect health in the presence of you all. Perfect health. I wonder if it literally went past his ankles and his foot and stuff like that. I wonder if this guy was like really healthy, like perfectly healthy. Like when he was healed, it just this language that Peter uses when he says, you know, perfectly healthy, I just think this is pretty profound. The NIV says completely healed, and ESV says perfect health. I love that. But it's through faith this man is healed. And Peter's basically saying, what do you say to that? Jesus made this guy whole is what basically Peter is saying. By the way, on this one, Peter is going to use this as a proof positive of Jesus's power. One of the great proofs of Jesus is not your great intellect and your ability to defend the Bible. Although I love people that are gifted in the area of, you know, defending the Bible or apologetics. Like those, there's some people that are just really good at that. I wish I was more like that. But some of the greats, you know, you kind of see them, wow, they're smart and stuff. And you might say, well, good for them. I'm not that person either. I don't know how to defend the Bible. But your story is quite a testimony of what God can do. And I think you shouldn't sell that short. There's only one thing that tends to stop the mouths of these religious leaders, and it's just the person was crippled, now he's walking. What are you going to say about that? Like, that's it. It sort of reminds you and me. I was blind, but now I see. I was lost, but now I'm found. And some of you have very powerful, powerful testimonies of what God has done and completely changed your life. Man, don't let that fall by the wayside. That's one of the greatest, I think, tools God can use to get people to come to faith and believe, is just through your own testimony. You know, I used to wish I had a more radical testimony. It's like when I was a kid, I heard all these big testimonies of the hippies and drug people and stuff. And as it turns out, you know, my testimony is not that exciting. Man, I was a horrible sinner, and then I got saved at the age of 5 in kindergarten. Man, I became a believer in Jesus. And man, I wanted to serve Jesus from that point on. At the age of 12, I was already teaching Sunday school. At the age of 17, I was a children's pastor of a large church. Like, I was on the fast track, you know. And I never joined a gang. Well, I did join a gang in 4th grade, but that's another story. I've told you that. But I never did drugs or never smoked or, but I was pretty pristine, you know, as far as that goes. But I was still a little stinker. I was still a little sinner. But I think sometimes if you have a testimony like mine that's not exciting, and you don't have like drug addiction, or, you know, you killed somebody or something, If you don't have that in your testimony, guess what? You know, having a testimony where you just have known Jesus all your life, I've come to find out that that testimony is just as powerful as the crazy testimonies too. Like the fact that the Lord has saved me from so many things that some of you guys had to go through. I deserved it worse than all you guys. And yet God says, no, I'm gonna put bread on this track here and keep his life more set aside for that. And I realize, man, that's part of the deal. And it's also as powerful. I hope you don't, if you have a testimony, you know, you homeschool kids that had nice parents who actually cared about you and your spiritual well-being and actually taught you the right way to think and believe. And that you go, well, my testimony's boring. And even the world might even sort of chuckle at that sometimes. But guess what? I still think that's a powerful testimony. Don't ever shy away from that. Well, what do you need to have this complete healing, the perfect healing that we see here as this man is standing there now, perfectly whole, complete? Well, Peter's going to tell them what they need, and it starts in verse 17. It says, and now, brethren, I wot that through ignorance you did it, as did also your rulers. Now, what he's saying is, you know, he said, you killed Christ in verse 15. He told them that. And how does Peter know? Well, Jesus himself revealed it. Luke 23, you can jot this in your notes. Luke 23, 34, then said Jesus, Father, forgive them, for they know not what they do. Now, this is an interesting thing. Peter knows that they did their sin ignorantly. Okay, so there's a question for you. If you sin and you do it and you don't know it's a sin, does that still make it sin? Yes. But the Bible does seem to differentiate the sin of ignorance from the sin of willful disobedience. But the one thing that's not different is the penalty. The wage of sin, whether it's a sin of ignorance or willfulness, it's still death. So just keep that in mind. Well, what's the difference then? Well, it is different. Like if you remember in the Old Testament, one example of an unintentional sin or whatever was, what if you were out working in the field with your buddy and you're cutting trees and you fell a tree and the tree fell on your buddy and killed him? That today, what would we call that? Manslaughter. That's what we call it, manslaughter. In Bible times, there was a very Jewish thing you had to do. If you did that, you had to run. But who would you run from? Anybody? The family members. Because the near kinsman of that person that you accidentally killed with falling the tree on him. I know this is quite a scenario, but you fell the tree, killed him. You got to run for your life because the family is now, it's their duty to kill you back. But there was something that was kind of cool. The Bible gave an out for the unintentional sin or, you know, what have you. You would run for a city of refuge. And there were these cities of refuge. Now, they're very different from the cities we have today. Like just in case you're wondering, oh, that's such a biblical thing, you know, have these refuge cities in America. No, it's very different. In Bible times, though, you'd run to a city of refuge. As long as you're within the walls of that city, that family couldn't kill you. Does anybody remember how long did you have to wait in that city before you could go out? Until the high priest died. That's an important thing. When the high priest died, all things were passed. Now, that's interesting because who is our high priest in the New Testament? And Jesus died for your sins. Thereby, the sins we do, even the ones of ignorance or unintentional sins, Jesus died for our sins. And so we don't have to run to that refuge city. Jesus is our refuge. It's such a great picture. The whole Old Testament pictures Jesus beautifully. So all that to say, you know, the city of refuge was not a sanctuary city, but it was a place where you wouldn't be killed until the high priest died, then you could go free. Peter puts it in this context to show there's hope for them. I think you almost sense a kind-heartedness. Peter is pinning them down. You're the ones who killed Jesus. You know, he laid it out heavy. He said, you're the ones, even though, you know, Pontius Pilate wanted to let him go, you still killed Jesus. Even though, you know, remember, even refers to indirectly Barabbas, the guy that was, you know, the one that said, take Barabbas instead. And the people said, let Barabbas go, crucify Jesus of Nazareth. Like Peter brings all that up and indicts them radically. He's not pulling any punches here. But here in verse 17, you see a little bit of a kind-hearted, like you start to see a little bit of relief when he says, and now, brethren, I wot that through ignorance you did it, as did also your rulers. So you're saying, but is that letting them off the hook? Not exactly, but let's read on, verse 18. It says, but those things which God before had showed by the mouth of all his prophets that Christ should suffer, he hath so fulfilled. Verse 19, repent ye therefore and be converted. This is what he's saying. You know, you rejected the Messiah. You ignored Pontius Pilate, who wanted to let him go, and you killed Jesus on the cross. What do you do if you're to blame for killing Christ? Now, got to say this. Who was responsible for killing the Christ, the Messiah? the Jews. Yep, the Jews. Now the Jews get really upset when Gentiles say that, but we Gentiles also have to say the Romans. They also killed him, quite practically. But we also need to understand, you know, I used to say, okay, it was the Jews, and then say, yeah, it was the Romans, and yeah, yeah, all of humanity, right? We're all guilty of it. But I'm starting to say, no, if somebody asks me who's guilty of killing Jesus, I'm feeling more like accurate to say me, personally. I'm the one. Forget everybody else. I'm the one who did that. When I sin, my sin is the very thing that put Jesus on the cross where he was willing to die for me. I think we need to understand how personal this very thing is. So if you're a Jewish person out there listening or hearing, you know, don't say, man, why does everybody blame us for killing the Messiah? Well, you did have a part in it and you're guilty too. But I wasn't there, neither was I. But I'm saying I'm guilty. Why? Jesus wasn't made to go to the cross. He was willing to go to the cross to die for your sins and mine as well. That's why he's the Messiah. What a blessing the Jews give us. See, rather than blaming the Jews for killing him, I give the Jews credit for giving us Christ. Christ is of the Jews. Jesus was a Jew, the Savior of the world. So forget blaming the Jews. I think the Jews are a blessing, and we'll get to that in a second. So what do you do if you're these guys standing there in front of Peter? You're saying, wow, we killed Jesus, the Messiah? And what does Peter say? Repent. And then he says, verse 19, repent therefore and be converted that your sins may be blotted out when the times of refreshing shall come from the presence of the Lord. For you Bible students, times of refreshing, you might mark that little phrase. And we've done studies on the year of Jubilee. That's, you know, seven sevens, 49 years. And then on the 50th week, they would have the year of Jubilee, where there would be all kinds of wonderful things. If you had all your Visa cards in debt, up to your neck in debt, year of Jubilee, they forgave all your debt once every 50 years. If you were a slave, you had to be let go. By the way, in the Bible, there's never condoning of slavery, but you do see in the Bible sort of a regulation against slavery. And God's plan, if you followed it, kind of takes away slavery. The year of Jubilee was one of those. All slaves were supposed to be set free on the year of Jubilee. There's a bunch of things about the year of Jubilee, but the reason I bring that up is because this times of refreshing, we read through that, we blow through that in the English text and we don't see anything. The Jews would have referenced, oh, like the year of Jubilee, which by the way, if you read the Old Testament and study the year of Jubilee, it was all a beautiful picture of the time where Christ would make all the wrongs right. It's actually the second coming of Christ is a picture of that. So I wanted to give you a little, for you students of the word, if you want to study that deeper, it's kind of a fun correlation there. But what are these guys supposed to do? Repent ye therefore. What does repent mean? Well, the clumsy, simpler terms, I think I like them, to do a 180, to go the opposite direction. It's actually used in military context of an about face. The word repent, about face, to go the opposite direction. It also has to do not just with your physical direction, but changing of your mind. To repent means to change your mind. You once thought one way, and now you think another way. If you look up the word repent in the Greek dictionary, let me give you the Greek dictionary definition, to change one's life based on complete change of attitude and thought concerning sin and righteousness. Let me read that again. To change one's life based on complete change of attitude and thought concerning sin and righteousness. Now, some would say, well, Brett, that means that you better change your life and stop sinning or else you won't be saved. No, we all need to repent. And I would say that we all need to repent. We need to change our mind, change our direction, change our life based on a complete change of attitude and our thought concerning sin and righteousness. One of the things about thinking of sin and righteousness is to realize our sin is bad and it's worthy of death. That's one of the things you got to get to. If you're going to be a Christian, you got to kind of understand, oh man, I'm headed for death. But when you repent, what does that do? It brings you to the place where now you're in a position where you know your need for salvation. Did repentance save you? There's an interesting question. Can a person repent and not be saved? Kind of an interesting thing. But what does it say? It says repent, but then it also says confess with your mouth and believe in your heart the Lord Jesus that God raised him from the dead and you will be saved. I think that we're saved by grace through faith. Nothing you can do to add to that. Now, there are some that go out there and teach, and you have to be discerning about this because there's the kind of a rule of thumb. If a pastor is preaching repentance to the point of, man, you're not even really saved because you haven't really repented enough because you still sin. And you'll use lines like this. He's either Lord of all or he's not Lord at all. Have you ever heard a sermon like that? Nope. So let me just get this straight. If you're going to preach that, Pastor, is he Lord of every area of your life? Like every single nook and cranny of your life, is he truly Lord of those areas? Like, do you ever do anything sinful? Now, there's some pastors I've talked to about this, and they say, yes, I have it all covered, and I am now perfectly dialed in. I'm like, you just blew it, man, because you just sounded a little bit prideful there when you were saying that. Dude, you haven't fully repented yet. See, the point is that he's either Lord of all or he's not Lord at all. That could put a guilt trip on people real fine and dandy. But my question is, who then can really be saved? Who could be saved? Well, Paul the Apostle for sure wouldn't have been saved. Why? Because remember, even in his older years, years after he was converted and saved, what did he say about himself? He says, I find in my flesh there's no good thing. That was present tense, he said that, as a Christian. When he was a young man, he said, we're all sinners. Then when he's a middle-aged guy, he said, I'm a sinner. And then when he's old, writing Timothy, he said, I, Paul, am the chiefest of sinners. Was Paul getting worse with years? No, I think Paul was more and more aware of what a wretched man that he was. Paul was talking about his own internal struggle with sin, which I think that's important to understand, because if somebody's trying to tell you, well, unless you've fully repented and you've cleaned up everything in your life, then you're not really saved. Well, good luck. No one can be saved then, except for Jesus, of course. So what does it mean to repent? It means you change direction and you change your mind and you want to make your life better and follow after the Lord's way. But you're saved by grace through faith. And when you're saved by grace through faith, there will be that desire to repent and go more in the direction of God.
1: 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And I'd like to invite you to stay right there as Pastor Brett will join me here in just a moment. 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Well, Pastor Brett has joined me now. Brett, there's a question I've been wanting to ask you. I know you began your ministry here at Athey Creek Church 30 years ago. So yeah. If we could go back to a younger Pastor Brett in 1996, would you have thought that Christ's return for the church would have happened by now?
2: That's an interesting question, Kurt. And honestly, I think that the early disciples probably expected Jesus' return in their lifetime, 2,000 years ago. In Acts 1:11, the angels said, this same Jesus shall so come in like manner as you've seen him go into heaven. So from the very beginning, the church was living with an expectation of his return. And now if you fast forward today, some people might say, well, it's been 2,000 years. But the Bible actually addresses that. In 2 Peter 3, it says the Lord is not slack or literally lazy concerning his promise, but is long-suffering, not willing that any should perish. So the delay is not neglect. It's actually mercy. And here's the key. You know, we're still called to live ready. Jesus said in Luke 12, be like the servants who are watching and waiting and ready for their master's return. So whether it was 1996 or 2026, the right posture, in my opinion, is the same. You know, live expectantly, stay faithful, be ready, because he could be coming at any moment. Now, if he doesn't, I think I'm in good company with Peter and James and John and Spurgeon and Billy Graham and all those who have gone before us. They all expected the Lord to come in their lifetime, but I think that changed the way they live.
1: 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Thank you, Pastor Brett, for that encouragement. 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Today's Word with Pastor Brett Metter is an outreach of Athey Creek Church in West Lynn, Oregon.
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13: 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You go there, you will find out much about our ministry here. We have what we most surely believe and other things there, schedule of all of our broadcasts. And then the old Trailblazer, Pastor Pendarvis, we go out here every day, Monday through Friday, over about 100 stations with this little 15-minute broadcast the Lord gave us. And we are known here as a peculiar ministry, or people call us a speckled bird. Some folks call us hellfire and damnation preaching. But, my friend, we the Lord told us to preach the gospel. Be instant in season and out of season. Reprove and rebuke with all longsuffering. That's what the Apostle Paul said. Reprove. What does that mean? It means call sin, sin. You don't hear that no more, do you? Oh, no. No, we talk about the brotherhood of man and the fatherhood of God and all of those things. And we have all of this. It's religious fluff is what I call it. Big, big, big religious fluff. And I praise the Lord for calling me out of that one day. But I'm going to get back to our study. We're looking at this study now on the work of the Holy Spirit. We just completed that study on Satan, the God of this world, and it's all on CDs now. If you write me, call me, I'll quote you a price on the whole set. Satan, the God of this world. It'll be the most enlightening thing you ever read or ever heard, my friend. But we're looking today at the work of the Holy Spirit. And we saw there in our last study that the heart of man must be exposed, must be laid bare. And that individual has to come to see the judgment that he's under. We preachers, yes, we preachers. We've tried to sow upon unfallow ground. You know what the scripture speaks of? Break up the fallow ground. Maybe you're not a farmer, like I was. My dad was a farmer and I was raised there. But that unfallow ground, my friend, we must break that up. In the spring of the year, we had to go in there. We had what we called a one-horse farm. But you had to go in there and turn that ground over. It's been laying there all the winter. And the cattle have stomped on it and tromped on it. And it's gotten hard. But we've done our best. We preachers, the majority of our preachers, have done our best to produce a crop upon ground that hadn't been broken. If you know anything about farming, that land must be broken up, tilled up. And I know in my own life, my dad, I was just a boy, but you know, when your boy comes up, the dad won't let him plow. He can't run the plow. But we could run what we called a harrow, and he'd make up a row there with the plow and a bunch of rows, and he'd set me or my brother to harrowing it. And we'd go down that row and come back. He didn't break up them clods and all that. And he'd say, go back over it, boys, a couple more times. Oh, Dad, that's nothing. No, it's not. No. But we've tried our best as preachers to make Christ real to the human heart without that convicting power, without ever having seen themselves in need. Have you ever seen your need? Have you ever seen your need? I have a man who writes me on a regular basis, and he signs his letters, a needy sinner. Just a needy creature. That's what I am this morning, brother. Just a needy preacher. We've labored and taught to bring men to Christ, and our labors have been in vain because men have seen themselves rich and increased with goods and have need of nothing. That if I had to have a motto for our normal day, this day pastor, this day church member, this would be it. I would hang a sign around their neck. Increased with goods and have need of nothing. Now, but listen. We've preached the glories of the crucified, buried, and risen Christ to hearts of unconvicted souls. Unconvicted, unconvinced, unawakened souls. And wonder why they never desire to know the Lord. We just wonder, you know, wonder why? It is because they hold themselves. Now listen, this may be you, my friend. I'm talking to you. Wake up. Wake up and listen. They hold themselves in high esteem of who they are. Oh, my friend, listen. when there comes that convincing, convicting, blasting work of the Holy Spirit on the hearts of men until they see their unrighteousness and their corruption, then they come to see their need of Christ. I often wonder how, and I know it's work of the Spirit, I know that, but I see God's Word. It speaks of the deadness of the human heart. It speaks of the sinfulness of the human heart. It speaks of the dry bones there in Ezekiel. Oh, but my friend, listen. To such a sinner, you don't have to teach him to pray. He'll pray. The awakened sinner, he'll pray. Listen, you don't have to urge him to seek the Lord. He'll seek the Lord. And I know we do that. We urge you to pray. We urge you to seek the Lord. I ask folks here, my folks, because I know, you know I'm an old country boy, I tell folks to go out behind the barn. Go out behind the barn late of evening when it's cool. Where nobody, you don't want folks to see you praying and crying unto the Lord, but that's okay. I understand that. I know we're ashamed. We're ashamed, aren't we? We're ashamed. You know the Lord takes that away. Are you ashamed of the Lord? Are you ashamed to hold up your hand in prayer meeting and say, Pastor, I want to be saved? Are you ashamed? If you are, you won't ever get saved. That has to be broken, my friend. But listen. You won't have to urge him to seek the Lord. So the real work of God's grace in any soul begins with a pulling down, a hewing to pieces, destroying all that is of the flesh, as the Holy Spirit never builds upon an old foundation. No, sir. He roots out that old foundation. You know, well, I'm a member of the old church. I'm a charter member. No, you're not anything. You have nothing. You have nothing but sinking sand. Oh, my friend, before God saved me, listen, it was just amazing to look back and see where I was before the Lord began to do a work in my heart. But listen, we had to go back. He had to go back and tear down all of that old rotten foundation, putting the cart before the horse. When the Holy Spirit lays hold of a sinner to bring him to Christ, his first work is to tear down, to blast down, hew to pieces all that is of the flesh until he sees his whole life is under the judgment of God. Have you ever been there, folks? Have you ever seen that you're under the condemnation? That's why it's so great when the Lord saves you, and you can go there and read that verse in Romans that therefore there is now no condemnation. And I like to put it like no more condemnation. No more condemnation to him who is in Christ Jesus our Lord. Oh, my friend, but listen now. Let me go back. At first, it may make him mad. It may make a folk mad. Worst of all, especially if it's a religious sinner, high-rolling preacher, being dealt with. And I've seen them head for the bushes like a rabbit to the bushes, my friend. I've seen folks do that. Wouldn't have it. Would not have it. Would not have it. Don't do that, friend. If the Lord is proging around your heart a little bit, don't fly backwards. Don't get mad and go out the door and slam it, break it off the hinge, saying, I won't have that preacher. I won't listen to that preacher anymore. I have folks call me and tell me that, said, I won't listen to you no more. I say, please don't do that. Don't go out into this world lost and undone and in rebellion against God. You're not in rebellion against me, my friend. You're in rebellion against God. But listen, some may try to run away from the whole thing and say, I'll never hear that feller again. I had that happen. Take me off your mailing list. I'll never hear you again. But as the Holy Spirit continues his work of withering, that sinner begins to cry for mercy. You know, what is crying? It's a universal language, my friend. It's a universal language, crying. Someone mentioned to me the other day, said a Chinese baby cries the same as American baby. Isn't that something? Isn't that a great truth? The Lord hears our cry. He said if you cry, he'll hear you. You know why we're not saved? Why, folks? They don't cry. You know, folks don't see no need of being saved. I've been in the business world for 50 years out there working, having a business of my own, and meeting many, many hundreds of people over those years. And I see most folks that I knew increased with goods and have need of nothing. The scripture says lovers of pleasure more than lovers of God. Oh, I know, my friend. I know where we are. I know the total depravity of the human heart. I'm bringing a message tomorrow on the total depravity of the human heart. My friend, listen. Every man, every woman, boy and girl, comes into this world sinful because of our father Adam sinned against a holy God, and we inherited that sin. You may not believe that. You may not understand it. But the scriptures say there's none righteous, no, not one. We have to be awakened to that fact. We are asleep right now. If you're not saved, you listen to me and you're not saved, you are actually asleep in the lap of Satan. He has you under control. He controls your everyday movements, and he allows you to be a decent person most of the time. But, my friend, when it comes down to it, the Lord begins to deal with your heart. He surely doesn't want you to be saved, so he does everything in the world. He lets you accuse the pastor of being unwholesome, bringing unwholesome messages, too harsh. People call me and say, you're just too hard. You're just against everything. You're just too hard, Pastor Pendarvis. You're just too hard. You don't know me. No, I don't know you, but I know what the Bible says. It says there's none righteous, no, not one. That includes you, and that includes me. And we have to have a righteousness of God. And that only comes by first being shown that we need that who we are and what we are by nature. Have you ever seen that, my friend? Have you ever admitted that you're a sinner? Oh, but listen, the Holy Spirit's work is to wither that soul. And he began to cry. And he's astonished now to find that his soul is bowed down. Oh, listen, his soul is bowed down under the weight and penalty of sin. Now, he comes to know the wrath of a sin-avenging God. Then he begins to cry for deliverance. You know what salvation is? Deliverance. That's what that word means. Actually, the word means deliverance. Now, then he begins to cry for God to deliver him from himself, from sin. And the more he cries, the more he experiences. The Holy Spirit shines that light. And we'll get into that in our next study. I want to bring you that. God seems not to hear his cry, and the heavens become as brass. He seems to be deserted by God and man. Have you ever been there? Oh, my friend, what a terrible thing. But listen, don't be discouraged. If the Lord has begun to touch your heart, that means he loves you. That means he said, if he begins a work in your heart, he'll complete it until the day of Jesus Christ. Take hope. Take hope this morning, awakened soul. Don't look within. Look up. Look up and say, thank you, Lord, for I'm not in hell yet. Thank you, Lord, for delivering a poor old soul like me. And then begin to praise the Lord. I wish I could sit down by your side and drink a cup of coffee with you. Remember my mailing address, the old Trailblazer, Post Office Box 1810, Walker, Louisiana, 70785. 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
15: 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Our time together today returns us to the book of Romans. We're in chapter 7 of this amazing book. And as we begin our time together today, we are reminded of the fact that the law has no ability to save us or keep us saved. 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And as mentioned, questions, comments, visit us online, highlands.us. 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
16: The law has no value in contributing to our justification. And now he's going to tell us that the law has no value in contributing to our sanctification. Romans 7 and 8, by the way, are two sides of the believer's experience, our struggle and our means of victory. Now, there is something within the human nature that tends to attract humans to extremes. Some believers might think, well, since we're saved by grace, that means we're free to live however we want to live. And that can be the extreme of license or licentiousness. The other extreme, people might say, well, we can't ignore God's law. If we want to please God, we need to live according to the law. And the extreme of that is legalism. And so Paul has answered the licentious agenda in the previous chapter, and now he's going to deal with the legalistic agenda in chapter 7. So what is legalism? Well, it has various facets and it expresses itself in various ways, but it's a belief that I can become holy and please God by obeying laws and rules. It measures spirituality by a list of do's and don'ts. One of the weaknesses of legalism is it measures by only outward signs and not inward reality. And furthermore, a legalist fails to understand the real purpose of God's law and the relationship between law and grace. Now, you're going to see the word law quite a bit in this chapter, and it can be a bit confusing because Paul uses the word in many different contexts or with different meanings. For instance, sometimes he uses the word law in reference to the Mosaic law or the law of Moses. And sometimes he's referring to the entire Old Testament. And sometimes he's referring to civil law. And sometimes he's talking about a governing principle that is something that always works, like the law of gravity. And you'll find that last expression in phrases like the law of my mind and the law of sin and death. And so to understand this, we need to keep in mind and fathom which version of law, which context of law he's using. Now, the verses in this chapter continue the discussion that Paul began clear back in chapter 6, verse 15, answering the question, shall we sin because we're not under the law but under grace? And there he offered or used the illustration of a master and servant to explain how the believer should yield themselves to God. In this chapter, he's going to use the illustration of husband and wife to show that the believer has a new and different relationship to the law because of his union with Christ. And so that is an introduction. Let's study the chapter in greater detail. We're in Romans chapter 7, beginning at verse 1. Now, dear brothers and sisters, you who are familiar with the law, don't you know that the law applies or has authority only while a person is living? For example, when a woman marries, the law binds her to her husband as long as he is alive. But if he dies, the laws of marriage no longer apply to her. So while her husband is alive, she would be committing adultery if she married another man. But if her husband dies, she's free from that law and does not commit adultery when she remarries. Now, obviously, the law has authority only on someone who is living. A dead body cannot be expected to follow any laws, nor can it be punished, nor can it produce any restitution. Now, the illustration he uses here is simple, but it's a profound application. When a man and woman marry, they marry for life. We get married, we take our vows, we promise to honor and cherish each other as long as we both shall live. And so as long as they are both alive, the husband and wife are under the authority of the law of marriage. And if the woman leaves the man and marries another man, she commits adultery. The same is true if the roles are reversed. But if the husband dies, she's free to remarry because she is no longer a wife. Death has broken the marriage relationship and set her free. That's one of the reasons why a pastor includes in their wedding ceremony, "till death do us part," or some kind of phrasing like that. A marriage is only so long as both parties are alive. When we were unsaved or in the flesh, as it's described in Romans, we were under the authority of God's law. We were condemned under that law. But when we trusted Christ and were united with him, we died to the law just as we died to the flesh. Note, the law did not die, we died. So there's a shift here. He says that we have died, and therefore our marriage or our relationship to the law is over. The law no longer has dominion over us in the way that it did before we died. We died in Christ, and in Christ the law was fulfilled. Now, to be clear, to be dead to the law does not mean that we are to live lawless lives. It means that the motivation for the decisions we make and the actions we take in our lives does not come from trying to fulfill the law, but rather from our relationship with God through Christ our Savior and Lord. So, my dear brothers and sisters, this is the point. You died to the power of the law when you died with Christ, and now you're united with the one who was raised from the dead. As a result, we can produce a harvest of good deeds. Now, when we were controlled by our old nature, sinful desires were at work within us, and the law aroused these evil desires that produced a harvest of sinful deeds resulting in death. But now, we've been released from the law, for we died to it and are no longer captive to its power. Now, we can serve God, not in the old way of obeying the letter of the law, but in the new way of living in the Spirit. So God still desires our moral obedience. We're still supposed to serve Christ, but out of love for our chosen master, that our focus should be on pleasing him, not on a list of commands. We've been released from the law so that we can serve in a new way, in the Spirit, with the Spirit living within us, guiding us and showing us how we can please God. Paul expands on these thoughts now at length in the verses that follow. He shows that a sinner is condemned by the law, first, and then secondly, that one who tries to keep the law can't. And then third, even a person with a God-given new nature finds that their obedience to the law is sabotaged by the effects of the old nature. So again, Paul declares that sanctification cannot be found by obeying the law. No matter who we are, only Jesus can set us free. Now here, Paul becomes very personal, very transparent. His marriage analogy was a hypothetical illustration, but here he opens up his heart to us. Verse 7. Well then, am I suggesting that the law of God is sinful? Of course not. In fact, it was the law that showed me my sin. I would have never known that coveting is wrong if the law had not said, you must not covet. But sin used this command to arouse all kinds of covetous desires within me. And if there were no law, sin would not have that power. Now, just because the law might stir up within us hostile feelings towards God's righteous law, we can't come to the conclusion that there's something wrong with the law, that it's somehow sinful or evil. James chapter 1 tells us that the law is a mirror that reveals the inner person. God's law is like a mirror that not only reveals God's perfection and glory, but also reveals us in our imperfection. The law is not sin, but the law makes known to us our sin. And we'll not realize that we need to ask for God's mercy until the Holy Spirit convicts us of sin, and the instrument that he uses is the law. People without God are oblivious to the offensiveness of their disobedience. They might be willing to admit that they're not perfect, but then they excuse their condition by comparing themselves with other people instead of the true standard, which is God's law. They might even say something like, well, at least I'm not a murderer. You'll notice here that Paul did not use murder or stealing or adultery in his discussion, but rather coveting. This is the 10th of the Ten Commandments, and it's unlike the previous nine because it has to do with an inner attitude instead of an outward action. Now, covetousness contributes to the breaking of the other commandments. For instance, covetousness contributes to stealing. A person sees something, they want it, and they take it. It's an insidious sin that most people are unconscious of or rarely conscious of in their own lives, but God's law reveals it. Now, at a superficial level, it may appear that we've kept all nine of the rest of the Ten Commandments, but this last commandment exposes our impure intentions with clarity. Paul claims that no sooner had he discovered this commandment than every kind of covetous desire assaulted him. The commandment triggered latent sin. Now, someone has said, well said, that we are not sinners because we sin, but rather we sin because we are sinners. That it's what comes from within that makes us sinners, that makes us sin. And that's the point that the Apostle Paul is making here. Verse 9, at one time I lived without understanding the law. But when I learned the command not to covet, for instance, the power of sin came to life and I died. So I discovered that the law's commands, which were supposed to bring life, brought spiritual death instead. Now, if you think back on our pre-Christian days, were we overburdened with a sense of sin and guilt? Probably not. Yeah, we went day by day rather happily along without understanding the law. But then something changed. The Holy Spirit brought a conviction on us. He awakened our conscience. He made us aware of the law, and we, for the first time, felt the weight of our sin and guilt. 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
22: 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And yet how exciting it is when a father gives instruction to his children, and his children do not see hypocrisy, but they obey their father's

0: Welcome to Somebody Loves You Radio, the Bible teaching ministry of Roel Reese in Diamond Bar, California. It is so good to have you with us today for our continuing focus on the life of a Christian father. Today, Roel will urge you to maintain authenticity in your spiritual walk, setting an example of faith and obedience in your home. You'll see that spending more time in God's Word and in prayer will help you naturally develop habits of righteousness while establishing your spiritual credibility in your family's eyes. Today's lesson is A Father's Counsel to His Son. In Proverbs chapter 4, here's Roel Reese.
1: I want to share a message this morning, and I'm talking to Christian fathers because we have been chosen by the Lord. We have received the Lord as our Lord and Savior. And so the Bible speaks to our hearts and gives us instructions on the way we should really take care of our families. That's real of importance. And yet God has a purpose for each man that is here this morning, because He wants you to become the leader of your home. And He wants you to become the provider for your home. Look what He says to Solomon in Proverbs chapter 4, verse 1. Hear, my children, or my sons, the instruction of a father, and give attention to no understanding. For I give you good doctrine, do not forsake my law. First of all, we see that a godly father or a Christian father has to be a man of the Word of God. If you're a father today, you're not reading the Bible, you're not studying the Bible, then really, what can you give to your children? And if you're a grandfather, what can you give to your grandchildren that is godly? What kind of counsel will you give to them if you do not know God's Word? It's really important to become a man of the Word. A man of the Word. To make sure you're taking time in the morning when you get up before you go to work to spend time in the Word and in prayer for yourself and for your family. And throughout the day as you go out to the world to work, that you remember that you're married and you have children, and keeping your family in prayer throughout the day. Why? Because the enemy attacks the wives and attacks your children. That's becoming a spiritual leader over your home. And that's why Solomon here speaks as an expert, and he says, as a father, I give you good doctrine, do not forsake my law. He says, when I was my father's son, tender and the only one in the sight of my mother, he also taught me, my father taught me, and said to me, let your heart retain my words and keep my commands and live. David talking to Solomon, his son. Get wisdom. Get understanding. Do not forget nor turn away from the words of my mouth. Do not forsake her, for she will preserve you. Love her, and she will keep you. Wisdom is the principal thing. Therefore, get wisdom, and all you're getting, get understanding. Exalt her, and she will promote you. She will bring you honor, and when you have embraced her, she will place on your head an ornament of grace and a crown of glory she will deliver to you. Notice the importance of God's Word, wisdom, knowledge. The Bible also says that God made the man as the leader of the house to be the trainer of his children in the ways of the Lord. Back in the Old Testament, in the book of Deuteronomy chapter 6, verse 4, through about 6, 7, actually Moses was talking to parents, and he said, hear, O Israel, the Lord our God is one Lord, or one God. You shall love the Lord your God with all your heart, with all your soul, with all your strength, and these words which I command you today shall be in your heart. You shall teach them diligently to your children, and you shall talk of them when you sit down in your house, when you walk by the way, when you lie down, and when you get up. You shall bind them as a sign on your hand, and they shall

0: be frontless between your eyes, and you shall write them on the doorposts of your house and on your gates. Putting up scripture in your house. You see? So that your kids can read scriptures. It's really important that here we take the counsel. Why? Because this is a great responsibility that all men have been given to by the Lord. God has said that. And yet I know that this morning, there will be many men that are not spiritual leaders of their homes. They're not. And you need to take the responsibility here this morning. To say, for me and my house, we're going to serve the Lord no matter what. Why? Because there are great problems in life today. And yet it seems that people do not listen to what the Word of God declares. I am amazed as I read the New Testament how Paul the Apostle, even though he was a Pharisee, and according to history, he was married at one time. Either his wife died or his wife left him because of Christ. You could not be in the Sanhedrin and not have a wife. He was married and his wife left him or died. But he found a young man by the name of Timothy. Paul never had kids. But he found this kid by the name of Timothy, and he took upon himself to disciple him and to train him and to lead him as a spiritual father in the kingdom of God. Listen to what he wrote to him. In 1 Timothy chapter 4, verse 11, he starts and he says, "Now these things command and teach, Timothy. Let no one despise you because you're young. Be an example to the believers in word, in conduct of life, in love, in spirit, in faith, in purity. Until I come, give attention to reading the Bible, exhorting, and doctrine. Do not neglect the gift that is in you, which was given to you by prophecy, the laying of hands in the eldership." As Timothy grew up through his grandmother and his mother, as he became a disciple of Paul, and he was in the ministry, they laid hands on Timothy. He says, "Meditate on these things. Give yourself entirely to them that your progress may be evident to all." He says, you're going to grow spiritually. "Take heed to yourself and to the doctrine," the Bible. "Continue in them, for in doing this, you will save yourself and those that are listening to you." Interesting. A father's counsel to his son. "Son, if you walk with God, many will follow you. Many will follow you." Fathers, we need to be like Paul. Love and instruct our children in God's word so they can know what's right and what's wrong. Fathers need to pray and be kind to them, loving them, caring for them, taking care of your children's needs. Being a great example in the home of a spiritual leader in the home. That's what the Bible teaches. Fathers are to be the providers of the family. I know that mothers have to work today, but I beg you, if your wife doesn't have to work, keep her at home where she belongs, with her children, with her grandchildren. This is what the Bible teaches us. It's really important for those little ones to know their mothers. Fathers have to be good examples to their children. Becoming the spiritual leader of the home in every way, in every area of life, so that God can bless you. Remember Joshua? When he became the leader as Moses died and he took care of the actual nation of Israel. As the years passed by and he became an old man, getting ready to die, he gathered his wife together, his children, his grandchildren, and he called the nation of Israel to gather together, for he wanted to speak to them one more time. And this is what he said. "Now therefore, fear the Lord, serve him in sincerity and in truth, and put away the gods which your father served on the other side of the river in Egypt, and serve the Lord. And if it seems evil to you to serve the Lord, choose for yourselves this day who you will serve, whether the gods which your father served on the other side of the river, or the gods of the Amorites in whose land you dwell now. But as for me and my house, notice the spiritual leader, we will serve the Lord. And as the nation called out and said, oh, no, no, we're going to worship the Lord. The Lord is the one that we want for us, for our children and our grandchildren and our great-grandchildren. You know, words are very sounding, very nice when we hear them, but do they really have effect? Are they powerful? Yes, they are. But how many times words become cheap words? They have no effect at all. You say, what do you mean? Well, all we have to do after these people answered Joshua and they affirmed that they would take care of their children and their grandchildren to go to the book of Judges, chapter 2, verse 10, and listen what happened. And when all the generation, Joshua's generation, had been gathered to their fathers, they died. Another generation rose up after them who did not know the Lord nor the work which he had done for Israel. And what did they do? They worshiped other gods. That's what I see today is happening. And that's how many people really truly know God. And how many of those children in the world are being taught the word of God. Even in Christian schools, the non-believers, they actually don't want their kids to go to secular school, so they put them in private schools, and the parents don't know the Lord, and the children that are in that Christian school, they're learning about God, but when they go home, they're coming into an atheistic home. But at least the word of God is being sown in the hearts of those children that maybe one day they'll make a decision. Happens all the time.
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0: It says this, and then the children of Israel did evil in the sight of the Lord and served the Baals, and they forsook the Lord, their God of their fathers, who had brought them out of the land of Egypt, and they followed other gods from among the gods of the people who were all around them, and they bowed down to them, and they provoked the Lord to anger, and they forsook the Lord and served the other gods like Baal and Ashtoreth. And then the anger of the Lord came, and he brought plunderers against them. All of the actual foreigners of other lands came with their gods, and they began to oppress the people and to take over the land. The parents or the fathers have not taken the time to teach their children. And yet, and the word of God is covered by the responsibility and the accountability that parents should have to their children, especially fathers. Here is Solomon again, talking to his son. In chapter 1 of Proverbs, verse 8, he says, my son, hear the instruction of your father and do not forsake the law of your mother. For they will be graceful ornaments on your head. They will be chains to your neck. My son, if sinners entice you, don't consent. His father is giving instruction to his son concerning gang activity. These are people that are trying to recruit other children into the gangs. Check this out. If they say, come with us, let us lie in wait and shed blood. Let us lurk secretly for innocent blood without cause. Let us swallow them up alive in Sheol and whole and like those who go down to the pit. We shall find all kinds of precious possessions. We shall fill our houses with spoil. Cast in your lot among us and let us all have one purse. So they're thinking of breaking into houses, stealing, robbing, and killing. Interesting. Verse 15, my son, do not walk in the way with them. Keep your foot from their path. Notice that. A father's instruction to his children. And then how about in the book of Proverbs concerning wisdom in Proverbs chapter 2, 1, he says, my son, if you receive my words and treasure my commands within you, so that you incline your ear to wisdom and apply your heart to understanding. Yes, And if you cry out for discernment and lift up your voice for understanding, if you seek her as silver and search for her as hidden treasures, then you will be understanding. And the fear of the Lord will be in your life, and you will find knowledge of God. For the Lord gives wisdom, for his mouth comes knowledge and understanding. He stores up sound wisdom for the upright. He is a shield to those who walk uprightly. He guards the path of justice and preserves the way of his saints. Then you will understand righteousness and justice, equity, and a good path. When wisdom enters your heart and knowledge is pleasant to your soul, discretion will preserve you, understanding will keep you, to deliver you from the way of evil and from the men who speak perverse things. You see the importance of God's word? Fathers teaching your children. Mothers also teaching their children. Real important. In chapter 3 of Proverbs again, he says, my son, do not forget my law, but let your heart keep my commands. For length of days and long life and peace will add to you. If you get the word of God and you study it and you put it in your life, you're going to have longevity of life. Your life will be good. Then he says, let not mercy and truth forsake you. Bind them around your neck. Write them from the table of your heart, and so find favor in high esteem in the sight of God and men. Trust in the Lord with all your heart. Lean not into your own understanding. In all your ways, acknowledge God, and he will direct your paths. Beautiful, beautiful, beautiful. And then check this out, fathers, if you have sons and daughters. In chapter 5 of Proverbs, verse 1, he says, my son, pay attention to my wisdom, lend your ear to my understanding, that you may preserve discretion and your lips may keep knowledge. For the lips of an immoral woman drip like honey, and her mouth is smoother than oil. Now he's going to talk to them about prostitution and evil women that can actually take down your sons. He says, and their mouth is smoother than oil, but the end, she's bitter as wormwood, sharp like a two-edged sword. Her feet go down to death. Her steps lay a hold of hell. Lest you ponder her path of life, her ways are unstable. You do not know them. Here's a father talking to his son. Therefore, hear me now, my son and my children. Do not depart from the words of my mouth. Remove your way far from her and do not go near the door of her house. Now, let me say this. If a father gives that kind of instruction to his son, or to his daughter, that father or mother are adulterers, how can the word of God really stick to your children? It can't. You have to be a doer of God's word. You can't be a hypocrite. He says again, lest you give your honor to others and your years to the cruel one, lest aliens be filled with your wealth, your labor goes to the house of foreigners. You mourn and last when your flesh and your body are consumed. I'm so happy he put that in there. You know what he says? If you go to another woman, which is a prostitute or one that's been around, and she has a venereal disease, you'll get it. He says it right there. Check this out. And then you're going to say, oh, how I hated instruction. In my heart despise correction. I have not obeyed the voice of my teachers, nor inclined my ear to those who instruct me. I was on the very verge of total ruin in the midst of the assembly of the congregation. Here's a father instructing and warning his son. And yet how exciting it is when a father and gives instruction to his children, and his children do not see hypocrisy, but they obey their father's counsel. Because there's power behind those words because of his life. A man of integrity. Fathers, be men of integrity. Make sure you know what you're saying as you're doing what God says in his word. And then I think it's really important that as you receive that counsel from God for your children, receive also this counsel for your wives. Love your wives. Is Christ loved the church and gave himself for her. If you don't love your wife, you need to repent. You need to be kind and gentle with your wives. You need to go to your wife and say, I'm sorry for what you've done. He said, but you don't understand my wife. I don't have to understand your wife. God does. You need to go as a spiritual leader to God for God's help and God's insight and God's wisdom. And I think it's so beautiful because Paul the Apostle, again, in the book of Ephesians, he says, husbands, love your wives, just as Christ also loved the church and gave himself for her, that he might sanctify and cleanse her by the washing of the water by the word. Paul there says, husbands, get your wives into the word. Give them a teaching in God's word. Pray with them. Read with them, spiritually speaking. You need to do that. Why? That he might present his wife, notice, to himself, a glorious church, not having spot or wrinkle or any such thing, but that she should be holy and without blemish. So husbands ought to love their own wives as their own bodies. He who loves his wife loves himself. He says, for no one ever yet hated his own body. But what does he do? He nourishes it. He cherishes it, just as the Lord does the church. If God takes care of the church, your wife is a type of the church. You need to take care of her.
1: 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Next time, we'll continue this Father series with inspiration from the faith and obedience of Joseph, a man who endured great personal hardship, but was used by God in extraordinary ways. 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
0: For we are members of his body and of his flesh and of his bones, and for this reason, a man shall leave his father and mother, shall be glued to his wife, and the two shall become one flesh. For this is a great mystery. But I speak concerning Christ and the church. Nevertheless, let each one of you husbands, in so particular, so love his own wife as himself, and let the wife see that she respects her husband. You say, my wife doesn't respect me. Well, maybe you don't love your wife. When a husband loves his wife, the wife will respect him. You see, Jesus never said to the wife, love your husband. Jesus said, submit to your husbands as unto the Lord. But the only way there can be submission is when there's true love. That's the only way. Otherwise, there is no love and there is no submission. Same thing with God. If I don't submit myself to God, how can I say I love God? I won't be able to obey unless I broke myself before God. I am a broken man before God. And I'm submitting my whole life to Him because I love Him and because He loves me. And then God can begin to work in your marriage and in your relationship with Jesus Christ. Well, He'll pour His Holy Spirit upon you, upon your wife, upon your children, and then we can say that we are surely living in a godly home that fears the Lord.
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10: Lord, come and see. Behold, look, the one that you love is sick. They didn't have to even say his name. The one that you love is sick. You've heard me pray. I pray it sometimes from a friend here. You've probably prayed it yourself. I go, Lord, the one that you love, they're in the hospital, and we're asking that you would just help them. Why wouldn't we pray that? That's the one that Jesus loves. You're the one that Jesus loves. If you're sick, we would pray for you. Lord, the one you love is hurting, is afraid. The one you love is confused. The one you love needs a job. Why wouldn't we pray that way?

0: Welcome to Apply Within, a verse-by-verse study of the Word of God with Pastor Bob Davis of North Country Chapel. We invite you to join with us as we, by the power of God's Holy Spirit, apply His Word within our own hearts as we study line upon line, precept upon precept, verse-by-verse, through the Bible. Lazarus dies as our study of John continues in chapter 11. Here's Pastor Bob.
1: A certain man was sick, named Lazarus of Bethany, the town of Mary and her sister Martha. It was that Mary, literally that very Mary, or that same Mary, which anointed the Lord with ointment and wiped his feet with her hair, whose brother Lazarus was sick. Therefore, because of that, when you see therefore, look and see what it's therefore. Therefore, because he was so sick, his sisters, Mary and Martha, Martha and Mary, sent unto Jesus, saying, Lord, behold, he whom thou lovest is sick. Now, I love that. The language is simply this. The one that you love is sick. You don't even have to tell Jesus the person's name. He knows right who they're talking about. It's the one he loves. I tell him when I'm sick, Lord, the one you love's not feeling good. Why are you laughing? Don't you say the same thing? Lord, the one you really care about is not doing so hot. The one that you love is sick. The city of Bethany is located on the east side, the east slope of the Mount of Olives. Right before you get to the top, there's Bethany and Bethpage right next to it. Little bitty villages right there, right before you come to the top of the Mount of Olives. We're at the top. You can see the Temple of Jerusalem. You can see the old walled city. So not very far. There was a man living there whose name was Lazarus. And Lazarus was very sick. I don't know what he had. Nobody's told us. He's just very, very sick. In fact, he is dying. That's how sick he is. This man, Lazarus, you may be shocked to learn, is only mentioned in chapters 11 and 12 of the Gospel of John. Nowhere else, ever. His sisters are named as well, Mary and Martha. Well, Martha and Mary. So the reason Martha comes first, some suggested that she was older. Well, I don't know. I just know that sometimes it's Mary and Martha, sometimes it's Martha and Mary. John tells us that it was that very Mary. She was the one that anointed the Lord and wiped his feet. She wiped his feet with her hair, but she wept because of much sin in her own life, and she wept. Remember, if you go back, you can read Matthew 26, Mark 14, and Luke 7. They all talk about this woman. We're not told who she is. John gives us the clue. It's her. She was pretty bad. And they said, if Jesus knew what kind of woman that was touching his feet, he would kick her away or get not let him try. So that's the Mary we know. Bethany is a very little city, village. But there's certainly more than Lazarus and Martha and Mary living in it. There are plenty of people living in the city. I don't know how many, but probably hundreds and hundreds, if not a few thousand. We don't know, but certainly more than those three. And why am I saying that? Because Mary and Martha, they really loved Jesus. So did Lazarus. When we see Mary, lots of times, she's at the feet of Jesus. He comes to visit them, you'll see. And when he visits, Mary sits down to listen to everything he's got to say. And Martha does the dishes and makes all the food. And maybe you recall Martha complaining, Lord, you want to ask my sister to help? I'm sure they're looking at each other with knives. You want to just give her a clue? She didn't help here. I'm doing this all alone. And what did Jesus say? Martha, Martha, calm down. There's one thing important, and Mary found it. You're missing it, Martha. Sit at the feet of Jesus. You can always do the dishes or clean the house or, you know, wash the car or whatever. That's Mary and Martha. They loved Jesus. They were dedicated to Jesus as their Savior and as their Lord. Now, you know for sure, as I said earlier, more people live there than those three people, than those two women. But it's called the city of Mary and Martha, Martha and Mary. Why? Because they were devoted. They were his. He loved them. They loved him. And it's their city. He calls it their city. Does God call your city by your name? I hope so, because you're devoted to him. You love him. They're not perfect. Mary and Martha aren't perfect. Neither is Lazarus. They're not. They're people saved by grace through faith. But look at God's heart. He calls Bethany the city of Mary and Martha. Martha and Mary. He loves that family. Their brother Lazarus is very sick and they are concerned. He's not, it's not just a little flu bug. There's something wrong with Lazarus. He is dying and they know it. So let me read you the letter that they sent to Jesus. You got to hurry. We love you and you're our best friend and you really got to hurry because Lazarus, he was down and his foot started to hurt first. And the next thing that happened was he got a little bit of a fever. No, notice there is a really short little note. And the note says this, Lord, come and see, behold, look, the one that you love is sick. They didn't have to even say his name. The one that you love is sick. You've heard me pray. I pray sometimes from a friend here. You've probably prayed it yourself. I go, Lord, the one that you love, they're in the hospital, and we're asking that you would just help them, strengthen them, encourage them, get them home and up on their feet and working again. Why wouldn't we pray that? That's the one that Jesus loves. You're the one that Jesus loves. If you're sick, we would pray for you. Lord, the one you love is hurting, is afraid. The one you love is confused. The one you love needs a job. Why wouldn't we pray that way? It's the truth, isn't it? He loves you. Come and see, Lord. The one you love is very sick. Here's the faith in that. Listen, drop what you're doing. We know you're far away. You got to get over here now. He is very sick. They are expecting Jesus to what? To heal their brother. Get it? Is that a good prayer to pray? Yes. Wouldn't you want them praying it for you if you were sick? Yes. Good prayer to pray. Nothing wrong with it. They're desperate. So we go to verse 4. Verse 4 says, when Jesus heard that, he said to his disciples, this sickness is not unto death, but for the glory of God, that the Son of God might be glorified thereby. He didn't say that to Mary and Martha. He said it to the boys. Mary and Martha are over there. Now think about it. What would you be doing? And don't lie to me because we can find out. I know what I'd be doing. I'd be going, all right, he left about a day and a half ago to take that message. I figure about 2 days and hoping he's hurried. So after about 2 days, I'd be going, okay, Jesus probably has the message, so he's probably on the way. I could just imagine it in my own heart. Well, he's probably on the way because I know he loves us and I know he loves Lazarus. I know it. I know he does. And he's God Almighty. He can do it. Well, they should know he doesn't have to come over there for that. But still, they want him to be there. They want Jesus to be with them. It's a hard time. When you're going through troubles, you want Jesus to be right there, not 3 days away. I'll get back to you, send you a text. You want Jesus to be there. So I'm making this up. I believe that if they were like me, because I'm such a calm man, that I'd be going, okay, he's not here. He should be here. He should be here by now. But it looks like, according to what's happening here, is that by the time Jesus got the message, Lazarus is dead. He's already dead. They're waiting for Jesus to show up. But now it's not to heal, it's maybe to officiate the memorial service. This sickness is not unto death. Are you sure, Jesus? He's already dead. We know. The disciples don't, but we know. Lazarus is already dead. Sickness is not unto death, but for the glory of God, that the Son of God might be glorified thereby. Now, Jesus, in case you think, boy, he doesn't even care about them, John had to write this down. He knew what you were thinking. Now, Jesus loved Martha and her sister, Mary, and Lazarus. He loved them. He loved them very, very much. Jesus Christ is God Almighty in human flesh. He loves you. He loves you very much. He wants you to be with him. And he loved those three. When he heard, therefore, that Lazarus was sick, he stayed there 2 more days in the same place. Lord, the one that you love is very sick. Okay, not a problem. Let's just stay a few more days here, though. Now, what would you be telling him? I'll tell you. Listen to you pray next time. Lord, where are you? You know we got to have rent money. Don't you know? You know this. All right, let me show you a calendar. I don't know if you got this in heaven, but the calendar says tomorrow's the first. And and where does Jesus go? Love you. Not right now, though. Hang on. Hold that thought. And you're going, it's crazy. You're crazy. What are you going to do? He's dead. When he heard, therefore, Lazarus was sick, he was very sick. He stayed there 2 more days. Then, verse 7, after that, he said to his disciples, okay, let us go to Judea again. Let's go ahead and go. Let's go see Lazarus and Mary and Martha. And his disciples saying to him, Master, you know, because poor Jesus clearly having memory issues. You know, they talk to God a lot, so do I. I'm guessing you do. You just don't want to admit it. Trying to explain to him, do you understand the situation, Lord? Can I put it in simpler terms for you? Can I help you with hurrying up? His disciples say to him, Master, the Jews lately sought to stone you to death, and you want to go back there again? In other words, not on my watch. Not if I'm going to take care of you, God. Jesus answered. This is a teaching moment for the disciples, and the disciples are also you and me. So get this. Are there not 12 hours in a day? In other words, 12 hours approximately of daylight. If any man walk in the day, in the daylight, he stumbles not because he sees the light of this world. If you're walking and it's light outside, you can see where you're going. You don't stumble at all. But if a man walk in the night, in the dark, he stumbles because there is no light in him. Okay, that's a big thing for Jesus to teach his disciples. They know it, but it is a reminder for all of us disciples. I know that none of you ever have problems, but some Christians do. And the tendency when you do is you got to fix this now. You have to move right now. If you don't, someone's going to die. If you don't, we're going to lose the car. If you don't, the house will fall down. It'll fall over. If you don't do it now, God, he says, the sickness is not unto death. Jesus did not mean that Lazarus was not going to die. Jesus was saying that death isn't the final outcome of this particular situation. Did Lazarus die? Yes. Is he dead for good? No. Jesus will raise him from the dead. Nobody expects that. Once he's dead, they just want to do a little funeral. God allowed this to happen to Lazarus so that Jesus Christ could raise him from the dead. That gives more proof to the world and to the disciples and to you and me that he is the Son of God, God Almighty in human flesh. Only God can raise someone from the dead. So it's going to be bigger than what Mary and Martha wanted it to be. But you can believe they are brokenhearted now. Think about it, everybody. People will glorify God for this amazing miracle. And keep this in mind. There is no hint or any suggestion that this sickness was because of some special kind of sin in Lazarus's life, is there? You have to make that up. I've heard Bible teachers say, well, clearly Lazarus was living a pretty lousy life, or he was just not clearly at all. This was something that God bless Lazarus, God had all planned for him. Hey, man, you're going to love this. You're going to die. What? Oh, no, it'll be cool. You'll only be dead for just a little while. I don't think I want this. I'll take another assignment. That's why God doesn't tell you, right? He just says, come on, you're going to love this. And you always do. This is completely like the man that was born blind. Jesus says it's for God's glory. It's completely for God's glory. Why did it have to be Lazarus? Well, I know the answer to that, and so do you, because he loves Lazarus. Do you think this might build up Lazarus' faith a little bit when he's on the other side going, whoa, dude, whew, that was close. How do you think he felt about Jesus from that moment on? What do you think his sisters thought after that? Probably they could run through a troop and jump over a wall, like the psalmist writes. Probably they could do anything if Jesus wanted them to. True? This wasn't about Lazarus, although he's the one that had to die. It's completely for the glory of God Almighty and his son, Jesus Christ, our Lord, God in human flesh. And here, John stops to remind all of us, because we start to think, when it's not going my way, are you like me? You start making up sins. I don't know what I did, Lord, but I probably did this. And I got a lousy, stinking attitude. Anyway, you're trying to confess anything, just get out. Then it'll take the weight off, right? And it doesn't work that way. I mean, if you've sinned, confess it, of course. But it doesn't work that way. That's not going that way with Lazarus. John stops to remind us. He's got to write it down, and I understand why. Because you could be going, well, I thought maybe he may like Mary and Martha. He called it the city of Mary and Martha, but maybe Lazarus was kind of a knucklehead. It's not called his city. So that you don't start to think he didn't like Lazarus or had something against that family. No, he loved them all. They were his. They were his sheep, and he's their shepherd. He loves you. He loves me. And he lets things happen in our lives for his purposes, for his glory, and for our strength, our learning, and for eternity, for whatever he's getting you ready for out there. Because that's where the life is. It's not here. This is your police academy. This is your boot camp. This is your training grounds. Learn. And just go through. I took a look again this week, just got to thinking about it. Took a look at some of the things that we had to do in the police academy, and I thought, why would you do this to yourself? Why would you do this? Well, it was you did this because it was something on the other side of it that you were shooting for. Why are we doing what we're doing? Because there's something on the other side of all this that God will be glorified by and he will use us for out there. Don't worry about it. Learn and do all the push-ups you have to do, whatever it takes. So he loves them. Just by the way, as much as he loves you and me. After waiting two more days, he says to his disciples, let's go to Judea. And that seems like it came out of nowhere. What? That shocks them. We can go to Judea. Let's go to Judea. His disciples are shocked. Let me paraphrase. Now, look, we love you, and we know you're God and all, but we're going to have to help you here. You probably forgot the last time we were there, they wanted to kill you. You can't go back in there. They will kill you. You can't go now. Why are they doing this? Do they think that they're smarter than he is? No, they love him, but they're not into God's will. They just don't want Jesus to get himself in more trouble. And Jesus is trying to teach them. So he tells them, he teaches them something about nature here that you turn into a spiritual analogy. He says, there are about 12 hours of daylight every day. You need to work while it's daylight because you can see where you're going. But if a man walks in darkness, he can't see where he's going. It's too dangerous. You could hurt yourself. There's no light in him. The person who walks in the night is one who is not faithful to God. The person that walks in the dark doesn't belong to the Lord. And after that, he said unto them, our friend Lazarus is sleeping, but I'm going that I may wake him up. Then his disciples said, because, you see, Lazarus is dead, everyone. We understand that. But when they lay the body to rest, it looks like it's doing what? Sleeping, right? There is no such thing as soul sleep. To be absent from the body is to be present with the Lord. So Lazarus has to come back to that body because that body is dead now. right? So Jesus says, if you look at him, it looks like he's sleepy. He's not preaching soul sleep. Bible never has, never will. And the disciples take that to mean he's doing better. They say, oh, Lord, if he's sleeping, he's doing well. That's good. Maybe he's getting some rest and his body will heal up. You know, sleeping is good. But Jesus spoke of his death. But they thought he had spoken of him taking rest and sleep. So Jesus, in verse 14, just has to say it out loud to them. He said to them, Lazarus is dead, is what I'm trying to tell you guys. He just puts it in plain old Greek English. And listen to what he says about his friend Lazarus, who he supposedly loves. I'm glad he's dead. I'm glad for your sakes I was not there. What? I'm glad for your sakes I was not there. To the intent, you may believe. Nevertheless, let us go to him. This is going to help your faith. This is going to be good for you to see. So I'm kind of glad I wasn't there. Why? Because I'm going to take care of it. I got this one. Then Thomas said, which was called Didymus. Didymus means the twin. Then Thomas said to his fellow disciples, let us also go that we may die with him. Lazarus is dead. Okay, well, let's go too and die with him then. I don't think Thomas is getting it. I'm not sure he's grasping it. Or that may be a powerful statement of faith. Well, if Jesus knows, they may kill him when he gets there. And he just told him Lazarus is already dead. Jesus is going to be dead. Lazarus will be dead. Let's go and die too. Could be a powerful statement of faith. It's hard to say. It depends on whether you like him or not. Because Jesus can tell they're confused and trying to understand. Jesus is telling his disciples and all of his disciples, not just those 12, but you and me as well. They're about to learn an amazing lesson from all of this. I'm glad, because this is really going to strengthen your faith. This is going to build you up, grow you up. It's going to be a great blessing to them. Basically, it's another way to establish their faith on more solid ground, on Jesus Christ. Their faith will be strengthened in a way that a healing of Lazarus could never have done. Get it? Jesus is going to raise Lazarus from the dead. We already know that. But there's more we have to see. We have to learn before we watch him raise Lazarus from the dead. But one of the things that you know is that he is working in your life right now. And he is working on his Father's schedule for you, not your schedule for you. When I was young, to be a millionaire was a big thing. And a lot of my friends were going to be millionaires by the time they were 30. Most of them were in prison by that time, so they missed it. But still, the idea was right there, right? We got our own schedules. But then you come to a saving knowledge of Jesus Christ, and something happens to you. If he really gets a hold of your heart, you let go. And you say, well, I was going to do this and this and this. Now, Lord, I'm asking you, what do you want me to do? Do you want to see more answers to your prayers? Start asking him direct questions. Lord, what do you want me to say? Where do you want me to be? What do you want? Try that.
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15: 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Thanksgiving. Psalm 103, verses 1 through 5. Bless the Lord, O my soul, all that was in me, bless his holy name. Forget not all of his benefits. Who forgives all your iniquity? Who heals you of your diseases? Who redeems your life from the pit? Who crowns you with steadfast love and mercy? Who satisfies you with good so that your youth is renewed like the eagles? Thanksgiving. You're just thanking God for things.

0: 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We are blessed and honored that you've chosen to spend time with us today, and we would encourage you to follow along with us in your Bibles if you can. On today's program, Pastor Keith continues our study from the Gospel of Matthew entitled, Lord, Teach Us to Pray. So if you have your Bibles, please return with us to the Gospel of Matthew, chapter 6. Now here's Pastor Keith with today's study.
1: We have sinned and done wrong and acted wickedly and rebelled, turning aside from your commandments and rules. We have not listened to your servants, the prophets, who spoke in your name to our kings, our princes, and our fathers, and to all the people of the land. Now the Pharisee couldn't even look up, and Daniel turned his face to the Lord. So it's not about positions. What about locations? Well, Daniel was carried away into exile in Babylon. The Apostle Paul was in prison. And then, of course, there's Jonah, the world's most successful and unhappy evangelist. Look at Jonah chapter 2, verses 1 through 9. Here's a location for you. Then Jonah prayed to the Lord his God from the belly of the fish, saying, I called out to the Lord out of my distress, and he answered me. Out of the belly of Sheol I cried, and you heard my voice. For you cast me into the deep, into the heart of the seas, and the flood surrounded me. All your waves and your billows passed over me. Then I said, I am driven away from your sight. Yet again shall I look upon your holy temple. The waters closed in over me to take my life. The deep surrounded me. Weeds, talking about seaweed, weeds were wrapped around my head at the roots of the mountains. I went down to the land, to the pit. O Lord my God, when my life was fading away, I remembered the Lord, and my prayer came to you and into your holy temple. Those who pay regard to vain idols forsake their hope and steadfast love. But I, with the voice of thanksgiving, will sacrifice to you what I have vowed I will pay. Salvation belongs to the Lord. And the Lord spoke to the fish, and it vomited Jonah up on the dry land. Now, old Jonah is all over the place. Can you imagine? He's near the surface. He's diving down to the depths of the sea, to the roots of the mountains. As far as, you know, proper clothing, he's got seaweed wrapped around his neck. Then he gets vomited up on the shore. I'm sure he kept praying. Probably didn't smell too good, look too good. And the other thing is, when a fish is swimming, and if you've ever been in a plane when it's maneuvering, you can, or in a car that's out of control, you bounce all over the place. And so Jonah, I'm sure he was in all kinds of positions, upside down, right side up, stretched out on his belly, laying on his back, laying on his side, standing on his head. So as far as the positions and locations of prayer, there aren't any that are specified. Which brings us to the third question. What about the attitude of prayer? The attitude of prayer. What is the appropriate attitude of prayer? What is the key to being able to talk to God and having him hear your prayers? Well, we talked about, first and foremost, you have to be saved. You know, and you were saved the same way in the Old Testament as you are in the New, just for clarity's sake, right? Genesis 15, I think it's 15:6, and Abraham believed God, and it was credited to him as righteousness. So you have to be saved, that you have to approach him with reverence and respect. You have to come to him empty-handed without excuses, recognizing that you're a sinner who doesn't deserve the privilege of prayer. And, you know, each day, as if it weren't bad enough, we make new sins, just like we breathe. And so in Psalm 51, you see a picture of the heart condition of somebody who's offering prayer with the appropriate attitude. Watch this play out. Psalm 51, 1 through 4, to the choir master, a psalm of David, when Nathan the prophet went into him after he had gone into Bathsheba. So David has committed adultery, and he has had Bathsheba's husband killed. He's an accessory to murder. And here

comes David. You know, Lord, I saw her there. She tempted me. It's not my fault, Lord. Why did you do this to me? You know, that's not what he's doing here. Look at verse 1. Have mercy on me, O God, according to your steadfast love, according to your abundant mercy. Blot out my transgressions. Wash me thoroughly from my iniquity and cleanse me from my sin. For I know my transgressions and my sin is ever before me. Against you and you only have I sinned and done what is evil in your sight, so that you may be justified in your words and blameless in your judgment. And then David goes on to say in verse 16, the sacrifices of God are a broken spirit and a broken and contrite heart. O God, you will not despise. You see that attitude, don't you, in Daniel's prayer? In Nehemiah's prayer? You know, I don't want to oversimplify, but position and locations aside, attitude is everything. When you talk to your Heavenly Father, you want to show reverence and respect. You want to show contrition. You want to think before you speak. You want to come to Him empty-handed without excuses, and you definitely don't want to exalt yourself. That's one of the problems with the whole name it, claim it business, you know. They're exalting themselves. Years ago, I had a classmate when we were in seminary. I love seminary. You have all kinds of people there. One of my good friends in seminary was one of the, at one point, before he was saved, was one of the best surfers in the world. The ultimate surf bum. Another classmate of mine was a Navy SEAL who basically, in the first Gulf War, simulated an artillery barrage, which basically was the signal to start the war. All kinds of people. I had a carpenter, I had a guy who also replaced windshields on cars, and I had a Secret Service agent who did presidential protection detail for Bill Clinton and Al Gore. And one of my classmates asked him one day, so what is it like to go into the Oval Office, I mean, to follow the president or the vice president around, to go where they go, to see what they see, to hear what they hear. Chiefs of state, chiefs of staff, secretary of state. What is that like? I mean, what do? You just stand there like a light or a lamp? And he said, you know, you realize how unimportant you are, that you're only there not because you deserve it, but because you've been invited. And when you come into that room, you don't say anything. You conduct yourself with humility. You recognize that everybody in that room is more important than you are. And when you have to speak, you choose your words very, very carefully. Well, that's a picture of our attitude towards prayer. There's almost a protocol for it, just like there's a protocol in the Oval Office. Which brings us to our fourth question. Are there blueprints for prayer? What are blueprints for prayer? What are the protocols? Are there protocols? And I would say yes and no to that. When I say protocol, we already talked about there's no perfect position, there's no stance, there's no holding your hands a certain way or praying with your eyes open, praying with your eyes closed. With my illness right now, if I close my eyes, I have no balance and I go down unless I'm hanging on to something. So I suspect that God will hear my prayer when I pray with my eyes open, and I'm sure He'll hear yours too. But what about formatting your prayers? As a younger Christian, and I went through Navigators, I'm always thankful for them, I learned ways to organize my prayers, I guess. And I learned some acrostics, and I was going to share them with you today. Hopefully these acrostics might help some of you. Some of you may have been Christians for a long time. Some of you may be needing to rejuvenate or jumpstart or restart your prayer life. Here's some acrostics, some acronyms to consider. One is ACTS, A-C-T-S, Adoration, Confession, Thanksgiving, and Supplication. And we'll talk about them in a minute. The other is CATS. Now, this isn't about dogs and cats, guys. Some people don't feel comfortable praying until after they've confessed their sin and kind of
cleared the table in their mind of all obstacles between them and God. So it's switching things up just a little bit. A is for adoration. That's just adoring God. That's just saying true things about God. It's like praise. Oh Lord, the great and awesome God who keeps covenant and steadfast love with those who love him and keep his commandments. Daniel's address. Or, oh Lord, how majestic is your name in all the earth. Or, our Father, who is in heaven, hallowed be thy name. Adoration. Just express your appreciation, your love, your zeal for God, verbally or in your, or silently in your heart or mind. Then there's confession. Remember Daniel? We have sinned and done wrong and acted wickedly and rebelled, turning aside from your commandments. Nehemiah talks about, I and my household have sinned. David in Psalm 51, have mercy on me, O God, according to your loving kindness. I mean, you can just feel David sweat. You can sense his anxiety. You can taste his contrition. For I know my transgressions and my sin is ever before me. Against you and you only have I sinned, Father. Confession. Thanksgiving. Psalm 103, verses 1 through 5. Bless the Lord, O my soul, all that was in me, bless his holy name. Forget not all of his benefits. Who forgives all your iniquity? Who heals you of your diseases? Who redeems your life from the pit? Who crowns you with steadfast love and mercy? Who satisfies you with good so that your youth is renewed like the eagles? Thanksgiving. You're just thanking God for things. I'm reminded sometimes that adoration and thanksgiving can sometimes look alike the way Spanish and Portuguese sound alike, but there's a little bit difference there. Then there's supplication. Supplication is a multisyllabic word which means asking for stuff. It's okay to ask for stuff. But I hope you notice, and we'll get into this a lot later in the series in the coming weeks, that's pretty much not on the top of the list. Now, in Acts 1:24, the disciples were trying to choose a replacement for Judas, and they asked for stuff. It says in Acts 1:24, and they prayed and said, you, Lord, you know the hearts of all, show which one of these two you have chosen. So you ask him for big stuff. Daniel 9:16, O Lord, according to all your righteous acts, let your anger and your wrath turn away from your city of Jerusalem. Because of our sins, your people have become a byword among all around us. Now therefore, O God, listen to the prayer of your servant and his pleas for mercy and for your own sake. O Lord, hear, O Lord, forgive. O Lord, pay attention and act. Do not delay for your own sake, O my God, because your city and your people who are called by your name. So supplication is also called petitioning. It could be called intercession. You could be asking for things for you or asking for things for others. And that's what Daniel is doing here. But you got to notice the attitude of reverence and respect. It's filled with confession and repentance. Daniel asked God for things, and it's okay to do so. Just always remember this. God isn't a genie in a bottle. There are only three answers to prayer. Yes, no, and wait. Okay, there's another acrostic I'll walk you through. It's called PRAY, P-R-A-Y. And all three of these are derived, by the way, from the model prayer or the so-called Lord's Prayer in Luke and in Matthew. P is for praise. That's kind of like adoration. Could also be like thanksgiving. R is for repent. That's like confession. A is for ask. That's like supplication. Y is for yield. I like this acrostic too, particularly because of the Y is for yield. Because sometimes we ask for things that we don't need or that we shouldn't have. We ask God to do things that are inadvertently, perhaps on our part, contrary to his will, contrary to his nature or his character. And so yielding, I think, is personified by Jesus in the Garden of Gethsemane right before he's arrested and later crucified. And he says this, nevertheless, not what I will, Father, but what you will.
Remember, what did he say before that? If it's possible, take this cup away. But if not, not what I will, but what you will. Prayer is a privilege that too many neglect because they lack a framework for prayer, or maybe a blueprint. Speaking of which, there is another question about prayer we want to ask. What are the mechanics of prayer? What are the mechanics of prayer? Now, when you say that, it sounds really, well, I don't want to pray a mechanical prayer, so maybe I should have said logistics. Prayer is or should be a relatively easy process. However, from time to time, there are what I call environmental factors that inhibit those prayers. You may be just plain old-fashioned, emotionally worn out from a trial or a situation or a circumstance. Your heart may be broken or crushed within you, and you just don't feel like you can think straight. You can't focus. Could be fatigue. Could be the neighbors playing that music loud again above or below you or next door. What do you do? I have two suggestions for you. One is, when you can't focus, and believe me, there are times where I can't focus, where I've done a counseling session or something has happened, and my mind is just tied in square knots and Gordian knots that I cannot untie. And so to focus, I write my prayers out. I take out a piece of paper and I write a letter to God. Now you're saying, that sounds weird. Well, David did it a lot. You find that, we call that the Psalms. He wrote his prayers out in some form. Now, if I'm doing counseling, I shred the prayer after I've written it out because I don't want to get struck by lightning or hit by a car and have somebody find your business in the street, you know what I mean? But you can write your prayer out. You know who else wrote his prayers out? And this is a Rorschach test to tell where you're from. Augustine, or known popularly in the South where I come from, Augustine. Have you ever read his Confessions? That's just one giant prayer. That book, Augustine's Confessions, is one humongous prayer. So write them out. That works. The other one is scripture praying. And I know that a couple of small groups, and I think a fellowship group does this. It's where you basically take a passage and you read a verse and pray the idea afterwards, or you just may read the verse as your prayer. We'll just take a little sample of the 23rd Psalm. The Lord is my shepherd, I shall not want. Father, thank you for taking the time to listen to my prayer, for taking care of me, for supplying my needs according to the riches of your grace. Help me to appreciate all that I have. You do so much, and I take you so for granted. Forgive me for lacking gratitude. He leads me beside the still waters. He restores my soul. Oh, Holy Spirit, move me from the chaotic places in my mind to a quiet place where I can be still and know that you are God. Yea, though I walk through the valley of the shadow of death, I will fear no evil. For you are with me, your rod and your staff, they comfort me. Father, I know that you protect me from dangers and that you correct me when I step out into sin. I thank you that nothing can separate us. I thank you that I'll always be yours. You prepare a table before me in the presence of my enemies. You anoint my head with oil. My cup overflows. Surely goodness and mercy shall follow me all the days of my life, and I will dwell in the house of the Lord forever. Father, I thank you that my salvation is secure, that once I am saved, I will always be saved. And I thank you that because of that, your grace never leaves me, and that heaven is my home. Scripture praying. You can do it with almost any passage in the Bible. You might struggle a little bit in Leviticus, but that's up to you. But here's the thing. I just want to say this again. Prayer, having said all that we've said today, is mysterious. There are things about it that are hard to understand sometimes. And when we're scripture praying, we're not necessarily unpacking the text, but using the text as a guideline for prayer.
to facilitate us logistically or mechanically or however, to format or organize our prayers. But prayer is a mystery, because as we said before, you can't make God do anything that he already hasn't decided to do. It doesn't change God. And yet somehow, some way, it activates God. It activates his will in our life. Prayer is the slender nerve that moves the muscle of omnipotence. The effect of fervent prayers of a righteous man accomplishes much. Prayer is a mystery. Yes, it's important, definitely. It's not complex. It's simpler than we've made it sometimes, and yet more complex than we might have believed. Prayer is talking to God. It takes many forms. And since prayer is talking to God, what do you do with this message? Well, the application is simple. Avail yourself to this high privilege. Pray whenever and however you can. Access this incredible resource. Take full advantage of your inheritance. Don't neglect prayer. Make it a priority. And pray whenever and however you can, whether you dash off for prayer in a jam, whether you write your prayer out in distress, or whether you are just in the quietude of your home, being still and knowing that he is God and you are his servant and talking to your Abba Father. Make sure that you use this incredible and wonderful resource. Let's pray. Heavenly Father, we thank you for the privilege of prayer. We thank you for examples in the Bible that we can lay hold of and emulate. We thank you, Father, that wherever we are, whether we are in the last moments of our life, like the thief on the cross, or just starting our Christian life, that we can pray to you and the sovereign King of the universe, who is at once our Father and our God, will listen to what we have to say. We thank you for these amazing, amazing graces, Lord. Help us never to take them for granted. Help us, Lord, to take advantage of all that you have given us, because you want us to pray. And that's why you said, when you pray, pray like this, Lord Jesus. We pray these things in your name. Amen.

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We are so blessed that you've chosen to spend time with us today studying God's Word. 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Well, we hope that you'll join us again next time for Grace to Live. 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

0: Welcome to Life from the Word with Pastor Chris Swanson of Calvary Chapel, Chester Springs. 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
1: So we're in Philippians chapter 4 as we're thinking on those things. How many were with us Friday night? Okay, yeah, actually good. First service had a bunch of hands from Friday night. It was Good Friday. We covered the crucifixion of Jesus, went through that. If you were with us last week for Palm Sunday, we took the opportunity to basically show you what is Palm Sunday, and that is there was a command given to restore and rebuild Jerusalem. Daniel the prophet in chapter 9 was told that from that command until the Messiah would arrive would be basically 483 years to just get to the point. And Daniel was also told that when the Messiah arrived, he would be cut off like a sacrifice, cut off or executed, but not for himself. And so Daniel, he understands these things. If you've read the book of Daniel in chapter 7, there he saw the Ancient of Days, God the Father, and there's one brought to him like unto the Son of Man, Jesus himself. And he was given a dominion that his rule and his reign should be everlasting. And so you've got Daniel, who in chapter 9 is hearing the Messiah is going to arrive, but then he's cut off. And after he's cut off, the city will be destroyed, 70 AD, by the Romans. Yet he's got just some time before that, that the Messiah would rule and reign forever. His dominion is an everlasting dominion. And so once you understand, even just for Daniel the prophet within the book of Daniel, you can see this conundrum for Daniel that, well, wait a minute, he rules and reigns forever, but I'm hearing he's going to be cut off. And now you understand basically a dichotomy that many of the Jews have and they struggle with for their own scriptures. They see that this Messiah suffers, yet they see this Messiah rules and reigns forever. They can't reconcile the two, and they sort of like, well, what does this mean? And so when Jesus was risen from the dead, he told his disciples, first the Christ has to suffer, then he enters into his glory. And so he explained to them the key to unlocking the Old Testament. First, the Messiah will suffer. He will be cut off. But then he will enter into his glory. His dominion will be an everlasting dominion. And he said, these are the things that were written concerning me in the law, in the prophets, and the... What do you got left? Sports page? What do you got? The Psalms. So you're in Psalm 16 with me, even though we're in Philippians 4. Psalm 16, middle of your Bible, chapter 16, Psalms, verse 8, written by David, 1,000 B.C. What does B.C. mean? 1,000 years before Jesus' ministry, he said in verse 8, I have set the Lord always before me, because he is at my right hand. I shall not be moved. Therefore, my heart is glad, and my glory rejoiceth. My flesh shall also rest in hope, for you will not leave my soul in hell. Question, what about yours? You will not leave my soul in hell. Neither will you suffer your Holy One to see corruption. You will show me the path of life, and in thy presence is fullness of joy, and at their right hand there are pleasures forevermore. So that was Psalm 16. Now we'll go to our account of the resurrection of Jesus. Let's go to Matthew chapter 27. Matthew chapter 27. Again, it is Resurrection Sunday, so we should know what happened. If you were with us last week, you saw Jesus ride in, as was prophesied by Zechariah. You saw him offering a covenant, as was prophesied by Malachi 3. Wait a minute, I should explain. Prophecy is prehistory. It's history before it happens. You might say, well, why do that? Well, God told the prophet Isaiah, he tells us the end from the beginning, that we may know that he is God and there is no other, that we may know we're not just following some sort of fairy tales. He tells you something before it happens, sometimes hundreds, if not thousands of years beforehand, so that when it occurs, you can know this book is accurate. And so it's very important. So he would ride in on a donkey. That was prophesied. He would come to his temple suddenly. That was prophesied. He would open the eyes of the blind, the ears of the deaf. The lame would walk. We studied that last week as he rode in on that donkey, which also was prophesied. And in a moment, God suddenly pulled together a number of prophecies or prehistories. And boom, here he is presented to the nation as the Messiah. So that was last Sunday. Friday night, we studied where he was rejected by his own priesthood. He was given to the Romans. He was crucified, where he, another prophecy, died with the wicked, having been pierced in his hands and feet, another prophecy, having been beaten with a scourge, another fulfilled prophecy, 739 years, 1,000 years, and then buried with the rich, yet another prophecy. So just for sake of some continuity, let's pick up with his burial. And that would be Matthew chapter 27, verse 57. Matthew 27, 57. When the evening was come, there came a rich man of Arimathea named Joseph, who himself was Jesus' disciple. And he went to Pilate, and he begged the body of Jesus. Then Pilate commanded the body be delivered. And when Joseph had taken the body, he wrapped it in a clean linen cloth, and he laid it in his own new tomb, which he had hewn out of the rock. And he rolled a great stone to the door of the sepulchre and departed. And there was, as we saw Friday night, Mary Magdalene and the other Mary sitting over against the tomb or the sepulchre. Now the next day that followed was the day of the preparation, the Sabbath, Shabbat. And the chief priests and Pharisees came unto Pilate, saying, "Sir, we remember that that deceiver said while he was yet alive that after 3 days I will rise again." You know, it's tough. It's hard when the enemies of Jesus paid more attention to what he said than his own apostles. They're up there like, "What do we do?" Meanwhile, these guys ain't got to watch. He said 3 days. So they said to Pilate, "Command therefore that the tomb be made sure till the third day, lest his disciples come by night and steal him away and say unto the people, he's risen from the dead. So the last error shall be worse than the first." Pilate, understanding the wisdom of this, said unto them, "You have a watch, a guard, go your way, make it as sure as you can." So they went, they made the sepulchre sure, sealing the stone and setting a watch. Usually a seal goes on the side of the cave, a seal goes on the stone, a cord's between them. You break the seal, Rome breaks out your face. In fact, you break that seal, it's a death penalty. People leave it alone. They sealed the tomb. So chapter 28, at the end of the Sabbath, as it began to dawn toward the first day of the week. Wait a second. Sunday, Monday, Tuesday, Wednesday, Thursday, Friday. What's the seventh day? Saturday. That's the Sabbath. What's the first day? You're in it. Sunday. At the end of the Sabbath, as it began to dawn toward the first day of the week, that's Sunday, came once again Mary Magdalene and the other Mary to see the sepulchre. Behold, there was a great earthquake, for the angel of the Lord descended from heaven, came and rolled back the stone from the door and sat upon it. His countenance was like lightning, brilliant appearance, his raiment white as snow. And for fear of him, the keepers of the Roman guards did shake and became as dead men. They fainted. Ladies, for the record, the two Marys did not. Enjoy the ride home. The battle-hardened Roman soldiers passed out. The two women did not. And the angel answered and said unto the women, "Fear not." They're afraid, but they stayed awake. "Fear not, for I know that you seek Jesus, which was crucified. He is not here, for he is risen, as he said. Come, I will come and see the place where the Lord lay. And go quickly and tell his disciples that he is risen from the dead. Behold, he goeth before you into Galilee. There shall you see him. Lo, I have told you." And they departed quickly from the sepulchre with fear and great joy. And they did run to bring his disciples word. And as they went to tell his disciples, behold, Jesus met them and said, O King James, all hail or rejoice. And they came and they held him by the feet and they worshiped him. Then said Jesus unto them, "Be not afraid. Go tell my brethren that they go into Galilee," again up to the north, "and there shall they see me. And when they were going, behold, some of the guards came into the city and showed unto the chief priest all the things that were done." A little side note, if you're a Roman soldier and you lose your prisoner, what's your punishment? Death. Now you know why they didn't go to Pilate. The Roman soldiers went to the chief priests and showed them all the things that were done. Guys, we have a problem. When they were assembled with the elders and had taken counsel, the chief priest gave large money to the soldiers, saying, "Say ye, his disciples came by night and stole him away while we slept." If they're sleeping, how do they know who stole them? I mean, they're still working on it. Peter dropped his driver's license. Peter Simon, one Galilee way. Next thing, if you read the different Gospels, right? The Gospels, think of it this way. You're at an intersection, four corners, four different people watching, a car accident happens. You're going to get the same story, but they have four different vantage points. That's the Gospels. One of the accounts tells us that when Peter and John got to the tomb, and John got there first, you'll see, that when they went inside, they found the grave clothes laying there. Now, if you're going to break a Roman seal, and you're going to steal a prisoner from a dead captive from Roman guards who will be put to death, are you going to stand the corpse up and take the clothes off? Or are you just going to grab the whole thing and run for the hills? How many would unwind? How many would run for it? The grave clothes are left behind. But here's your story. Say his disciples came by night, stole the body away while we slept. And if this comes to Pilate's ears, the governor's, which would put your lives in jeopardy, we will persuade him and keep you alive, secure you. Now, what options do they have? So they took the money, and they did as they were taught. And the saying is commonly reported among the Jews unto this day. Then the 11 disciples went away into Galilee, into a mountain where Jesus had appointed them. And when they saw Jesus, they worshipped, but some doubted. That's authenticity. And Jesus came and spake to him, saying, "All power is given unto me in heaven and in earth." Now that's what Daniel saw when the Son of Man came to the Ancient of Days, and his reign and his rule will be forever. Now he is entering his glory. "All power is given unto me in heaven and in earth. Go you, therefore, teach all nations, baptizing them in the name of the Father, and of the Son, and of the Holy Spirit, teaching them to observe all things whatsoever I've commanded you. Lo, I am with you always, even unto the end of the world." What an amazing, just final promise to his disciples. So this resurrection that we celebrate today, one more record of evidence, that's 1 Corinthians 15, written by Paul the Apostle. Paul said, "Moreover, brethren, I declare unto you the gospel which I preached unto you, which also you have received." You have to receive it. "Wherein you stand." 1 Corinthians 15, verse 2. "By which also you are saved, if you keep in memory what I have preached unto you, lest you have believed in vain. For I delivered unto you, first of all, that which I also received, how that Christ died for our sins, according to the scriptures." That was prophesied. He would die with the wicked and be buried with the rich. "And that he was buried, and that he rose again the third day, also prophesied, according to the scriptures. You will not let your Holy One see corruption. And that he was seen of Peter, then of the 12, and after that he was seen of above 500 brethren at once." Over 500 people saw him at one time. There's more than 500 here. 500 people saw him at one time. In Israel, how many eyewitnesses do you need to be put to death? Two or three? 500, over 500. And he'll tell you, many of which are still alive, but some have fallen asleep. So you could go to Galilee and say, "Hey, anybody here seen Jesus of Nazareth after he died?" And you'd have a bunch of people still alive saying, "We saw them." 500 people, one time. After that, he was seen of James, then of all the apostles. Last of all, he was seen of me, Paul, also, as one born out of due time. "I am the least of the apostles, for I am not fit to be called an apostle." Why? because I persecuted the church, Paul said. He was persecuting the church until Jesus literally dropped him to his knees and appeared to him, and he went from persecuting to preaching. Why? Because he saw the risen Christ. So I told you all that so we could go to the text I really want, which is Acts chapter 2. For you visiting, you're thinking, does he do this every week, church? All right, well, then I guess I do. Acts chapter 2. This is the day of Pentecost. This is 50 days after Jesus died and rose again. 50 days, basically, later. A guy who was in the courtyard of the high priest had a young maiden who keeps the door go, "Aren't you one of his disciples?" "Don't know him." And the rooster crowed. A guy who was afraid of a young maiden asking if he knew Jesus is now 50 days later standing up and preaching it to the nation. What happened? He saw the risen Christ. He said, "You men of Israel," verse 22, hear these words, "Jesus of Nazareth, a man approved of God among you by miracles," he opened the eyes of the blind, "wonders," the ears of the deaf, "signs," the lame walked. And remember, this is 50 days after he rode in on a donkey into the temple. The whole city was moved. When he got there, the kids are crying out, "Hosanna to the Son of David." And as he's there, he starts healing and doing miracles in front of the priest. 50 days later, he's saying, "You saw it," and they did. "He did signs, miracles, and wonders among you, which God did by him in the midst of you, as you yourselves also know." You were there. "Him, being delivered by the determinate counsel and foreknowledge," there's that foretelling of history, prophecy of God, "you have taken and by wicked hands have crucified and slain, whom God raised up, having loosed the pains of death, because it was not possible that he should be holden of it. For David," here's that psalm I gave you. Oh, that's why he did it. Yeah. "David speaks concerning him, saying, 'I foresaw the Lord always before my face. He is on my right hand that I should not be moved. Therefore did my heart rejoice. My tongue was glad. Moreover, also my flesh shall rest in hope, because you will not leave my soul in hell." Remember, what about yours? "Neither will you let your Holy One suffer or see corruption. You have made known unto me the ways of life. You shall make me full of joy with thy countenance. Men and brethren, let me speak freely unto the patriarch." Let me talk to you about David the patriarch. Remember, he's in Jerusalem. "That he's both dead and buried, and there's his tomb." This is Peter preaching. So obviously he's not talking about himself. "Therefore," verse 30, "therefore being a prophet, and knowing that God had sworn with an oath to him, that of the fruit of his loins, his descendant, the Messiah, according to the flesh, that God would raise up the Messiah to sit on David's throne. He, seeing this before," which, by the way, is a great working definition of a prophet. "He, seeing this before," prehistory, "spake of the resurrection of Christ, that the Messiah's soul was not left in hell. Neither did the Messiah's flesh see corruption. This Jesus has God raised up, whereof we are all witnesses," plus the 500, plus the others mentioned. "Therefore, being by the right hand of God exalted, having received of the Father the promise of the Holy Spirit, he hath shed forth this." What's this? Well, in the beginning of chapter 2, you've got 120 people in a room, and they're from Galilee. You know, they're Galileans. Galileans are known for being a bit thuggish, rough, sort of less refined. And they stand up all of a sudden, 120 of them, and they start speaking with languages they do not know, and they are speaking them beautifully. And it appears to be in unison. And they're all speaking languages they do not know, declaring the wonderful works of God. You thought this whole, like, you know, flash mob thing was new? It's not. They had a flash mob with the Holy Spirit speaking through them, and all the Jews there are like, whoa. And they're like, wait a second, we hear our languages. And these guys are, you know, Galileans. God showed a sign, and Peter got up and preached. "Therefore, being by the right hand of God exalted, having received of the Father the promise of the Holy Spirit," verse 33, "he has shed forth this, which you now see and hear. For David is not ascended into the heavens." His tomb's right there. He's still in it. But he saith himself in Psalm 110, "The Lord said unto my Lord, sit on my right hand till I make your enemies your footstool. Know therefore, let all the house of Israel know assuredly that God has made that same Jesus whom you crucified." The high priest put him under oath, and he rejected him. God made him whom you crucified both Lord and Messiah. God sent you the Messiah. He came in on a donkey. He came on the day. He healed the blind. He has raised the dead. He's done all these miracles. And you guys said no. You said crucify him. Yeah, how about it? When they heard this, you have missed it. They were pricked in their heart. They said unto Peter and to the rest of the apostles, "Men and brethren, what do we do?" Peter said unto them, "Repent." That is, turn around from walking or running away from God. Change your mind, change your heart, turn around and come back to God. Repent. Be baptized to show that you've come to Christ, every one of you, in the name of Jesus Christ, for the remission of sins. And you shall receive the gift of the Holy Spirit. For the promises unto you and to your children, and to as many as are far off, that's us, even as many as the Lord our God shall call. Now, if you're in the room, and you are, you can tell me they promised me brunch. That's why I'm here. Or I didn't want to be a bad visiting relative, so I came to church, even though I got up way too early, and then we had to get in line to get here, whatever. And, you know, whatever your excuse is of how you got into the room, I want to tell you something. God brought you in this room because he loves you. He's been trying to call you. We're celebrating the resurrection of Jesus of Nazareth today, seen by over 500 people at once, seen by the apostles. All of those went to persecution. 11 of the 12 died of persecution. He's got a reason for you in the room. He's not against you. He loves you. In fact, it told us in John chapter 3, "God so loved the world that he gave his only begotten Son, that whomsoever believes would not perish but have everlasting life." And it goes on. Jesus said, "For God sent not his Son into the world to condemn the world, but that the world through him might be saved." So if you're in the room or you're listening to a live stream, I'm telling you, God is calling you. He has always known about you. And he has sent his Son to pay for your sins. Here's the thing. You have to decide, will you receive him? He rode in on a donkey. He came to his own. This all prophesied. His own received him not. But to as many as received him, to them he gave power to become sons and daughters of God, John chapter 1, and he tells you what he means, to those who believe on his name. You've got one of the most well-documented historical events history's ever known, both biblical and secular sources confirming that Jesus of Nazareth existed. The claims that he made, the followers known as Christians. And he told you before it happened. No other book is like this. So here's the question. You know, first thing, you know, he came to die for sinners. Well, I don't know if I'm a sinner. Has anybody here disobeyed their parents? The hands that didn't go up just lied. Has anybody told a lie? The hands that didn't go up, do it now. Anybody here ever stole something? Candy, for those of the right decade, software, one floppy disk college room? Anybody ever use God's name as a curse word? Anybody covet somebody's stuff? Well, then you guys have confessed you're disobedient, lying, coveting, blaspheming thieves. 5 out of 10. You want to talk to me about your righteousness? Number one, you need to know you're a sinner. Adam and Eve disobeyed one commandment, and they were thrown out of God's creation of the Garden of Eden. You have a 1 in 1 chance of dying. Someday each of you will draw your last breath. You don't know how long till that day comes, and you're going to stand before the God of all the earth.
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15: 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That's 800-337-5323. Okay, you can probably recall a time when you were in a really dark location that was suddenly lightened by a brief bright light, maybe from lightning or a passing car. And that sudden light created a momentary shadow in the shape of something or someone that caused you to be afraid. Well, the world's view of spirituality is kind of similar to that. 337-5323. Okay,

0: Video series called Heal Me, O God, revealing the spiritual healing available through Jesus. So listen along as Dr. Youssef begins.
1: To say that there is a huge spiritual vacuum in the life of this generation is an understatement. To say that there is a severe spiritual hunger and starvation in this generation, it's an understatement. Just look around you. Look around you and see the multi-billion dollar business of fortune tellers and tarot card readers and clairvoyants and astrologers and psychic false and otherwise. They all a clear indication that there is a deep longing in the human soul. There is a huge longing for spiritual wholeness. There is longing for physical wholeness. And there is nothing wrong with that longing, by the way. There's nothing wrong with it. God created us with that longing inside of us. God created us with a spiritual vacuum on the inside of us. God created us with that desire, for that desire to be fulfilled. God created us incomplete. Not only that, but God made only one provision for that completeness to take place. God made only one provision for that wholeness to become a reality in your life and in my life. God made only one type of food that shall satisfy that inner hunger. God made only one drink that quenches that inner thirst. God made only one object that can fill that empty space. God made only one permanent solution for that permanent problem. Every other alternative to God's provision is only temporary. It's not real. Oprah's solutions, his Band-Aid on a gaping wound. Dr. Phil's solutions are Teflons. New Age spirituality is fake. These are like eating sawdust. They might fill your stomach, but very soon you'll die of spiritual malnutrition. All of these so-called spiritualities is what I call it, shadow spirituality. And shadow spirituality today is taught in many a church. That is the saddest part. That's the part that wants you to go on your face and cry and weep in bitterness. That this shadow spirituality is preached in many a pulpit today. This shadow spirituality is practiced by many churchgoers today. This shadow spirituality has even invaded some of the so-called evangelical churches. So what is that shadow spirituality? Shadow spirituality is any form of spirituality that does not acknowledge Jesus Christ as the only Lord of life. Shadow spirituality is any spirituality that does not say that only and exclusively is rooted in the power and the authority of the Holy Spirit of God. Shadow spirituality is any spirituality that does not acknowledge that it is Father God and not Mother Earth who is the God of power and might. Shadow spirituality is any spirituality that does not affirm that the Bible is God's own self-revelation to the world. Shadow spirituality is what secular-minded people just refer to simply as spirituality. So what is that spirituality? I'm going to give you a definition. Don't forget it. This is their own definitions, by the way. I'm not making this up. This is their own definition. Any dimension of human experience that's beyond the physical is called spiritual and spirituality. So dabbling in the occult, they call that spirituality. Loving nature and worshiping nature, they call that spirituality. Any form of mysticism and mental control, that's spirituality. Search for God, any God, that's called spirituality. If you worship angels and take good care of your guardian angel, that's called spirituality. To our culture, spirituality is represented by Forrest Gump's box of chocolate. You don't know what you're getting. Others have defined spirituality bluntly as A, B, C. Anything but Christianity. What does shadow spirituality or counterfeit spirituality hope to achieve? Shadow spirituality says they want

0: people to be enlightened, and they want them to be empowered. Enlightenment and empowerment, that's their goal. Counterfeit or shadow spirituality's stated aim is to help the person, quote, to reach an improved state of emotional health, a strong self-esteem, a balance of spirit, body, and mind. I'm sure some of you are probably sitting here saying, well, Michael, wait a minute, what's wrong with these goals? They sound good to me. And on the surface, they do sound good. They look like wonderful goals. Who doesn't want to improve their emotional state? Don't you? Want to improve your emotional state? Well, for starter, that's their aim. Nobody ever said that any of them have achieved it or can achieve it. Well, look, I can aim at reaching the summit of Mount Everest. That's a wonderful aim. Everybody said, Michael, isn't that great? That's a great goal. Some people come and say, give me a pat on the back. Isn't that great? But those who know me, they'll say, rots of rock. There's no way on God's earth for me to reach the bottom of Mount Everest, let alone the top. That's an elusive goal. That's an impossibility. It's like playing a hoax on someone. Furthermore, I don't want an improved emotional health. Do you? I don't want it. What is an improved emotional health? Who can judge you when you're improved? Who's going to judge that? How are you going to know when you're improving? No, I don't want improvement. I want completely be healed. My emotions be completely healed. I want complete emotional transformation. I want a complete whole emotions. I want complete healing of my emotions. And the only way to experience complete wholeness in every way is to be able to say with the Apostle Paul, I live, but it is no longer I who live, but Christ who lives within me. And the life I now live in the flesh, I live by faith in the Son of God who loved me and gave himself for me. That is it. That's how to have wholeness in life. Not with the mumbo jumbos or jumping through hoops or doing 27 things. Shadow spirituality is deceptive. And in shadow spirituality, a person could declare himself whole whenever they feel happy. But in true spirituality, I become whole when I reflect the likeness of the Lord Jesus Christ. In shadow spirituality, you put a band-aid on a gaping wound. But in true spirituality, you get the complete permanent surgery. In shadow spirituality, you may get a quick fix. But in true spirituality, you receive the power to overcome day in and day out. In shadow spirituality, you get a placebo. But in true Christianity, you'll get the real thing. Shadow spirituality, a person has the power to make themselves whole, which is a lie. But in true spirituality, the Holy Spirit of God declares you whole. And God the Father says that is right. Why? Because God the Son has been invited to live on the inside of you. I'm amazed. I'm absolutely astounded of how many Christians refer to the Holy Spirit as it. I am absolutely amazed. But when the Bible talks about the Holy Spirit, the Bible is talking about a person. He is the third person of the Trinity. He is the very Spirit of the mighty God. Not just a loose force in the world that you toss to people like a football. It is not something you blow on people and they'll fall. No, you don't blow on people the Holy Spirit. Isaiah 34:16 tells us that the Holy Spirit of God controls the course of history. Nehemiah 9:30 and Zechariah 7:12 tells us that he reveals God's truth and will. In Psalm 143:10, he tells us that God's people will know the way to faithfulness through the Holy Spirit. And in Numbers 11, the Bible tells us that the Holy Spirit of God equips individuals for leadership.
1: He is no other than the supernatural mighty power of God, the very breath of God himself. And he is given to us not to play with us. Listen to me, believers. The Holy Spirit is not given to us so that he may play with us. He's not given to us so that he may serve our purpose. He is not given to us so that he may become our personal genie. No, and a million no. He is the Spirit of the living God. He is the hurricane force that created the universe. He is the mighty wind that blew on the dust and Adam showed up. He is the mighty wind that parted the Red Sea. He is the power that moves the air even to the point of violent movement. He is the energy that is released with the spiritual force and power. He is the supernatural power that breathes upon your dead soul and my dead soul and quicken our spirits. He is the power that guides us and leads us and empowers us to live a holy and righteous life. That's who he is. Jesus said in John chapter 14, 15, and 16 that when he goes to the Father, he will send his Holy Spirit to dwell on the earth. In the Old Testament, the Holy Spirit came upon Samson and left. The Holy Spirit came and ministered through Isaiah and left. But then God has been promising that this trickle of rain one day is going to become a shower. And one day the Holy Spirit of God is coming to dwell in the lives of the believers. And right on schedule, the Holy Spirit of God on the day of Pentecost showed up. And he showed up in wind and in fire. The wind that blows upon our dead spirits and quickens us. And the fire of purity and righteousness that burns away the dross of sin out of our lives. The Bible tells us four things about the Holy Spirit. Everything else is counterfeit and shadow spirituality. First, the Word of God tells us that he quickens our dead spirits. Secondly, the Bible tells us that he transforms our fallen nature. Thirdly, the Bible tells us that he seals us for God's ownership. And fourthly, the Bible tells us that he fills us with his presence. How about that? Number one, he quickens our dead spirits. Let me tell you something. Some of you may not have known this. Listen carefully, especially all of you chosen frozen. You know who you are. Listen to me. Every one of us was born spiritually dead. Every one of us was born spiritually stillborn. Every one of us was born dead in trespasses and sin. Every one of us was born not knowing that we are sinners and desperately need salvation. Every one of us was born with our backs to God and did not know that we needed God. Every one of us was born that way. Every human being on the face of the earth was born that way. But the Holy Spirit of God breathed in us and created in us a hunger and thirst for God. He breathed in us when he showed up in my life and showed me that I'm living in rebellion against the Holy God. He breathed on us and he opened our blind spiritual eyes to see that we are heading for hell without Jesus Christ. He breathed on us and he showed us that we cannot save ourselves with our own good works. He breathed on us and he showed us our desperate condition without Jesus Christ. And that is why I genuinely, deeply, emotionally, and intellectually feel sorry for those who are caught up in false spirituality. I weep tears. I pray my heart is for love the sinners, because if I did not, I would not be doing all that I'm doing. I don't long to see them end up in eternal judgment. I long for them to know Jesus. And I have nothing in my heart but compassion and love toward those who don't know the Savior, the only Savior of our souls. Those who fall in the trap of believing that if you peel away layers of negative thinking, if you peel away the layers of bad feelings, if you peel away the layers of hurtful memories, If you just keep on peeling this, you become self-empowered and self-actualized. It's a lie, my friend. It's a lie. You see, that way you don't need the Holy Spirit. You don't need God to open your blind eyes. You see, what will happen, you try to forgive yourself when you feel like it, and your spirit cannot do that. And that is why shadow spirituality, in that kind of life, there is no right and wrong. You see, now you understand when you read some of the curriculum of your kids, that when you bring them from, there is no right and wrong. Right and wrong is what you decide. Right and wrong is what, up to your standards. Right and wrong is what you make of it. There is no need for the Holy Spirit of God to convict you and forgive you. You convict yourself and you forgive yourself. Now, I can't think of a worse nightmare. Do you know why? Because the Bible said, even if our conscience condemn us, He is greater than our conscience. I can't think of a worse nightmare to be living that way, not knowing the loving forgiveness of Jesus Christ. The Holy Spirit of God not only quickens our dead spirits, but secondly, He transforms our fallen nature. This woman said to me, she was caught up in this shadow spirituality, this counterfeit spirituality for some time. And she told me, she said, I kept on peeling layers of myself as they told me to do. She said, I kept doing this. And then I got to the core of my soul and I found nothing. She said, the nothingness I found was not the nirvana I was promised, but emptiness, emptiness that nearly killed me. But thank God, she said, the Holy Spirit of God not only showed me the way of forgiveness and peace, but He began to transform me into the likeness of Jesus Christ. That's what He does. He doesn't only quicken our dead spirits. He doesn't only transform our fallen nature. But thirdly, He seals us with ownership. You know, the Apostle Paul got the idea of the sealing from the merchants in the port of Ephesus. There were a lot of bad timber being sold, and the Ephesians were really exercised about that because their grain of wood, their timber, was the best in the world. So they said, we've got to do something about this. We want to make sure that people understand and don't mix our good timber with the bad timber, with the bad wood that they're buying from elsewhere. So they created a seal that cannot be imitated, that cannot be duplicated, and they will put that seal on their wood, on their timber. Why? Because they did not want theirs to be confused with the other inferior grades of wood. And the Apostle Paul saw this, and he said, I know exactly what the Holy Spirit of God has done. Now, when the buyers would go and buy the timber, they look for that seal. And it's the same way the Apostle Paul said, God, the Holy Spirit, places a seal of ownership on everyone that belongs to Jesus Christ. The Holy Spirit of God is the one who authenticates and testifies whether you belong to Jesus or you don't. So whenever a sealed child of God goes through doubt, and make no mistake about it, all of us go through doubt. The devil is around trying to make us doubt. You know what happens? The Holy Spirit of God comes to you as you are spending time with God in prayer, and He whispers in your ear. He said, you're mine. Jesus have redeemed you, and I have personally have sealed you. You belong to Jesus. Don't listen to the devil. Not only that, the Holy Spirit Himself quickens our dead spirits. Not only the Holy Spirit of God transform our fallen nature. Not only the Holy Spirit Himself seals us with His ownership, but fourthly, the Holy Spirit of God daily fills us with His presence. Please listen carefully to what I'm going to tell you. A lot of people get confused on this. While the Holy Spirit seal, the seal of the Holy Spirit happens once in the life of the believer, the filling of the Holy Spirit is continuous. While the sealing of the Holy Spirit is dependent upon God's gracious favor, the filling of the Holy Spirit is dependent upon you asking Him every day and every moment of every day to be filled of His Spirit. While every committed believer in Jesus Christ is sealed by the Holy Spirit, the sad thing is not every believer in Jesus Christ is daily filled by the Holy Spirit. Amen. Because they don't ask for it. They don't ask for that filling. And that is why the Apostle Paul in Ephesians 5:18 says, Be continuously. That's what it means. Be continuously, continuously, continuously filled of the Holy Spirit. Believer, if you've known Jesus, been sealed of the Holy Spirit, and have not been filled daily, and you know your life is in a mess, begin today to ask the Holy Spirit of God. Said, I've been missing out on the greatest blessing by asking you, Holy Spirit, to fill me every day. But then there may be somebody here today. That person may be, they know a great deal about Jesus. They may actually even go to church. They may actually be seeking after Jesus. You may be seeking after him today. You may feel good about coming to church and singing and praying. But by the same token, you have never fully surrendered your life to Jesus Christ. And thus, you have never really received the quickening of the Holy Spirit of God in your life. You come to church, and you know there is something missing. Do you know what that something is? It is someone. It's someone. And he is a gift that God the Father gives you. When you surrender to God the Son, and his name is God the Holy Spirit. He can breathe upon you today. He can breathe upon your dead soul, your dead spirit, and he can quicken your spirit even now. Will you ask him?
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7: This is Ed Morrissey of HotAir.com for Town Hall. Over the past couple of weeks, President Trump has shifted pressure for ending the war from Iran to Israel. He pressed for a ceasefire in Lebanon to incentivize the IRGC to make a deal. Hezbollah refused to comply, continuing to launch missile attacks on northern Israel. That escalated over the weekend with Iran launching missiles at Israel and the IDF responding. Trump insists that the attacks are distracting from a deal that, for 2 months, he's promised is close to completion. Thus far, though, the IRGC refuses to comply with the terms of the current ceasefire. Israel has waited for 20 years for Lebanon to disarm Hezbollah and for the terrorist proxy to comply with a ceasefire brokered last year. Trump's current pressure strategy is misplaced. Israel is not an obstacle to peace in the region. Trump needs to apply pressure to the regime in Iran and to Hezbollah and Hamas as well to comply with the agreements they have already made. Until they do, what value is there in negotiation?
8: I'd like to tell you about a man named Phineas who as a child survived the Holocaust. Phineas survived because Christians hid him from the Nazis, risking everything to save his life. Today, Phineas is in his 80s. He can no longer stand on his own or even leave his home to receive medical care. And when sirens sound and missiles fall, he doesn't have the time or the strength to reach safety. But once again, Christians are helping to save his life. 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Phineas said, "Christians saved my life during the Holocaust, and now again, they are helping me. As Israel's Holocaust Remembrance Day approaches, remember these precious children of God by lifting them up in prayer, asking for his protection, his comfort, and his peace. 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
9: 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A court ruling then stripped her of her tribal affiliation, costing her not only her family name, but also her inheritance rights. 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Despite the pain and uncertainty, she remains steadfast in her faith. 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

0: Welcome. This is Life in Christ with Pastor Flavio Carvalho. 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And as I mentioned just a moment ago, where we get these rights determines how we use them. 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
1: 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This is Pastor Flavio. I am also an attorney, and I love to study the Word of God. I'm delighted that you joined us today as we continue to study the book of 1 Corinthians. Yesterday, we began 1 Corinthians chapter 9, and we saw that this chapter is chapter 8 with a face on it. Paul takes the principle that he taught about laying down our rights, and he shows it to us in his own life. We saw, too, that Paul began by naming his rights honestly. He didn't pretend he was owed nothing. He looked his rights full in the face and said, "Yes, these are truly mine." Today, Paul does something a careful lawyer would do. He proves it. He shows the Corinthians that the rights he listed are not merely his personal opinion. They are established by God himself. Listen to 1 Corinthians 9, verses 8 through 11 in the English Standard Version. "Do I say these things on human authority? Does not the law say the same? For it is written in the law of Moses, 'You shall not muzzle an ox when it treads on the grain.' Is it for oxen that God is concerned? Does he not certainly speak for our sake? It was written for our sake, because the plowman should plow in hope, and the thresher thresh in hope of sharing in the crop. If we have sown spiritual things among you, is it too much if I reap material things from you?" Paul reaches back into the law of Moses, all the way back to Deuteronomy chapter 25. There was an ancient law about an ox. In those days, a farmer would have an ox walk round and round on the threshing floor, its hooves crashing and crushing the grain to separate it from the husk. And the law said, when the ox is working, do not tie a muzzle over its mouth. Let the animal eat as it treads. Let the worker share in the work. Now, watch what Paul does with that verse. He asks, "Do you think God wrote that law because he was worried about cattle?" And he answers his own question, no. God wrote it to teach us a principle. The one who labors should share in the harvest. And Paul presses the point home. If a humble ox is allowed to eat from the floor it threshes, how much more the servant of God who has sown something far greater into your life, the gospel itself, the message of eternal life. If we have sown spiritual things among you, Paul says, is it too much if we reap material things from you? Then Paul gives one more piece of evidence. And this one comes from the temple. Listen to verses 13 and 14. "Do you not know that those who are employed in the temple service get their food from the temple? And those who serve at the altar share in the sacrificial offerings. In the same way, the Lord commanded that those who proclaim the gospel should get their living from the gospel." Beloved, notice how Paul has built his case. He has stacked it up layer by layer. First, plain common sense. The soldier, the farmer, the shepherd, they all share in the fruit of their labor. Then, the law of Moses. Don't muzzle the ox. Then, the practice of the temple. Those who serve at the altar were fed from the altar. And finally, the highest authority of all, a direct command of the Lord Jesus Christ himself. When Jesus sent out his disciples, he told them plainly that the laborer deserves his wages. So hear this clearly. The right of a minister of the gospel to be supported by the people of God is not a modern invention. It's not a sign of greed. It is woven through the whole of Scripture, from Moses to the temple to the very words of Jesus. It is a right given by God. Now, let me make this practical. because there are two lessons here for every one of us. The first lesson is this: honor and support those who serve you spiritually. Don't muzzle the ox. If there's a pastor who feeds your soul, a teacher who opens the scripture to you, a missionary carrying the gospel to people who have never heard it, God's word says they have a right to be supported. And that means you and I have a glad duty to support them. Generosity towards those who labor in the gospel is not an optional extra for the specially spiritual. It is the plain teaching of the Bible. When was the last time you thanked, encouraged, and maturely supported someone who has poured the things of God into your life? God calls us to do just that. But there's a second lesson, and it is quieter, and it sets up everything we will see tomorrow. Watch how Paul proves his case. He does not leave a single gap. By the end of verse 14, no honest reader could deny Paul had every right to be supported. And here's the strange and beautiful thing. He proves the right so airtight, so completely, and then tomorrow we will watch him refuse to use it. Why would he build the case so carefully if he never meant to collect? Because a right firmly established is the only kind of right worth surrendering. You can't truly give away something you were never sure you had. Paul wanted the Corinthians to know, and he wants us to know, that what he laid down with his eyes wide open. It was real. It was his. And he set it down anyway. That's where honest sacrifice always begins. So let's recap. Here's your takeaway for today. 1, the right of gospel workers to be supported is established by God Himself in the law of Moses, in the temple, in the commandment of Christ. Let's take good care of our ministers, shall we? Let's be generous towards them. 2, that means we have a glad duty to honor and support those who feed us spiritually. Don't muzzle the ox. Let's be generous. Let's be gracious. And let's be glad to support our spiritual leaders well. 3, Paul proves his right completely because only a right we are sure we hold can truly be laid down. Your action this week is to choose one pastor, one teacher, one missionary who has served you, who has ministered to your soul, and find a concrete way to show your gratitude and support that person. Now, before we close, let me speak to anyone listening who has never received Jesus Christ. Beloved, everything we have talked about today rests on a gift you cannot earn and cannot buy. The gospel is the good news that Jesus Christ died for your sins and he rose again, and that whoever calls on him will be saved. If today you want to receive him, and I pray that you do, would you say this prayer out loud with me right now? Lord Jesus, I'm a sinner, but I believe you died for me and you rose again. So I ask, come into my life today as my Savior and my Lord. In your name I pray. Amen. Wow, if you prayed that prayer, I encourage you to tell someone about your decision for Christ and find a Bible-believing, Spirit-filled church, so you can grow with the rest of the body of Christ. If you need help in that task, contact us. We would love to help you. This is Life in Christ, and tomorrow we will watch Paul do the most unexpected thing of all. Take the right he has just proven beyond doubt and lay it down. Until then, God bless you. In today's Legal Corner, let's talk about how American law provides for those who serve in ministry. In 1 Corinthians 9, Paul teaches that a minister of the gospel has a God-given right to be supported by God's people. He grounds it in the law of Moses, do not muzzle the ox that treads the grain, and in the command of the Lord Jesus, that those who proclaim the gospel should live by the gospel. American law, in its own way, recognizes this same principle. Our text code contains a provision, Section 107 of the Internal Revenue Code, often called the minister's housing allowance or parsonage allowance. It allows an ordained minister to exclude from taxable income the portion of his pay that is properly designated for housing. This is one of the older accommodations in our tax law, and the courts have upheld it as a permissible recognition of the unique role of clergy. Not a special favor, but part of a long tradition of the law making room for religious life. The law protects ministry in other ways as well. Churches and ministries organized as nonprofit organizations under Section 501(c)(3) may receive tax-deductible gifts so that God's people can support the work of the gospel, and the law will honor that support. Here's the practical counsel. If you serve in ministry, or if you lead a church or ministry, learn these provisions and follow them carefully. The housing allowance must be designated in advance and in writing, properly, by the church or its board. Handled correctly, it is a lawful benefit. Handled carelessly, it can create a tax problem. When in doubt, consult an accountant or an attorney who knows church and clergy tax law. The principle is ancient. The worker shares in the harvest. Our law, at its best, simply makes room for it. This is Life in Christ, and God bless you.
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9: Let us run with endurance the race that is set before us. Looking to Jesus, the founder and perfecter of our faith. The Spirit bears witness with our spirit that we are children of God. And if children, then joint heirs with Christ. Romans 8 gives believers the riches of heaven despite being unworthy sinners. God invites us into the throne room to partake of His bounty. from the Moody Church in Chicago, this is Running to Win with Dr. Erwin Lutzer, whose clear teaching helps us make it across the finish line. Today, we continue a series from Romans chapter 8 on the blessings we've been given as children of an awesome God. One of those blessings is this: you will sit next to the King.
10: So the Bible says that the Son crowns us because of our inheritance. Notice, we become heirs of God and joint heirs or fellow heirs with Jesus. Now, I want you to visualize this. Jesus is opening up the last will and testament of the universe. He's opening it up, and there it is. In fact, the book of Revelation says that he's the only one who can open the book, which is really the whole history and the testament of the universe. And he opens it, and your name appears. You know, the Bible says that there is a book of life, and your name, if you're a believer, was in it from before the foundation of the world. Wow. So anyway, your name is there next to Jesus. And then Jesus says, not only that, but you get to sit on my throne also. You say, well, now you are making it up. No, I'm not. Thank you for that vote of confidence. Revelation 3:21. He who overcomes, to him shall I grant to sit with me on my throne, even as I overcame and sat on my Father's throne. If you're following it, we get to sit on the throne of God. And if you aren't blessed by that, you are walking in disobedience, or you've never known the Father. You can't say Abba, Father. That ought to cause us such pause that we ought to just stop here and say, let me think about that for a while. He who overcomes, I will grant to sit with me on my throne as I overcame. Now, you've heard me say before, I've never yet met a Christian who didn't want to be an overcomer. But I've met tons of Christians who want absolutely nothing to overcome. The minute God gives them something to overcome, they complain. And they keep saying, God, get it out of the way, get it out of the way, get it out of the way. And God says, don't you want to be an overcomer? I'm going to give you a thorn in the flesh. I'm going to give you a problem. I'm going to give you something that's going to be difficult to overcome, because I want you to be an overcomer. We say, oh, God, please, let me sit on the throne, but please, isn't there an easier way that I can get there? So Jesus gives us his name, he gives us his throne. And here, are you ready for this? Right sitting up here, there's a couple here with their Bibles open. They are as eager as anyone can possibly be. Thank you for coming here today. Are you that eager to hear the next thing I'm going to say? You ready? His name, praise God. His name, his throne, and his glory. His glory. It's hinted at here. It says, provided that we suffer with him, because the assumption is that if you really walk with God, you are going to suffer. I'm in verse 17, in order that we may be glorified with him. And what did Jesus say in John 17? Unbelievable. And the glory which thou hast given me, I have given them. You say, well, the New Agers then must be right. We are really God. No. Nothing could be more heretical, more untrue, more unrealistic, and more silly. I tell you, God, you have to get a different concept of God. God has this absolute delight in taking people who give him evil, and he found a way to do it. He found a way to take people who give him evil and do them good. It's called grace. And God loves to take people from the pit and say, come with me to the palace. He loves to take people out of the mud and say, walk with me on marble. He loves to do that. That's grace. Sometimes he can't find people to do it for, because they are so self-absorbed, thinking that they have to earn it, thinking that they're fine the way they are. It is all absolutely undeserved grace, grace, grace, grace, a free gift. And that, I think, is going to motivate our fuel for worship for all of eternity. And if you're doing the math, that is a long time. So Jesus then makes us heirs of God and joint heirs with Jesus Christ. Couple of observations here. First of all, God forgives us to honor us. He forgives us to honor us. Don't ever think that, well, you know, you come to Jesus, you have your sins forgiven, and then you get a little bit of help along the way, and basically it's over with. You know, you've made your commitment or your decision for Jesus. No. You come to Jesus to have your sins forgiven so that the decks can be legally cleared, so that God can begin to do a work in your life and to honor you, but it isn't because he wants to honor you as having an identity of your own. It's because he's honoring himself by showing his undisputed grace to people who don't deserve it. And that honors God. So God says, hey, I'm choosing some really wicked sinners. I mean, if the truth were known, if your history were written up, we'd find out things about you that might surprise us. God says, I'll take somebody like that and I will exalt that person and display my grace. It says in the book of Ephesians that for all of eternity, we might see the surpassing grace of God toward sinners. But God's intention is not to leave you after your sins are forgiven. God's intention is for you to grow into Christ-likeness, to bring many sons into glory, to use the scripture that is used in the book of Hebrews. And in the process, the discipline that is needed and the resources that are needed to bring you and me along to where God wants us to be as his children, as his adopted sons and daughters. That's what it's really all about. Don't ever think, oh, he's a Christian. You know, the button, I'm not perfect, I'm just forgiven. Well, thank God. Thank God that you're forgiven. But if that's all you are, you're pretty hopeless. So, number one, God forgives us to honor. Secondly, our certain future, not uncertain, but our certain future gives hope to our uncertain present. The certain future, the assurance of the future, gives hope to our uncertain present. And the present is uncertain, isn't it? No matter how much money the government pumps into our economy, things continue to come apart. Just that and 100 other uncertainties in life. The contingencies are overwhelming. But notice it says, this is why Paul put it there in verse 18, for I consider that the sufferings of this present time are not worthy comparing with the glory to be revealed in us. Take heart, you're going through a trial. Hey, did you listen to this message? The glory that is going to be revealed in us is going to be so much greater that it's even beyond all possibility of comparison. John Newton, who lived in a different era, in a different century, gave this illustration. He said, let us suppose that somebody is going to New York City to receive an inheritance, and that inheritance involves gardens and food and people to serve him, and it involves health and strength and everything that the human mind could imagine. And he's on his way. And on his way, his carriage breaks down 1 mile from New York City. Does he walk the last mile complaining? You know, that's the problem with carriages. You know, the wheels come off. And look at that horse. Look at that. Everybody seems to forsake me. The horse doesn't want me anymore. The carriage is in the ditch. Life is so hard. Is that the way? Of course not. He says, of course I'm walking. In fact, I'm walking with a limp. I'm in pain, but I only have a mile to go. And at the end of the mile, that's where my inheritance is. And that's why he's encouraged and he keeps on going. The suffering of this present world is not worthy to be compared with a glory that shall be revealed in us. Glory is just around the corner. It's a heartbeat away. And if the glory is still a few years away, that's all right. The time is going to pass. What God has done for us is beyond all the imagination that we can have. And so what we do is we keep going. We keep going when times are tough, because glory is just ahead. Poor Birdie. She died of malnutrition with over $1 million in the bank. Open your lockbox and say, God, in light of what you've given me, Father, I'm running the race for you, Daddy. Let's pray. Our Father, Daddy, we do acknowledge that you are an awesome God, and to think that we belong to you forever is more than we've been able to comprehend. We've only said the words, but the Holy Spirit needs to show us the truth. I pray that all who are discouraged today may take heart. And for those who are here who have never trusted Christ as Savior, we pray that right now they will say, I will believe in him. Father, create faith in their hearts, because they came here today without any. Some people listening on the internet or by radio, they don't have faith in their hearts right now. Would you create that, Lord? Because it has to come from you. And do in us that which is well-pleasing in your sight. Now, if you have to pray right now, you pray. I'm going to give you a few moments to pray. If you've never trusted Christ as Savior, tell him right now you're going to believe on him and receive his death on the cross for yourself. If you know him, why don't you give that carriage to God and keep walking toward your inheritance? Father, receive our prayers and receive our devotion, and may we run the race for our Father. In Jesus' name, amen. Well, my friend, God certainly has done his part in giving us so many promises, drawing us to himself, and giving us grace. But are we accessing it? What about your personal discipline? Are you committed to the Word of God? Do you pray? Do you give your days to God? What does that look like? I'm holding in my hands a book that explains all that. It's entitled The Pursuit of Holiness by Jerry Bridges. We're making this book available for you, and by the way, this is one of the last days we're making this offer, because it will help you fill in the gaps, so to speak, regarding God's promises and our experience of those promises. Once again, the title of the book, The Pursuit of Holiness.
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15: We have to understand that. That's why we have to be skeptical. That's why you don't believe every spirit, every doctrine that comes along. You have to weigh those things. A key to being able to accomplish that is you have to be grounded in truth. You have to know what the true thing looks like in order to recognize the false one. And then from there, after verse 1, it gets into what I'm calling the credentials here, or how we know if something is of God or of an evil spirit. And he's been giving several different things all along. He's been laying a foundation through the first three chapters the whole time, our relationship to the Son, in the love of God, in his word. He's laying all this down, and now we come up onto this part. Let me read verses 2 through 6 again. "Hereby know we the Spirit of God." Now he's going to get into this. Here's how we know. "Every spirit that confesseth that Jesus Christ is come in the flesh is of God. And this is the spirit of Antichrist, wherefore ye have heard that it should come, and even now already is in the world. You are of God, little children, and have overcome them, because greater is he that is in you than he that is in the world. They that are of the world, therefore speak they of the world, and the world heareth them. We are of God. He that knoweth God heareth us. He that is not of God heareth not us. Hereby know we the spirit of truth and the spirit of error." From 2 to 6 there, he was showing how you can tell the difference. What's going on? The first one, of course, was a doctrinal test. That was the very first one, and that dealt with Jesus Christ. What is their theology of Christ? What do they believe about Christ? And in particular, remember, we already talked about this all the way back in chapter 1 of what was going on here. You had the belief coming in that Jesus, he was God, but really wasn't in the flesh. Interesting is how that came about. It wasn't popular in that day. They were being made fun of to actually believe that Jesus was equal with God, this man. How could God possibly, and that dealt with Jesus Christ. What is their theology of Christ? What do they believe about Christ? And in particular, remember, we already

going on today at all? Because if we really present Christ in his holiness and for who he is, it's not very popular, is it? So they want to create a cool Christ today. I should come up here and go get a bunch of tattoos. Just get a blue jeans and a t-shirt on and just show how cool Christ is. They're attacking who he is here. The fact that Jesus Christ has come in the flesh. It's no different today. They're just attacking a different aspect of who he is. God is, what's his number one attribute? He's holy. What do you think they're attacking? His holiness. His holiness. And they're doing that because it makes him more acceptable to the world. They don't look as foolish before the world. They can maintain some respectability before this world. Same thing here. So you look at number one, what is their view of Jesus Christ? Do they really believe that he has come in the flesh? We have several different things that are part of this. We're not going to dive into all those for time's sake concerning the doctrine of Christ, but it is dealing with, of course, his incarnation and his deity. We have here God becoming man, taking part of man's nature, where through that, because of what he did, regeneration comes to us and we take part in the divine nature. He indwells us and seals us into the day of redemption through the Holy Spirit of God. And that was being attacked here. The fact that Christ is come in the flesh, that he is who he, that he was the Christ, the Messiah, the Redeemer of mankind, and that this was, in fact, God Almighty in the flesh. Apart from that, there is no salvation. They had all different ways they were trying to teach us. Some of them are still common today. You can see elements of this today being taught as well in different arenas. You can see his deity attacked, of course, in Mormonism. You can see it attacked within Jehovah's Witness doctrine where he isn't God. They want to make him a created being. He is the Alpha and the Omega. He is God. And so again, it's still being attacked today. It's being attacked in different ways where they attack the idea of him being the Christ, being the one, Jesus Christ. Jesus means our God, our Savior, along those lines, dealing with salvation of mankind. That's attacked all the time of Jesus only being the way, the truth, and the life. I read this week, I had no idea who the preacher was. I read it, I guess he was being interviewed on television. And I guess it was some huge audience, nationwide audience, and he was asked the question point blank, if Christ really is the only way, what about Muslims and Buddhists? And again, the preacher cowered down just like so many do today. And he responded with how Christ understands all of those. Wow. You know what he wanted to look? He wanted to be acceptable before the world. That's what he wanted. We don't like to bear the reproach and the shame that comes with it. So the very first thing you begin to look at is their doctrine of Jesus Christ. What is the person saying about Christ? But that's not the only test it gives us. The second one here, the rest of these, switches really to the life of a believer as compared to the person that's doing the teaching to see if this is of the evil spirit or not, the false prophet. It gets into comparisons with their life as compared to that of who is truly born again. And it gives some indicators of what to look for if they're really of the Spirit of God. Hereby we're going to know if this is of the Spirit of God or not. The first one, look at what their doctrine of Jesus Christ is. Is it right or is it wrong? And then it's almost a comparison now he goes into in verse 4. Now notice 4, 5, and 6, it's got the pronouns coming out here. Ye, they, and then back to we now, Paul including himself. Ye are of God. The false prophets, are they of God? That's the distinction he's going to make right now. He's concluding verse 6. He's telling you, listen, this is how you're going to know the difference between the spirit of truth and the spirit of error. Start off looking at their doctrine, and then from there, we're going to go to their life now. Those who are of God, ye are of God, little children, and help overcome them. Because greater is he that is in you than he that is in the world. They that are of the world, therefore speak they of the world, and the world heareth them. So now he gets into their life. He's letting them know, listen, you have a distinct advantage here. You're of God now. You've come out from among them. You have been redeemed. God's Holy Spirit indwells you, and greater is he that is in you than he that is in the world. That is absolutely dealing with Satan and all of his forces that are with him. He's letting them know, because remember, they already had some, we saw earlier, that had already left. There's some that had departed. But he's saying, one indication, I mean, look, you're of God. Greater is he that is in you than he that is of the world. You have something they don't, and that is the Spirit of Almighty God. Boy, and that is key for us. So he begins to look and compare in their life. Again, we have the Spirit of God in our life.
back in

0: was in John chapter 14, when several chapters there, when he's getting into the work of the Holy Spirit, how he would guide us into all truth. He would. He's the one that initially begins to sort of ring your bell when something's off and a red flag should go up. It was several months ago, I used the illustration of having a dashboard for your life and how different indicators will go off. Well, he's the one that puts those indicators on, saying, listen, there's a problem here. He's right there to do that. He's the one who wrote this. See, but the key is, if you're not in tune with the Spirit of God, you're setting yourself up for deception. We have what we need. We have the Word of God, and we have the Spirit of God that can protect us from being deceived. So not only are we protected, but we can guard the truth. Think of all the churches that have come and gone. Most of the time, it's because they left truth. It also goes on to talk about how these false prophets are of the world. There's going to be elements that they're teaching that represent that. They're going to be worldly in nature, where it's not going to be spiritual in nature. It's going to be of the world. There's going to be elements to it that are carnal. There's going to be elements to it that would be of this world, a philosophy of the world. We're not talking about necessarily something you're going to hear that would be evil. I mean, the devil's a lot smarter than that. He slides it in there, just providing some worldly philosophy to come in with the teaching. That's what you look for. You begin to look, is this doctrine, would this be more something of the world? They are of the world. Therefore, speak they of the world, and the world heareth them. If they got a big audience with the world, it's just about guaranteed they're off. You're dealing with an evil spirit, not a man of God. If the world really likes him, more than likely you're dealing with an evil spirit and not a man of God. If what he's getting is not from the Spirit of the Lord. If it's not lining up here again, you begin to you look at the doctrine of Christ and you begin to look at their life. Is what they have, is it worldly? Is it who is it that hears them? Who is it that really likes them? And then the last sign that he gives us here as we finish up in verse 6, we are of God. He that knoweth God heareth us. He that is not of God heareth not us. Hereby know we the spirit of truth and the spirit of error. And that is, are they willing to submit to the word of God? Are they willing to hear it, in other words, to hear it and follow it? Or is that something they like to stay away from? We're of God. He that knoweth God, those who are true, heareth us. He that is not of God heareth not us. When it comes down to, you know, especially the application of the Word of God, they're going to want to veer from that. They're not going to want the right application. They're going to look for a worldly application of it. They don't want to really hear things of the Word of God. So you look for those things. You look for the carnality that might be there. You look for their life. You begin to measure these things, also keeping in mind what he's already brought up as we look through false teachers. And he's been stressing things all along. A lot of the same things, looking at the doctrine that they're teaching and looking at the life of the person. And as you think about that, as we are finishing chapter 3, let me go back to that here, and I'll try and close out with this. It says, beloved, if our heart condemn us not, then we have confidence towards God. And whatsoever we ask, we receive of him, because we keep his commandments and do those things that are pleasing in his sight. And this is the commandment, that we should believe on the name of his Son, Jesus Christ, and love one another as he gave us commandment. And he that keepeth his commandments dwelleth in him, and he in him. And hereby we know that he abideth in us, by the Spirit which he hath given us. He has given us all those marks right there. Those who confess Christ. Those who are willing to follow his commands. And then from there, he wants them, that church, to contrast so they can even look amongst themselves who's in error and who's not. He wants them to see it clear as a bell, because they had those present in their churches right now. Right now, they had members in their churches following the Gnosticism. They had their own secret revelation. He said, no, listen, they're all. They're telling you Christ isn't even come in the flesh. He says, now look at their life. Look at who they're appealing to. Their world of their day. The same thing. We have got to understand the importance of truth. You need that in your life. You have to have a foundation for it in your life. That's why it's important when you do come, you're here for Sunday school. But that when you're there, you're listening. When you're trying to gain knowledge and application from even your morning devotions. To have an understanding of the Word of God. So that when something comes up, it sort of begins to raise your attention. Wait. Again, we're not to believe every doctrine that comes along. We're not to believe every spirit that comes around and believing it's of God. We are to try the spirits. There are many false prophets going out into the world. And if we do so, I believe we should consider our responsibility that's given in 1 Timothy chapter 6 and verse 20. we have to keep that which has been committed unto us. We have to guard this.
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7: 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You go there, you will find out much about our ministry here. We have what we most surely believe, and other things there, schedule of all of our broadcasts. And then the Old Trailblazer, Pastor Pendarvis, we go out here every day, Monday through Friday, over about 100 stations with this little 15-minute broadcast the Lord gave us. And we are known here as a peculiar ministry, or people call us a speckled bird. Some folks call us hellfire and damnation preaching. But, my friend, the Lord told us to preach the gospel. Be instant in season and out of season. Reprove and rebuke with all longsuffering. That's what the Apostle Paul said. Reprove. What does that mean? It means call sin, sin. You don't hear that no more, do you? Oh, no. No, we talk about the brotherhood of man and the fatherhood of God and all of those things. And we have all of this. It's religious fluff is what I call it. Big, big, big religious fluff. And I praise the Lord for calling me out of that one day. But I'm going to get back to our study. We're looking at this study now on the work of the Holy Spirit. We just completed that study on Satan, the God of this world, and it's all on CDs now. If you write me, call me, I'll quote you a price on the whole set. Satan, the God of this world. It'll be the most enlightening thing you ever read or ever heard, my friend. But we're looking today at the work of the Holy Spirit. And we saw there in our last study that the heart of man must be exposed, must be laid bare. And that individual has to come to see the judgment that he's under. We preachers, yes, we preachers. We've tried to sow upon unfallow ground. You know what the scripture speaks of? Break up the fallow ground. Maybe you're not a farmer, like I was. My dad was a farmer and I was raised there. But that unfallow ground, my friend, we must break that up. In the spring of the year, we had to go in there. We had what we called a one-horse farm. But you had to go in there and turn that ground over. It's been laying there all the winter. And the cattle have stomped on it and tromped on it. And it's gotten hard. But we've done our best. We preachers, the majority of our preachers, have done our best to produce a crop upon ground that hadn't been broken. If you know anything about farming, that land must be broken up, tilled up. And I know in my own life, my dad, we'd be, I was just a boy, but you know, when a boy comes up, the dad won't let him plow. He can't run the plow. But we could run what we called a harrow, and he'd make up a row there with the plow and a bunch of rows, and he'd set me or my brother to harrowing it. And we'd go down that row and come back, and he didn't break up them clods and all that. And he'd say, "Go back over it, boys, a couple more times." "Oh, Dad, that's nothing." "No, it's not." No, but we've tried our best as preachers to make Christ real to the human heart without that convicting power, without ever having seen themselves in need. Have you ever seen your need? Have you ever seen your need? I have a man who writes me on a regular basis, and he signs his letters, "A Needy Sinner." Just a needy creature. That's what I am this morning, brother. Just a needy preacher. We've labored and taught to bring men to Christ, and our labors have been in vain because men have seen themselves rich and increased with goods and have need of nothing. That if I had to have a motto for our normal day, this day pastor, this day church member, this would be it. I would hang a sign around their neck: increased with goods and have need of nothing. Now, but listen, we've preached the glories of the crucified, buried, and risen Christ to hearts of unconvicted souls. Unconvicted, unconvinced, unawakened souls. And wonder why they never desire to know the Lord. We just wonder, you know, what? It is because they hold themselves. Now listen, this may be you, my friend. I'm talking to you. Wake up. Wake up and listen. They hold themselves in high esteem of who they are. Oh, my friend, listen. When there comes that convincing, convicting, blasting work of the Holy Spirit on the hearts of men until they see their unrighteousness and their corruption, then they come to see their need of Christ. I often wonder how. And I know it's work of the Spirit, I know that. But I see God's Word. It speaks of the deadness of the human heart. It speaks of the sinfulness of the human heart. It speaks of the dry bones there in Ezekiel. Oh, but my friend, listen. To such a sinner, you don't have to teach him to pray. He'll pray. The awakened sinner, he'll pray. Listen, you don't have to urge him to seek the Lord. He'll seek the Lord. And I know we do that. We urge you to pray. We urge you to seek the Lord. I ask folks here, my folks, because I know, you know, I'm an old country boy. I tell folks to go out behind the barn. Go out behind the barn late of evening when it's cool. Where nobody, you don't want folks to see you praying and crying unto the Lord, but that's okay. I understand that. I know we're ashamed. We're ashamed, aren't we? We're ashamed. You know the Lord takes that away. Are you ashamed of the Lord? Are you ashamed to hold up your hand in prayer meeting and say, "Pastor, I want to be saved"? Are you ashamed? If you are, you won't ever get saved. That has to be broken, my friend. But listen. You won't have to urge him to seek the Lord. So the real work of God's grace in any soul begins with a pulling down, a hewing to pieces, destroying all that is of the flesh, as the Holy Spirit never builds upon an old foundation. No, sir. He roots out that old foundation. You know, well, I'm a member of the old church. I'm a charter member. No, you're not anything. You have nothing. You have nothing but sinking sand. Oh, my friend, before God saved me, listen, It was just amazing to look back and see where I was before the Lord began to do a work in my heart. But listen, we had to go back. He had to go back and tear down all of that old rotten foundation, putting the cart before the horse. When the Holy Spirit lays hold of a sinner to bring him to Christ, his first work is to tear down to blast down, hew to pieces all that is of the flesh, until he sees his whole life is under the judgment of God. Have you ever been there, folks? Have you ever seen that you're under the condemnation? That's why it's so great when the Lord saves you, and you can go there and read that verse in Romans that therefore there is now no condemnation. And I like to put it like no more condemnation. No more condemnation to him who is in Christ Jesus our Lord. Oh, my friend, but listen now. Let me go back. At first, it may make him mad. It may make a folk mad. Worst of all, especially if it's a religious sinner, high-rolling preacher, being dealt with. And I've seen them head for the bushes like a rabbit to the bushes, my friend. I've seen folks do that. Wouldn't have it. Would not have it. Would not have it. Don't do that, friend. If the Lord is probing around your heart a little bit, don't fly backwards. Don't get mad and go out the door and slam it, break it off the hinge, saying, I won't have that preacher. I won't listen to that preacher anymore. I have folks call me and tell me that, said, I won't listen to you no more. I say, please don't do that. Don't go out into this world lost and undone and in rebellion against God. You're not in rebellion against me, my friend. You're in rebellion against God. But listen, some may try to run away from the whole thing and say, I'll never hear that feller again. I had that happen. Take me off your mailing list. I'll never hear you again. But as the Holy Spirit continues his work of withering, that sinner begins to cry for mercy. Begin to cry for mercy. You know, what is crying? It's a universal language, my friend. It's a universal language, crying. Someone mentioned to me the other day, said a Chinese baby cries the same as American baby. Isn't that something? Isn't that a great truth? The Lord hears our cry. He said, if you cry, he'll hear you. You know why we're not saved? Why, folks? They don't cry. You know, folks don't see no need of being saved. I've been in the business world for 50 years out there working, having a business of my own, and meeting many, many hundreds of people over those years. And I see most folks that I knew increased with goods and have need of nothing. The scripture says lovers of pleasure more than lovers of God. Oh, I know, my friend. I know where we are. I know the total depravity of the human heart. I'm bringing a message tomorrow on the total depravity of the human heart. My friend, listen. Every man, every woman, boy and girl, comes into this world sinful because of our father Adam sinned against a holy God, and we inherited that sin. You may not believe that. You may not understand it. But the scriptures say there is none righteous, no, not one. We have to be awakened to that fact. We are asleep right now. If you're not saved, you listen to me and you're not saved, you are actually asleep in the lap of Satan. He has you under control. He controls your everyday movements, and he allows you to be a decent person most of the time. But, my friend, when it comes down to it, the Lord begins to deal with your heart. He surely doesn't want you to be saved, so he does everything in the world. He lets you accuse the pastor of being unwholesome, bringing unwholesome messages, too harsh. People call me and say, you're just too hard. You're just against everything. You're just too hard, Pastor Pendarvis. You're just too hard. You don't know me. No, I don't know you, but I know what the Bible says. It says there's none righteous, no, not one. That includes you, and that includes me. And we have to have a righteousness of God. And that only comes by first being shown that we need that who we are and what we are by nature. Have you ever seen that, my friend? Have you ever admitted that you're a sinner? Oh, but listen, the Holy Spirit's work is to wither that soul. And he began to cry. And he's astonished now to find that his soul is bowed down. Oh, listen, his soul is bowed down under the weight and penalty of sin. Now, he comes to know the wrath of a sin-avenging God. Then he begins to cry for deliverance. You know what salvation is? deliverance. That's what that word means. Actually, the word means delivered. Now, then he begins to cry for God to deliver him from himself, from sin. And the more he cries, the more he experiences. The Holy Spirit shines that light. And we'll get into that in our next study. I want to bring you that. God seems not to hear his cry, and the heavens become as brass. He seems to be deserted by God and man. Have you ever been there? Oh, my friend, what a terrible thing. But listen, don't be discouraged. If the Lord has begun to touch your heart, that means he loves you. That means he said if he begins a work in your heart, he'll complete it until the day of Jesus Christ. Take hope. Take hope this morning, awakened soul. Don't look within. Look up. Look up and say, thank you, Lord, for I'm not in hell yet. Thank you, Lord, for delivering a poor old soul like me. And then begin to praise the Lord. I wish I could sit down by your side and drink a cup of coffee with you. Remember my mailing address, the Old Trailblazer, Post Office Box 1810, Walker, Louisiana, 70785. 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
12: God has said, your sins and iniquities will I remember no more. 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
12: God has taken your sins and he's cast them into the depths of the sea. You can't see them. They're gone. They're forgiven and they're forgotten. And we need to remember that, not be crippled by them.

0: of us remember our most embarrassing moment. Maybe we said something we shouldn't have or did something we shouldn't have. It may have been silly or something serious, but we remember everything about that moment. Sometimes our sin can be like that. We know the Lord has forgiven us, but we're not too sure we've forgiven us. Today on A New Beginning, Pastor Greg Laurie helps us see just how complete the Lord's forgiveness is. It's just as if it never happened.
1: We live in a world full of fake things. We live in a world full of fake things. And I feel like we're living in an anti-Christ culture. And remember, anti doesn't just mean against, it also means instead of. And I feel like right now our culture is flooded with fake things or instead of versions of Jesus. We live in an ABC culture. Anything but Christ. So let's dig in and see what John has to say to us in chapter 3, starting in verse 7. Little children, let no one deceive you. He who practices righteousness is righteous, just as he is righteous. He who sins is of the devil, for the devil has sinned from the beginning. For this purpose, the Son of God was manifested, that he might destroy the works of the devil. For whoever has been born of God does not sin, for his seed remains in him, and he cannot sin because he's been born of God. All right, so Satan is real and always has been. The devil comes to accuse and deceive. So it's kind of scary when you think about it. And you think, how can we overcome the devil? And that brings me to my next point. Jesus has already defeated Satan. Jesus has already defeated Satan. Look at 1 John 3:8. For this purpose, the Son of God was manifested, that he might destroy the works of the devil. Whoever has been born of God does not sin. His seed remains in him, and he cannot sin because he's been born of God. So why was Jesus Christ manifested? Why did he come to our planet? Well, he came to die for the sin of the world, needless to say. But he also came to destroy the works of the devil. At the cross, Satan was canceled. We hear about people being canceled today. Jesus canceled Satan. And it's talked about in Colossians 2:14, where it says, Christ canceled the record of the charges against us and took it away, nailing it to the cross. In this way, he disarmed the spiritual rulers and authorities and shamed them publicly by the victory over them on the cross. So Jesus canceled the record. The word here used for record is a handwritten certificate of debt. So imagine this for a moment. Here is a list, and on this list is your name. And there below your name is a list of every sin you've ever committed throughout your life. That would be a long list, would it not? And they just go through page after page after page, and you're just absolutely horrified by it. But here's what this verse is teaching. When Christ died on the cross, he canceled that list. He canceled every sin, canceled every lie, canceled everything you've done wrong. He paid for it, and he defeated it. And I know there are times when some sins seem undefeatable. There's addictions in your life that you don't feel you can break. There are weaknesses you have that you don't feel you can overcome. But according to this verse and other verses, this has been dealt with at the cross. But let's think for a moment about his strategy. I mentioned he's called the accuser of the brethren. It's important we understand how this works. He is the accuser of the brethren. So here's how it rolls. You're just sitting somewhere, maybe even in church, And suddenly the most wicked, twisted thought comes into your mind. I mean, really bad. You can't even believe this thought is in your mind. And you can't believe this thought is in your mind in church of all places. And immediately the accuser of the brethren says, what kind of a twisted person are you? Why would you think such a thought? But here's the thing. It's not a sin to be tempted. It's only a sin if you give in to the temptation. The issue of sin is not in the bait, it's in the bite. Satan is always going to use your sins in a hateful and condemning way to drive you from the cross. The Holy Spirit will convict you of your sins in a loving way to bring you to the cross. Anything that drives you from the cross is from the devil. Don't listen to it. I can go to Christ right now. I can be forgiven. Yes, I sin, but I repent of that sin and I ask you to forgive me. I am forgiven by God. That brings me to my next point. If we really know God, we will love our brothers and sisters. Look at 1 John 3:14. We know that we pass from death to life because we love the brethren. He who does not love his brother abides in death. Whoever hates his brother is a murderer. And you know that no murderer has eternal life abiding in him. The word hate means to habitually despise. This is not just a transient emotion. This is a deep-rooted loathing. Now, we all get ticked off with people at times, you know, like driving, and you honk. Do you ever honk? I've never thought of myself as a honker, per se, but I guess I am. I was driving with my granddaughter, Riley, the other day, and I said, Riley, who's the best driver you know? Now, I wanted her to say me, because I think I'm a pretty good driver. She said, my dad. Oh, really? Why do you say your dad? She said, because he doesn't honk at people. I said, I don't honk at people. She said, oh, Papa, you honk at people a lot. So, I guess I'm a honker. But that's not what John is talking about. Not a honker, but a hater. Where you want to destroy that person, and you don't want to be that person who has that kind of sin in your life, and that is exactly what he's dealing with here.
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1: Now we shift gears and we come to the final movement of what he's saying to us in 1 John 3. We're in verse 19. He says, we know we're of the truth and we shall assure our hearts before him. For if our heart condemn us, God is greater than our heart and he knows all things. Beloved, if our heart does not condemn us, we have confidence toward God that whatever we ask, we receive of him because we keep his commandments and do those things that are pleasing in his sight. Sometimes our heart condemns us. Sometimes we do something we should not have done, and we feel bad about it. And we just can't get over it. The devil gets a foothold, and he keeps condemning us for it because we crossed the line, and we know we crossed the line, and we keep beating ourselves up. Okay, speaking of honking. I was back in New York City recently. They're very big on honking in New York City. They honk all day and all night long. 2 a.m, they're honking. It's just a honky city. Well, I didn't mean it that way, but whatever. You know, it's just everybody's honking. So I'm crossing a crosswalk. And this is a big, long crosswalk across many lanes of traffic. I wait for it to go green, and I start walking across. I'm walking with all the other people, and all of a sudden, this car, like parked right in the front, lays on his horn. I jump And I know I should have just kept walking, but I was kind of ticked off, to be honest with you. I went around to the side of the car, I gestured for him to roll down his window. I said, "Why did you honk at me?" He said, "Because you crossed the line. I'm in a crosswalk." I kind of started going over the crosswalk to go on the sidewalk. I said, "Everyone crossed the line." He said, "But you crossed the line." And his window went back up. But that was a little overkill in his part. I did murder him. Now, let me explain. In my heart, I murdered him. No, I didn't. Maybe for a moment, I might have. But that was very upsetting. I mean, it's one thing to honk at a person in their car. It's another thing to honk at a pedestrian. Now I'm justifying my honking, aren't I? Isn't that what I'm doing? But the reality is, it was overkill. You don't need to honk at someone that crosses over a little line. I still was in my little time where I could cross over. But our heart does that to us sometimes. You cross the line. You messed up. And I'm condemned for it. So John is saying, even if our heart condemns us, God is greater than our heart. And coming back to the blood of Jesus, I did cross the line, but Jesus died on the cross. And I'm forgiven, and my sin is canceled, and my sin is forgiven, and my sin is forgotten. Right? So that's something to remember. I should not choose to remember what God has chosen to forget. And God has said, your sins and iniquities will I remember no more. So if God has chosen to no longer remember them, why should I keep remembering them? God even says, I'll take your sins and cast them into the depths of the sea. Years ago, I was out scuba diving in Maui. I went down about 30 feet, which, it's not that deep, but it's somewhat deep. And we were going along, and you could see the ground floor of the ocean below. And then suddenly we came out to a spot where you couldn't see the ground floor anymore. It was this deep cavern of nothingness. And we kind of went over it, and it kind of freaked me out. And I turned around and swam back. I had not gone any deeper. I wasn't in any greater danger. But there was something very menacing and frightening to me about the fact that I could not see the bottom of where I was. And God has taken your sins and he's cast them into the depths of the sea. You can't see them. They're gone. They're forgiven and they're forgotten. And we need to remember that, not be crippled by them. Okay, coming back to an earlier point, and then I'm going to wrap this up. The devil doesn't want me to know any of these things. The devil doesn't want me to know that I can approach God no matter what because of the blood of Christ. The devil doesn't want me to know that I don't have to live under constant condemnation. He wants to keep me trapped. He wants me to think I can never break free from that lifestyle, never break free from that addiction, never break free from this other thing. He doesn't want me to know that Christ canceled all of these things at the cross. But we need to know what God wants us to know and let it affect us in the way that we live. So the devil will always try to keep you away from Jesus. And maybe I'm talking to somebody here that has messed up in life. You've crossed the line and then some. And you feel like there's no way back for me. What a lie. Of course there's a way back. It's through Christ. But you must admit you're a sinner and you must return to him. Remember the prodigal son, one of my favorite stories. Probably one of your favorites too. The boy went out and drugged the family name to the gutter, made a mess of his life, but one day came to his senses and decided he was going to go home and say, "Father, I've sinned against you, and I'm no longer worthy to be called your son. Just give me a job. I don't expect to be your son anymore, but can you just give me some employment because I'm basically starving to death?" And I love how Jesus told this story to show us what God is like. Jesus says, while the boy was still a great ways off, the father saw him, had compassion on him, and ran to him, and threw his arms around him, and kissed him, and welcomed him, and said, "Rejoice with me, this my son who was dead is alive again. He who was lost is found." Put the ring in his finger, which meant he's still a son. Put a clean robe on him. So he was welcomed back, but the boy had to admit he was a sinner. The devil will say, "You can't do it. Do it another time. Do it tomorrow. Do it in a month. Do it in a year. Do it at another event." No. The devil's word is tomorrow. God's word is today. Today is the day of salvation. Because the devil knows if you keep putting it off, you just come to a point where you won't even think about it anymore. So if God's Holy Spirit is working in your heart right now, and by that I mean you're sensing a need to get right with Jesus Christ, like I need to commit my life to the Lord, or I need to recommit my life to the Lord, I strongly urge you, act on this now. Don't say, well, I'll do it tonight when I get home, or I'll do it next Sunday. No, no, now, right now. This is the moment. In fact, you may never have another opportunity like this again. So we're going to close in prayer, and I'm going to extend an invitation as we all pray together. Let's all bow our heads and pray. Father, now we've heard your word. Your word is truth. It's truth in a world full of lies and fakes. Now that we've heard your truth, I pray that your Holy Spirit will convict and convince anyone who is not right with you to get right with you right now. Now, while our heads are bowed and our eyes are closed and we're praying, if you want Jesus Christ to forgive you of your sin, if you want to know that when you die, you will go to heaven, if you want this relationship with God we've been talking about, pray this out loud after me, okay? Let's pray this now. Pray these words, Lord Jesus, I know that I'm a sinner, but I know that you're the Savior who died on the cross for my sin and rose again from the dead. Thank you for shedding your blood for me, Jesus. I turn from my sin. I'm sorry for my sin. I repent of my sin, and I choose to follow you from this moment forward as my Savior and Lord, is my God and my friend. Thank you for hearing this prayer and answering this prayer. In Jesus' name I pray. Amen.

0: 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He's been praying with those who've made a change in their relationship with the Lord. And if you've just prayed that prayer and you've meant it sincerely, we want to be the first to welcome you into the family of God. 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Well, Pastor Greg, your book, Jesus Revolution, and the movie of the same name have touched a lot of lives. In fact, let me read you a comment from a listener on this subject.
1: Okay.
0: She starts by saying, "My story is nothing extraordinary or exciting." Now, remember, she said that. "I'm just a woman who became a widow in 2019, and my life has felt empty ever since. I had absolutely no knowledge of the Bible or Jesus other than he was born, died on the cross, was buried, and rose on the third day." That's a pretty good start.
2: Yeah.
0: "Then I heard about the Jesus Revolution movie, and it sounded interesting because I remember that time, and I know people who were saved at that time. I saw a video of Pastor Laurie talking about the movie, and to be honest, I found myself wanting to hear more from him. I liked him instantly. Well, I thought to myself, you've got that Bible, read it. So I started reading the Gospels, and I nearly fell out of my chair. Mm. I always thought the Gospels were the small paragraphs that were read in church every week. I had no idea how long they were or what they said. All I know is when I started reading them, it was the strangest thing. I could feel love coming at me from the pages. I could picture Jesus being there and doing all those wonderful things, and I was dumbfounded. It only took 66 years to find this out. Now I read my Bible every single day without fail. I can't get enough of it. It brought Jesus to life for me. I started attending a Bible-based church and doing Bible study, and now my life is completely different. No longer empty." Remember she said, "My story is nothing extraordinary or exciting"? I think I would disagree with that. Wouldn't you?
2: Hey, I would. It's so amazing to hear what we call the testimony. The testimony is when we tell our story of how we came to Christ. And, you know, there's a certain similarity in all of our testimonies. We become aware of our need for God. We somehow hear the gospel through a person, through reading the Bible, as in her case, or some other way, and then we realize we need to make that commitment to Christ ourselves, and we do so, and conversion takes place. But I'm amazed at the different ways the Lord reaches different people, and I'm so thankful that the Jesus Revolution film was an impetus to get your attention. That's really why it was made. You know, we told a story to inspire people. It's a story of how I came to faith, how my wife came to faith, how others came to faith as well, and it can be your story. And so we're thankful that God has used this movie and this story to touch people around the world. And by the way, did you know that movie is based on a book? The book is simply titled Jesus Revolution. Ellen Vaughn is the author. She's a prolific, outstanding writer, and I wrote it with her, telling her all the stories firsthand, and she tells all about those stories that God did in that last great spiritual awakening known as the Jesus Movement or the Jesus Revolution. By the way, Time Magazine coined that phrase, of all people. They saw it was a revolution, and in many ways, it was. Well, anyway, we wrote this book, Jesus Revolution. The film is based on this book, and you can have your own copy of the Jesus Revolution book for your gift of any size. If you saw the movie, you've got to read this book. And if you've read the book, I think you'll enjoy reading it again. And for folks that are extra generous, we're not only going to send you the Jesus Revolution book, we're going to send you a DVD copy of the Jesus Revolution film, also a digital download copy that you can take the film and put it on your phone or your tablet or your computer and enjoy it for years to come. 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And thank you for your generous investment in this ministry, which enables us to teach the Word of God and preach the gospel all around the world. So get your copy of the Jesus Revolution book. And for those that give a little extra, the Jesus Revolution movie.
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1: We know that voice. And the personal care that Jesus has for each one of us individually, it's coming through here in his statement in verse 3, he calleth his own sheep by name. Now, it's very important. Jesus called the sheep. He called them his own sheep. He didn't say the sheep. He said his own sheep. So when he calls the sheep his own sheep in verse 3, he's saying, I have a special interest. I have a special care in that sheep. That's my own sheep. Now, that reminds me, yeah, I told you this already, the time when I was hosting my rabbi friend down in Loretto. And at that time, I wanted to spend time with him. So we had a captain who was piloting the boat. The captain's name was Carlos. Some of you know Carlos. Anyway, so in this particular place around Coronado Island, there's one place where there's like two rocks in the water and there's water in between. And so, you know, Carlos was steering the boat and he steered the boat right between those two rocks. And I was, you know, kind of surprised. And I said to my rabbi friend, I said, see what a good captain Carlos is. He knows that he can go through those two rocks. I would never risk that. And my rabbi

And Cheryl would say to me, grace is special. As she would say about grace, grace is special. By Jesus calling his followers his own sheep, Jesus is saying that he has a special love for each one of them individually. He's saying he has a special care for each one individually. He's saying he has a special association with each one individually. And this special love, special care, special association that Jesus has for us is represented as the care that a person has when he's got to give an account, when he's got to give a report of how well he did taking care of that person. And Jesus watches over us as a person who must give an account. And that's what we see Jesus doing in John 17:12, Jesus is speaking to the Father, God the Father, and he says this, while I was with them in the world, I kept them in thy name. Those that thou gavest me, I have kept, and none of them is lost, but the son of perdition, that the scripture might be fulfilled. What is that? That's Jesus giving an account of the care that he's taken of us. Now, after he calls each one of us individually, like the shepherd calls each sheep by the name individually, we read what Jesus does for his sheep in verse 4. In verse 4, it says, he putteth forth his own sheep. Now, that word, the Greek word behind the English translation, putteth forth, is interesting. It's the Greek word ekbalo. Ekbalo is made up of two words, ek and balo. Ek means out. It's where we get the word ex from, like expel, out. And balo means to like throw. So for example, you remember when Jesus said to his disciples, cast the net on the other side of the boat. That was the word balo. Throw it out there. And we can see this, what this word ekbalo really get a, I should put it this way. We can get a feel for the meaning of ekbalo when we see how it's used in a few other places. It's used many places, few other places. But for example, in Matthew 8:12, Jesus said, the children of the kingdom shall be cast out, ekbalo, into outer darkness. There shall be weeping and gnashing of teeth. They don't want to get cast out, ekbalo, but they're cast out. Mark 11:15. And they come to Jerusalem, and Jesus went into the temple and began to cast out them that sold and bought in the temple and overthrew the tables of the money chambers and the seats of them that sold doves. He began to ekbalo, cast out all those people. They didn't want to get cast out. They were making money, but he cast them out, ekbalo. And then the previous chapter where the healed blind man, because he made a good confession about Jesus, the response of the leaders in the synagogue was John 9:34. They answered and said unto him, thou wast altogether born in sins. Dost thou teach us? And they cast him out, ekbalo. So ekbalo has the implication of resistance. Like I said, the children of the kingdom, they're resisting being cast out into outer darkness. The money changers of the temple, they're resisting being ekbalo, thrown out of the temple. The healed blind man, you didn't want to be ekbalo, cast out of the synagogue, but he was. So here in verse 4, Jesus says that he ekbalo puts forth his own sheep. And what we're really seeing from that is that the sheep don't want to leave the comfort and the safety and the security of the enclosure. They say, it's pretty nice in here, but Jesus has to ekbalo, throw them out, because they're resisting. And this means that, you know, we have a tendency we feel comfortable within certain securities that we have. You know, it might even be like in the security of a fellowship like this, for example, or wherever. And Jesus wants us to go into all the world to encounter the lost. We have many people here from this church, this chapel, who grew up here, and then they went out
to Indonesia and to all

0: China and all kinds of places to obey the Lord and encounter the lost, preach the gospel, and they were, in a sense, ekbalo. We feel comfortable in our healthy state of our body. That is, if we do have a healthy state in our body, but anyway, we can feel comfortable whatever state of delamination we're in. And Jesus wants to sharpen our zeal. And Jesus wants to just bring up that prayer level a notch or two with a little bit more passion. So he, ekbalo, he throws us out of our comfort zone with a diagnosis of, you got heart disease, you got cancer, you got diabetes, and on the list goes. And just like the sheep that, well, I don't want to be that way. I was quite comfortable, thank you very much, before, but Jesus, ekbalo, throws them out. But Jesus doesn't stand behind the sheep and throw them out so into the unknown. Jesus makes it clear that when he ekbalo his sheep, that he goes before them in verse 4. When he ekbalo, when he puts forth his own sheep, he goes before them and the sheep follow him. So because Jesus goes before his sheep follow Jesus. And the Bible has a beautiful phrase that describe what it's like when we follow Jesus. And the beautiful phrase is, in the way of his steps, in the way of his steps, in Psalm 85:13, righteousness shall go before him and shall set us in the way of his steps. Jesus is our righteousness. Righteousness shall go before him. He goes before us and shall set us in the way of his steps. That becomes the basis for a wonderful hymn. Psalm 85:13 becomes the basis for a wonderful hymn. That way of his steps becomes the basis for the hymn, Footsteps of Jesus. Sweetly, Lord, have we heard thee calling, come, follow me. And we see where thy footprints falling lead us to thee. Footprints of Jesus that make the pathway glow. We will follow the steps of Jesus where'er they go. Though they lead o'er the cold, dark mountains seeking his sheep, or along by Siloam's fountains helping the weak. Footprints of Jesus that make the pathway glow. We'll follow the footsteps of Jesus where'er they go. If they lead through the temple holy, preaching the word, or in the homes of the poor and lowly, serving the Lord, footprints of Jesus, they make the pathway glow. We'll follow the steps of Jesus where they go. Then at last, when on high he sees us, our journey done, we'll rest where the steps of Jesus end at his throne. We follow. We follow Jesus because we know the voice of Jesus. Just like Quiche Lorraine, she cries at night until she heard the voice of Cheryl. And after Quiche Lorraine heard Cheryl's voice, the goat had peace, was no longer troubled. In the same way, when we through the Bible or hearing another person hear the voice of Jesus, we have a blessed assurance and we have a peace. Now, Jesus is centering all this teaching around sheep, as we know, it's obvious. He's actually got three parables going here in this passage. The first parable is Jesus as the door. That parable, Jesus at the door, that's really from verses 1-9. There's a second parable that starts, it's where Jesus is the good shepherd that dies in the process of protecting his sheep. That parable is from verses 10-15. And the third parable is of Jesus, the good shepherd that's going out and finding his sheep, his wherever they are, other sheep. That's really in verse 16. Now, Jesus says that his sheep have a unique discernment, which he explains in verse 5. Stranger will they not follow, but they'll flee from him, for they know not the voice of strangers. He said that in the last days in which we live, we're living in these last days that he was talking about, he said there was one singular danger that rose to the top of all the list of dangers that was going to be characteristic of the day we live in. He said this in Matthew 24:3. It says, as he sat upon the Mount of Olives, the disciples came unto him privately saying, tell us, when shall these things be? And what shall be the sign of thy coming and of the end of the world? And Jesus answered and said unto them, take heed that no man deceive you. Deception. People thinking what is not true is true. That's deception. And to keep his own from being deceived, Jesus gives to his sheep a unique ability to detect the voice of the imposter and run away. Now, that's a lot that he's laid on the line here, a lot that he's laid out for everybody. And so now at this point, there's a pause. He takes a pause. Verse 6, he's taking a pause, and he's just doing an audience check. He's trying to find out, is the audience tracking with him? So he's got to check. He wants to do a little check in verse 6. And here are the results of his check in verse 6. This parable spake Jesus unto them, but they understood not what things they were which he spake unto them. So in verse 6, we can see Jesus looking right at the Pharisees, right in their eyes, right in their faces, as he's teaching them. As it says in verse 6, this parable spake Jesus unto them. And he's looking for a read. Or he actually knows what's going on inside their minds. And he's got the read. And the read is, verse 6, they understood not what things they were which he spake unto them. Now, Jesus teaching, and they're not understanding anything of what he said. They don't know who the shepherd represents. They don't know who the sheep represents. They don't know who the porter represents. They don't know who the robbers and thieves represent, even though it represents them. They don't know anything about what he's just said to them, even though he's speaking right to them. He wants them to know. They could have known if they simply would have obeyed the way to know, which is given to us in Proverbs 1:23. Proverbs 1:23, turn you at my reproof. Behold, I will pour out my spirit unto you. I will make known my words unto you. That's all they had to do. All they had to do was respond and turn and repent of their sins, of pride, arrogance, etc. And they would know. Why didn't they understand? Because they refused to accept that they had a need. The Pharisees refused to accept that they were blind. They mocked him in the last chapter, said, are we blind also? The Pharisees refused to accept that they needed anything like salvation. They just refused. They refused to admit that they needed the care and the grace and the intervention of the shepherd Jesus. So the Pharisees now stand in strong contrast to brokenhearted sinners who are repenting. And the fact that the Pharisees took this position, that broke the heart of Jesus to see that the Pharisees were losing so much, a peace that belonged to them. This peace belonged to them because in front of them is the Prince of Peace. And this brokenheartedness of Jesus can be seen when Jesus approached the city of Jerusalem in Luke 19:41, when he was come near and he beheld the city and wept over it, saying, if thou hadst known, even thou, at least in this thy day, the things which belong unto thy peace, but now they're hid from thine eyes. You can't. All because if thou hadst known, there's a lot packed into that statement, if thou hadst known, they would not know that Jesus is God, and therefore their judgment was they could not know. They would not know, and therefore the result was they could not know that Jesus is God. You know, many people today have difficulty in understanding how could Jesus be God. Many people today have difficulty understanding how can the Bible be literally true. Many people today have a hard time in understanding how could the world have been created in only 6 days. Many people have difficulty understanding how can the world just be only 6,000 years old, the Bible says. Many people have difficulty understanding the sad truth that the majority of people have been, will be cast into a hell of eternal suffering. Many people have difficulty understanding how all a person has to do to get to heaven is in humility, call on the name of Jesus to save them, and make Jesus the Lord of their lives. That's all. When Jesus cried out in Luke 19:41, if thou hadst known, he was expressing that whatever difficulties a person may have in understanding, Jesus is willing to bring that person to an understanding. All they have to do is respond to Jesus, turn from their sin, and Jesus says, I'll pour out my spirit of understanding, who will reveal and bring a person to understand. This is all what Proverbs 1:23 is saying. Proverbs 1:23, again, turn you at my reproof. Behold, I will pour out my spirit unto you. I will make known my words unto you. But the sad truth in verse 6 is, again, verse 6, this parable spake Jesus unto them, but they understood not what things they were spoke to them. They didn't understand what Jesus was saying to them because they would not understand what Jesus was saying. It was a matter of their will. Now, up until verse 6, as he said, Jesus has taught a lot of things. Many things he's laid out for them. And again, it does the understanding check in verse 6, and the results are nada, zero. They understood not. So now at this point, Jesus looks over the many things that he's told them, and he's asking himself a question. Of all that I have taught them, what's the most important point that we need to know? We need to take this in baby steps. So let's just go back to kindergarten here. And he asks himself the question, all right, I've told them many truths. And of all the truths that I've just explained to them, if I was to choose just one truth that I want them to understand, what would that one essential truth be? What message do I want to resonate in their minds as the one single take-home message? This is what we have in verse 8. In verse 8, Jesus is saying, if you don't understand anything of what I just told you, there is one essential truth that is the most important truth for you to understand. If you don't remember anything else of what I just said to you, one point you should walk away with, may this point resonate in you. And that one essential truth is, verse seven. Then said Jesus unto them again, verily, verily, I say unto you, I am the door of the sheep. That's it. The most important truth that they needed to know was this one simple statement in verse 7. I am the door. For any person that comes to Jesus for the very first time, is a first timer, of the many truths where he should start, this is the starting point. For the first timer coming to Jesus, the starting point is Jesus is the door. Doors are entrances. Doors enable a person to come inside. So to understand what it means, Jesus is the door, we got to understand Jesus is the door to what? What does a person enter into when they go through Jesus as the door? First, Jesus is the door to God. John 14:6, Jesus saith unto him, I am the way, the truth, and the life. No man cometh unto the Father but by me. There's only one way to God. Jesus is the only way to God. There's only one truth as to who God is. Jesus is the only truth of who God is. There's only one life that comes from God. Jesus is that only life from God. So John 14:6, Jesus is explaining how Jesus is the door to God. There's only one door to God. He's that door. Nobody comes to God except through Jesus. There's a terrible condition that plagues the human heart. That condition is unrest, anxiety, worry, apprehension, dread, fretfulness. Shocking to think this is such an idyllic place as Laredo, Mexico. What could be more beautiful? The water, the scenery, the animals, everything. 3,000 out of the 15,000 people on drugs. Last week, two more assassinations. So far, 20 of drug dealers. Everybody's expecting at least five more. Why? Lucrative business, all that drugs going on down there. Why are people taking these drugs? Methamphetamine, cocaine, whatever. Because of the heart condition that plagues man, unrest, anxiety, worry, apprehension, dread, fretfulness. And the Bible says in Isaiah 57:20, the wicked are like the troubled sea when it cannot rest, whose waters cast up mire and dirt. There's no peace, saith my God to the wicked. There's only one remedy for that problem of Isaiah 57:20, that condition of cannot rest, of no peace. And that remedy is Jesus says, Isaiah 9:6, the Prince of Peace. The one remedy for the condition of the troubled heart is not methamphetamine. It's not drugs. It's Jesus who said, John 14:27, peace I leave with you, my peace give I unto you, not as the world give I unto you. Let not your heart be troubled, neither let it be afraid. Man's need, peace.
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In this chapter, he's going to use the illustration of husband and wife to show that the believer has a new and different relationship to the law because of his union with Christ. And so that is an introduction. Let's study the chapter in greater detail. We're in Romans chapter 7, beginning at verse 1. Now, dear brothers and sisters, you who are familiar with the law, don't you know that the law applies or has authority only while a person is living? For example, when a woman marries, the law binds her to her husband as long as he is alive. But if he dies, the laws of marriage no longer apply to her. So while her husband is alive, she would be committing adultery if she married another man. But if her husband dies, she's free from that law and does not commit adultery when she remarries. Now, obviously, the law has authority only on someone who is living. A dead body cannot be expected to follow any laws, nor can it be punished, nor can it produce any restitution. Now, the illustration he uses here is simple, but it's a profound application. When a man and woman marry, they marry for life. We get married, we take our vows, we promise to honor and cherish each other as long as we both shall live. And so, as long as they are both alive, the husband and wife are under the authority of the law of marriage. And if the woman leaves the man and marries another man, she commits adultery. The same is true if the roles are reversed. But if the husband dies, she's free to remarry because she is no longer a wife. Death has broken the marriage relationship and set her free. That's one of the reasons why a pastor includes in their wedding ceremony, "till death do us part," or some kind of phrasing like that. A marriage is only so long as both parties are alive. When we were unsaved or in the flesh, as it's described in Romans, we were under the authority of God's law. We were condemned under that law. But when we trusted Christ and were united with him, we died to the law just as we died to the flesh. Note, the law did not die, we died. So there's a shift here. He says that we have died and therefore our marriage or our relationship to the law is over. The law no longer has dominion over us in the way that it did before we died. We died in Christ, and in Christ, the law was fulfilled. Now, to be clear, to be dead to the law does not mean that we are to live lawless lives. It means that the motivation for the decisions we make and the actions we take in our lives does not come from trying to fulfill the law, but rather from our relationship with God through Christ our Savior and Lord. So, my dear brothers and sisters, this is the point. You died to the power of the law when you died with Christ. And now you're united with the one who was raised from the dead. As a result, we can produce a harvest of good deeds. Now, when we were controlled by our old nature, sinful desires were at work within us. And the law aroused these evil desires that produced a harvest of sinful deeds resulting in death. But now, we've been released from the law. For we died to it and are no longer captive to its power. Now, we can serve God, not in the old way of obeying the letter of the law, but in the new way of living in the Spirit. So God still desires our moral obedience. We're still supposed to serve Christ, but out of love for our chosen master, that our focus should be on pleasing him, not on a list of commands. We've been released from the law so that we can serve in a new way, in the spirit, with the Spirit living within us, guiding us and showing us how we can please God. Paul expands on these thoughts now at length in the verses that follow. He shows that a sinner is condemned by the law first, and then secondly, that one who tries to keep the law can't. And then third, even a person with a God-given new nature finds that their obedience to the law is sabotaged by the effects of the old nature. So again, Paul declares that sanctification cannot be found by obeying the law. No matter who we are, only Jesus can set us free. Now here, Paul becomes very personal, very transparent. His marriage analogy was a hypothetical illustration, but here he opens up his heart to us. Verse 7. Well then, am I suggesting that the law of God is sinful? Of course not. In fact, it was the law that showed

0: me my sin. I would have never known that coveting is wrong if the law had not said, you must not covet. But sin used this command to arouse all kinds of covetous desires within me. And if there were no law, sin would not have that power. Now, just because the law might stir up within us hostile feelings towards God's righteous law, we can't come to the conclusion that there's something wrong with the law, that it's somehow sinful or evil. James chapter 1 tells us that the law is a mirror that reveals the inner person. God's law is like a mirror that not only reveals God's perfection and glory, but also reveals us in our imperfection. The law is not sin, but the law makes known to us our sin. And we'll not realize that we need to ask for God's mercy until the Holy Spirit convicts us of sin, and the instrument that he uses is the law. People without God are oblivious to the offensiveness of their disobedience. They might be willing to admit that they're not perfect, but then they excuse their condition by comparing themselves with other people instead of the true standard, which is God's law. They might even say something like, well, at least I'm not a murderer. You'll notice here that Paul did not use murder or stealing or adultery in his discussion, but rather coveting. This is the 10th of the 10 commandments, and it's unlike the previous 9 because it has to do with an inner attitude instead of an outward action. Now, covetousness contributes to the breaking of the other commandments. For instance, covetousness contributes to stealing. A person sees something, they want it, and they take it. It's an insidious sin that most people are unconscious of or rarely conscious of in their own lives, but God's law reveals it. Now, at a superficial level, it may appear that we've kept all 9 of the rest of the 10 commandments, but this last commandment exposes our impure intentions with clarity. Paul claims that no sooner had he discovered this commandment than every kind of covetous desire assaulted him. The commandment triggered latent sin. Now, someone has said, well said, that we are not sinners because we sin, but rather we sin because we are sinners. That it's what comes from within that makes us sinners, that makes us sin. And that's the point that the Apostle Paul is making here. Verse 9, at one time I lived without understanding the law. But when I learned the command not to covet, for instance, the power of sin came to life and I died. So I discovered that the law's commands, which were supposed to bring life, brought spiritual death instead. Now, if you think back on our pre-Christian days, were we overburdened with a sense of sin and guilt? Probably not. Yeah, we went day by day rather happily along without understanding the law. But then something changed. The Holy Spirit brought a conviction on us. He awakened our conscience. He made us aware of the law. And we, for the first time, felt the weight of our sin and guilt. It was this that drove us to ask Jesus Christ to be our Savior and Lord, and therefore gave us new life.
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2: This is Ed Morrissey of HotAir.com for Town Hall. Over the past couple of weeks, President Trump has shifted pressure for ending the war from Iran to Israel. He pressed for a ceasefire in Lebanon to incentivize the IRGC to make a deal. Hezbollah refused to comply, continuing to launch missile attacks on northern Israel. That escalated over the weekend with Iran launching missiles at Israel and the IDF responding. Trump insists that the attacks are distracting from a deal that, for 2 months, he's promised is close to completion. Thus far, though, the IRGC refuses to comply with the terms of the current ceasefire. Israel has waited for 20 years for Lebanon to disarm Hezbollah and for the terrorist proxy to comply with a ceasefire brokered last year. Trump's current pressure strategy is misplaced. Israel is not an obstacle to peace in the region. Trump needs to apply pressure to the regime in Iran and to Hezbollah and Hamas as well to comply with the agreements they have already made. Until they do, what value is there in negotiation?
3: There is never any forced worship or obedience to God.
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8: Greetings, friends and new listeners. Welcome to The Sound of Faith. I'm Sharon Ott, thanking you for joining us today because we know faith comes by hearing and hearing by the Word of God. I'm truly excited to bring you today's message, Songs in the Night. Do you know that there are some songs that God only gives us in the night? This often is the time of deep sorrow and great trial and increased pain, perhaps even hopelessness. It was in those very times that my Lord gave me His song to sing and even sent His angel to sing His song to me. I hope you will be blessed today by this word of the Lord, Songs in the Night.
9: Let me tell you something. There are some doors that only open at midnight. There are some breakthroughs that only come at midnight. It was midnight when God opened the door of Egypt and said, Moses, take my people out. And later when they came to the Red Sea, it was at night that God rolled the sea back. And if you read it, it was all night long that they crossed over, because there are some breakthroughs that are only going to come in your life in the midnight hour. Amen. There are some victories you're only going to get in the midnight. And there are some songs that are only to be sung in the midnight hour. I mean, there are some songs you're going to get out and sing in the midnight hour that you don't sing in the daytime. How many say amen? Oh, there are some songs that are written in the night that aren't written in the day. There are some songs that are sung in the night that are not sung in the day. And there are some times that God moves in your life only in the night, that He doesn't do in the day. If we would flip over to the 27th chapter of Acts, we would get to the story of when Paul, he's on his way to Rome to be tried in Rome as a traitor. And you know the story, how they got on the ship and they were on their way, but how that they wouldn't listen and they got out there in the middle, and all of a sudden here comes this tempestuous storm called Euroclydon, and they were being tossed and driven, and it had been 14 days and 14 nights they hadn't seen the sun, the moon, or the stars. And there they were, the men, 276 men on that ship, hadn't eaten anything. The Bible says, if you read it, that they had come to the place that all hope was gone. You see, sometimes you come to that time in your midnight experience when all hope is gone, when there doesn't seem to be like there's any way out, and you can't see the stars, and you can't see the moon, and you can't see any way out, and all hope is gone. But when they had reached that point, Paul stood up. He said to all those 276 men, he said, I want you to be of good cheer. They're looking at him. They're thinking, what is he talking about? He says, oh, I've got good news for you, because this very night didn't come in the morning. It didn't come in the noonday, but he said, this very night, the angel of the Lord stood by my side. And you know what he said? He said, Paul, fear not. And he said, all the men that are on the ship will be saved. God will save you. He'll save all those that are with you. So don't be afraid and don't fear. So you see, he stood up and he told those men, even though it looked so hopeless, he said, this very night, God sent his angel, and I believe that it shall be even as it was told unto me. And I want to tell you tonight that there are some messages from God that only come in the midnight hour. And there are some angels on God's payroll that only work the night shift. Hallelujah. There are some, they only work from midnight to morning. And when you need them, they're going to come when everybody else is asleep, when you're walking the floors and you don't know what to do and you're wringing your hands and you say, Lord, I can't see a way out. But that's when God says it's time for the ones that are on the night shift. He'll send them your way to say, fear not, I am with you. Yeah. Hallelujah. These are the ones that show up in the darkest hour. They're on the night shift. Hallelujah. When the things seem the most hopeless and you feel your lowest. But God knows you're at your breaking point. And he has promised that he's faithful, that he'll never ever put more on you and bring you to the place beyond what you can bear and endure. Even if you've lost the dearest one to your heart, even if you've lost the closest one to your bosom, even if your heart is filled with human suffering, sorrow, and grief, and you don't understand sometimes why things happen the way they do, why some people die young, why some people get sick, why some people get divorced, why some things go wrong, why you lose your job, why this happens, why that happens, and you don't understand. But when you reach that point that you don't know how you can go on, God will send his messenger, hallelujah, to tell you, fear not. And I want to tell you something I want you to remember. Never doubt in the daylight what God has spoken to you in the night. I'll say it again. Never doubt in the daylight what God has spoken to you in the night. Because when God speaks to you in the night, no one hears it but you. You're there. He comes to you when you're low, when you're down, when you're in despair, and he speaks that word, and it brings faith in your heart, and your heart begins to have hope and faith, and you get happy and you rejoice. But when the daylight comes, the devil, you see, the parable of the sower holds true for everything. Not only salvation, every word God ever sends your way, the devil tries to steal it. The first thing that happens is the birds come and try to steal that word. And when the daylight comes, the devil says, you imagined that. You know, that was some bean dream you had. You know, that didn't really happen. And you begin to doubt, but never doubt in the daylight what God has spoken to you in the night, because he sent his angel to speak to you. And there are some songs that you can only sing in the night. Now, if I said, let's choose one Bible character in the Holy Bible, one person that would epitomize someone who suffered more than anybody, more human suffering, more troubles, more woe, more problems than any other person, that when we want to think of someone to equate a situation to someone who's really got woes and troubles, who do we talk about? Job. How many believe it's Job? I mean, you know what happened to Job? He lost everything, everything in one day. 10 kids, 7 sons and 3 daughters, 7,000 sheep, 3,000 camels, 500 yoke of oxen, and 500 donkeys. And his health. He lost it in one day. My, poor Job. But the thing about it is The devil thought he had really, really done Job in. Now, God had told him you can't take his life, and the devil knew that he couldn't do that, but he'd done everything short of that. And not only that, by having taken Job's sheep and taken his oxen, he'd taken his sheep, his lambs, his rams, his bullocks. Job didn't have anything to offer in praise. He didn't have no offering. He didn't have a sacrifice. He didn't have no way to worship God. He was in his test, the worst test that anyone could ever be in, and it seemed as though the devil had even stolen his song. Because you see, their worship and their sacrifice was they would offer up the sheep and the lambs and the rams and the bullocks. Remember in the Old Testament? That was their worship. That's how they worshiped God. But if the devil took all his sheep and took all of his oxen, he didn't have anything to even worship God with. So the devil will try to come and even take your song away and say, aha, let me hear you sing now. Let me hear you praise God now. Let me see you worship God now. It seemed that he had even cut off Job's means of worship and praise to God. The devil thought he really had him backed up because he took his praise and he took his offering of worship. But in the midst of his pain and in all of his grief and his suffering over his losses, think about it, 10 children lost in one day. And when his so-called counselors had come along, his three buddies had come along to supposedly be with him in his time of sorrow, and all they did was heap condemnation on him, heap more stuff on him, just heap all kinds of insults on him. But one young, wise counselor, one young man who listened and waited till all the old and ancient and wise men had their peace. And there's a scripture, he says that the ancient are not always wise. And gray-haired people are not always people of understanding. Supposed to be, but not always. Because this young man says, excuse me, I know you're older than me, and I revere you because of your age, but what you have said is wrong, wrong, wrong. You have said nothing but wrong things to Job. And he turned to Job, and I love it. He said, Job, I want you to know that he that is perfect in knowledge is with you, who giveth you songs in the night. Job, you may feel like that you're at the lowest point that anyone could ever be, that you have suffered more, and the devil has even come and taken away your means of sacrifice, your means of worship, that you can't even worship God in your suffering and in your pain, and you may not understand why all these calamities have come to you.
8: Amen. I hope you're receiving encouragement from today's message, Songs in the Night. Do you know that there are some songs that are only sung in the midnight hour? Like when Paul and Silas were beaten with many stripes and cast into prison. But at midnight, they sang a song of victory, and it literally shook the foundations of the earth and opened the prison doors. Because there are some doors that God only opens at midnight, like the door out of Egypt that he opened to the children of Israel at midnight, and all night long they crossed over into their freedom. It was night when God sent his angel to open the prison doors to free Peter. I think there are some angels that only work the night shift, like the one who appeared to Paul on the storm-tossed ship to Rome, where 276 men despaired of life, and all hope was gone. But Paul said, this very night, the angel of the Lord came to me and said, be of good cheer, Paul, all will be saved. If we were to choose one Bible character who epitomizes the ultimate of human suffering and loss, it would be Job. He lost everything dear to him in one day. And Satan really thought he had destroyed Job because having killed all his sheep and oxen, Job didn't even have one animal to sacrifice to God in worship. But in the midst of his deepest despair, one wise counselor said, he that is perfect in knowledge is with you, who gives you songs in the night. Songs in the Night can be ordered on CD for yourself or perhaps to share with a Christian friend you know who is undergoing severe trials. 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
10: Every bit of disobedience can be rationalized and justified with today's Christians. 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
11: Hi, I'm Caleb, and welcome to Building Your House with Tim Brown, pastor of Calvary Chapel Fremont. The Bible says that unless the Lord builds the house, they labor in vain who build it. 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
10: Money is spent, and then go get him. He won't come back because he'll think he's clever. He's got other ladders to climb. He's got other pursuits to go after. I have to wait until my son is broken. I'm sure we have some testimonies of that too, through the church here. I have to wait until he's broken and he comes back to me. It has to initiate in his heart, because if it's not initiated in his heart, it'll just be sham his motive will just be sham. It won't be real. The boy, the lad has to be broken. And you know, some of you are whispering from the dust this morning. And I praise God for that. Well, Pastor, I've never been lower in my whole life. Praise God. Now there's hope. Now there's hope. Because if there's nowhere else to go down, you got to go up. And sometimes God will wait for you to be broken. Sometimes God will just wait until you're just done with yourself. All through the book of Job, Job was so full of himself. He got stripped of so much at the beginning of the book, but didn't get stripped of self. And then he's so full of self all the way through the book. And then finally God shows up. And he goes, Lord, I repent in sackcloth and ashes. Who am I? You teach me, and I'll shut my mouth. Finally, he's at the place where God wanted him to be. And then he's enriched again, right? All what he had at the beginning of the book is restored to him at the end of the book. So, how is it that Hezekiah and Judah didn't see the greater danger? Why wasn't their discernment greater? When God said, don't take that ladder, when God said, when the Assyrian Empire comes, I've got you, you stand. I'll be your protection, I'll be your rear guard. My hand is above you, behind you, below you, beside you, all around you. You don't worry about it. Why was it that Hezekiah and Judah could not trust in the living word of God through Isaiah the prophet? I think, you know, David mentioned in relationship to Jerusalem in verse 1 helps us to understand why Hezekiah and Judah didn't have a greater discernment. Notice verse 1 again. Woe, O Ariel, Ariel, the city where David once camped. Now, why on earth would he talk about David? This is Isaiah, this is Hezekiah, this is Judah, this is the Assyrian Empire. This is about 300 years after David. Why throw in that? I mean, if Isaiah hadn't thrown in the city where David once camped, we would still know this was Jerusalem, because this was the capital of Judah. This is where Hezekiah reigned and the whole deal. This was the locus. This was the focus of the book of Isaiah, mainly. He ministered out of Jerusalem. Why did he mention that Jerusalem is the city where David once camped? And I think the reason there is in that word camped, because camping is a temporary arrangement. You know, you just remain in one place for a while, and then you head out for your next destination. You don't dig in too much. You don't get too invested in the place that you're in. You travel light because you're going to move at a moment's notice. And you probably know that David camped a lot. After King Saul had it out for him, I don't know, different scholars and commentaries have different time references for how long David ran from Saul. But no doubt 5, 6, 7, 8 years. Saul was after him, chasing him in the wilderness, chasing him through the cities and the streets and the towns and through the wilderness and the mountains and the deserts and over the streams. David camped a lot. He knew what it was like to set out at a moment's notice. He knew what it was like not to get too invested in a certain place for too long. Because King Saul was a wolf. And this bloodthirsty wolf was after David. And God said to David, I've got you. You follow my voice. You do as I say. And David listened to God. David had an ear for God. And when God told David to break camp, he broke camp. He came to a city called Keilah, and there he stayed. And he said to the Lord, will the men of Keilah betray me to King Saul? And God said, yes, they will. And so he told his guys, let's go. He just talked to God all the places he went. And the interesting thing is that there was a ladder. A ladder was lowered a couple times for David to kill, where he could kill King Saul. There was a couple of times where he could have sneaked up behind him, either when he was relieving himself in the cave or when he was sleeping in the camp, and he could have been done with his enemy. And I don't think morally anyone would have questioned that. David, this guy is after you with all of the resources of Israel, all of the army, all of the spies, all of the infrastructure. It's against you, David. And now you have the opportunity. Here's this ladder that's been lowered that you can climb. You can eliminate your enemy. In fact, one of his cousins said to him, God has delivered him into your hand. Get rid of him. And man, let's take the kingdom and let's go. And David said, God forbid that I stretch out my hand against God's anointed. The day will come where he just dies naturally, or he falls in battle, or God strikes him. But I will not put out my hand against God's anointed. And all of his men went, oh, no. Come on, that's whack, David. Just kill and get rid of the guy. And David said no, because he was listening to the voice of God. Some ladders make all kinds of sense. But for David, it made no sense at all. And he refused that ladder that was lowered to him. He listened to God's voice. And the reason is this, because David had God in view. His whole life, he had God in view. And that's the root of the problem for Hezekiah and for Judah and for the rest of the nobles and the officials. Because when you don't have God in view, obviously, it's easy not to hear his voice because you're not listening for it. Hezekiah wasn't listening for the voice of God. And I think when Isaiah the prophet came to court, he went, oh, no, you again. All right, what does God have to say? Not that I really care because I'm climbing this ladder over here anyway. And so Isaiah would give the word of the Lord. And I'm sure it registered on Hezekiah's conscience. He was a godly man. But he was invested in the ladder of Egypt. He was invested in his alliance with the Egyptian Empire. He just couldn't fathom how God could protect him against the Assyrian Empire, the elephant in the world at the time. It made no sense to him whatsoever. You know, when you don't have God in view, it's easy to miss the voice of God because you're so invested in something else. And when you're invested in your way, you'll miss God's way. Proverbs 16:9 says, the mind of man plans his way, but the Lord directs his steps. My theory of guidance says every door is open until it closes, every light's green until it turns red. You don't have to just sit and do nothing until you see a green light or an open door. Every door is open. You want to serve the homeless? You want to serve the down and out? Go with Damon and Shirley and Art and Carol and some others over. That's across the bay, right? It's over in Mountain View. Go serve. Well, God didn't tell me to. Well, it's an open door. You're a servant. God told you you're a servant. Go serve. Every door's open until it closes. Every light is green until it turns red. You know, just go. Just do what God wants you to do. Say, God, I'm going to go to Mountain View. And then if he says no, well, then don't go. The mind of man plans his way. It doesn't say the mind of man just waits until God plops a plan in there. God saved your brain. Most of you, God saved your brain when he saved you. And you can think. You can think godly thoughts. You have godly motives. You want to do godly things. Go do godly things. Go do ministry things. Go do Jesus things. You know, you don't need permission from me or from the elder. Just what do we call it? Mission statement, vision statement of the church is find out what Jesus wants you to do and do it. You know, I don't have something for you to do. You end up cleaning my office. That's what I have for you to do. Go serve Jesus, you know. And every door is open until it closes. But again, don't get invested in your plan. The mind of man plans his way, but the Lord directs his steps. So I plan to do X, Y, Z, but I listen for God's veto. And he'll check you. If he doesn't want you to do it, he'll check you. There'll be a check in your spirit. Something will happen. Listen to God. He'll communicate with you. But the problem with Hezekiah, he was so invested in his plan. He wasn't camping. He was moving in. He wanted to live in his plans. But when you camp, you can break camp at a moment's notice. That's what's so awesome. When camping, it's easy to move on. You know, if a swarm of bees was over your tent in the camping site, you'd probably just move your tent to another site. But if there was a swarm of bees in the backyard of the home you own, you're not going to move out of that. You're going to call the exterminator. You know, there's a difference between being invested in something and just camping. Jerusalem was the city where David camped. For David, what God wanted was more important than what he wanted. Now, he just wanted to settle down. But he was on the run for so many years. When camping, you got to be ready to strike camp at any moment. No, it doesn't say this, but I want to bring this in here. Jerusalem was also is also where David danced with all his might before the Lord. I don't know if that's an accurate rendition, but we're told that he stripped down. I don't know what kind of dance that is, I kind of lose respect for David when I look at that. But I had, there was some other, just Google images, David dancing before the Lord. And they're very interesting. Most of them he's fully clothed, but we're told in the Bible that he stripped down to his the garments like that. And so he's a free man, right? He's just a free man before the Lord. They're bringing the Ark of the Covenant in, the very place where God is enthroned. And he loves God so much. He loves the place of his dwelling. You know, better is one day in your courts than 1,000 outside. And he's just so excited that the Ark of the Covenant, the very presence of God, is coming into Jerusalem. And he just strips down and he just goes for it, you know. He's just dancing before the Lord. And it's hard to tell from this picture, but those two Levites carrying the Ark of the Covenant, they're kind of looking at him squirrely. The guy up on the roof is going, what's going on here? But David is dancing before the Lord. His own wife, Michal, said, you know, how you have distinguished yourself among the maidens today. You made a fool of yourself, David. But David, he was just dancing before the Lord. And the point is this, is that Jerusalem was lukewarm in its love and its worship of God. That's verse 1, right? Jerusalem was the city where David camped and where David had this passionate love for God. And now Jerusalem is a place that is just going through the motions without the emotions. Going through, they sing without worshiping. And God says, I'm sick of that. Oh, that there would be someone who would come and shut down the courts. Who's required of you this trampling of my courts, he says in Isaiah chapter 1. Hezekiah, though a godly man, he didn't have this heartfelt passion and worship of God that David did. So Israel, Judah, was lukewarm in its love and its worship of God, and that's unacceptable to God. Yeah, I wonder, you know, we sing, you're a good, good father, that's who you are. And we're going, you're a good, good father. That's who you are. That's who you are. That's who you are. And I'm loved. Who came in there? Oh, I'm loved by you. It's just so tasteless and insipid and passionless. So much of the worship of the church. I'm not just talking about Calvary Fremont. I'm talking about the evangelical church. Even when we have cheerleaders that whoop us up, I wonder how much of that is real heartfelt worship. But David was passionate after God. And this tasteless, insipid, heartless worship that's spoken of in verse 1, God says that's unacceptable. I've told you before that sometimes friends will say, I love you. And I'll say, love you too. She goes, no, that is unacceptable. Because I'm reading a book or watching my iPad or watching TV or whatever. And I love you, Tim. Yeah, you too. No. You're not going to get away with that. And sometimes she'll get up in my face and say, you know, you say it right. Oh, I love you. And then I get in trouble for that too. But this is what the Lord's doing. He goes, man, I want your worship. I love your worship. And what you're doing now is not acceptable to me. I'll shut the temple down if I have to, if this stuff is going to happen. So we have this contrast with this heartless, passionless worship on the part of Judah at Hezekiah's time, and this passionate worship of David. See, God wanted Hezekiah and Judah. He wants you to be more invested in him than all else. And so when God says not to move in with your boyfriend or your girlfriend, you see, you think that that's an economic ladder for you to climb up. God says, no, unmistakably, the voice of God says no. Unmistakably, the voice of God says sex is for marriage only. I read an article this last week by an evangelical Christian that sometimes premarital sex is acceptable under these circumstances. And I'm going, man, what on earth are we getting to? Everything in the Bible now is negotiable. Everything in the Bible now you can argue yourself out of. Everything, every bit of disobedience can be rationalized and justified with today's Christians. It's amazing to me that the church has so thinned out its relationship with God, has so compromised its belief in the Word of God, has so been infiltrated by the culture. And no wonder, who wants to be an intellectual Neanderthal? Who wants to be seen as a hater? Who wants to be seen as backward? Who wants to be seen as someone not keeping up with the times? But I've told you before, our conscience is to be bound to the Word of God, not to the culture, not to the times, not to who's cool, not to what's cool. I'm amazed at what Christians are allowing into their thinking and into their mind. God would have you to be invested in Him and not the standards and the ways of the world. God says unmistakably not to abort your baby. God says unmistakably not to indulge in hatred and bitterness and prejudice. God says unmistakably not to covet, not to get overextended. But so many believers don't hear the voice of God because they're in tune with the things of the world. They're invested in their own pleasure, their own convenience, their own getting ahead, their own this, their own that. And what God wants is, well, not what I want. And so I'll justify, I'll rationalize, I'll be able to philosophize my way into disobedience. You can, but remember the hearth of God. Remember the dust of God. In verses 5 through 8, to finish up this section, we have Sennacherib's destruction. In verses 1 through 4, we had Sennacherib's advance, and now we have Sennacherib, Assyria's destruction. But the multitude of your enemies, which is Assyria in this context, will become like fine dust. You'll whisper from the dust. That's the last phrase of verse 4. And the first phrase of verse 5 is that the multitude of your enemies will become like fine dust, and the multitude of the ruthless ones like the chaff which blows away. And it will happen instantly, suddenly. We know that in one night, again, the historical account is given in Isaiah 36 and 37. In one night, the angel of the Lord killed 185,000 Assyrian soldiers. God said, trust in me, I've got your back. And he followed up on it. It will happen instantly, suddenly. From the Lord of hosts, you, meaning Assyria, will be punished. So in verse 5, we find that those who oppose God's people will be blown away. You'll whisper from the dust, they'll become like fine dust. You'll be brought low, but they'll be blown away. And God's going to turn up the heat on Assyria. In verses 6, 7, and 8, we have those who oppose God's people will be as nothing. From the Lord of hosts, you, Assyria, will be punished with thunder and earthquake and loud noise, with whirlwind and tempest and flame of a consuming fire. And the multitude of all the nations who wage war against Ariel, even all who wage war against her and her stronghold and who distress her, will be like a dream, a vision of the night. It will be as when a hungry man dreams, and behold, he's eating. But when he wakes, when he awakens, his hunger is not satisfied. Or as when a thirsty man dreams, and behold, he is drinking. For when he awakens, behold, he is faint, and his thirst is not quenched. Thus the multitude of all the nations will be who wage war against Mount Zion. They're going to dream of defeating Israel. But when they wake up to the reality, it's not true. So the king of Assyria has all these dreams, all these visions, all of these big plans. They're not going to pan out whatsoever. And again, 185,000 soldiers killed in one night. Sennacherib went back to Assyria. And then about 15, 20 years later, his own kids assassinate him. Assyria advances on Judah. God says, I've got you. God says, I've got you. And then he proves that he's got them in verses 5 through 8. So the question for you is, how many ladders need to break beneath you before you turn wholeheartedly to God? And until you do turn wholeheartedly to God, the ladders are going to break.
12: 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You'll find a great map there for directions to our building. There's something for each age group, and we have various outreach ministries to participate in. Remember, unless the Lord builds a house, they labor in vain who build it.
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14: 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There they mate, they lay their eggs, and their little fledglings are born. Then the golden plover returns to Hawaii, leaving their fledglings to grow up all by themselves. But what's amazing is these little baby birds who've never been to Hawaii somehow all fly to Hawaii. I mean, that's like built-in GPS, amazing. So the next time someone calls you a bird brain, take it as a compliment. We're told this is called the homing instinct. These little birds have a homing instinct. Listen, God created you with a homing instinct as well. It's a homesickness for heaven. You were designed to know God and go to heaven one day. That's what you're longing for deep down inside. That's it. You're longing for God. You're longing for real peace. You're longing for the forgiveness of your sin. That's why you've been on a quest ever since you've been a little kid. And you were made to know God, having a relationship with Him. But you must come to Him and believe. You need to do this now.
13: 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Already know God? 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
24: Welcome back to Hope Lives 365. During this series, we've been studying the book of Revelation, and particularly Revelation chapter 14. Now, if you've been with us for the last few presentations, you remember that Revelation 14 is divided into three parts. The first part, the first five verses, picture a group of people on the sea of glass in heaven with Christ. Then we have the middle part of Revelation 14, which is really a message to prepare that group of people to stand there with Jesus. Then at the end of the chapter, Revelation 14, verse 14 to 20, you have the event for which this group of people are prepared, namely the harvest or the end of the world or the second coming of Christ. So you have a people, a message, and an event. The key thing, though, is this message, a message that prepares people for heaven and eternity, and a message that prepares them for the coming of Jesus. In Revelation chapter 14, the Bible says, I saw another angel flying in the middle of heaven, having the everlasting gospel to preach to them that dwell on the earth, to every nation, kindred, tongue, and people, saying with a loud voice, fear God and give glory to him, for the hour of his judgment has come, and worship him that made heaven, earth, the sea, and the fountains of waters. Now notice we studied in our last presentation, Revelation 14, verse 6, and I saw another angel flying. That's an urgent message in the midst of heaven with an everlasting gospel. The gospel is the incredible good news that Christ's perfect life atones for my imperfect life, that Christ's death atones for my death, that through Jesus I can live forever and have eternal life. It's to go to every nation, kindred, tongue, and people. It's a universal message. But then it says, saying with a loud voice. With what kind of a voice? With a loud voice. Why a loud voice? Because God wants us to hear. God wants us to understand. Fear God and give glory to Him. I want to look at this expression with you, fear God. What does it mean to fear God? Now, some translations will say reverence God or respect God, and that's true, but there's something much deeper than that. The Greek word for fear God is a word called phoebo. And this word, phoebo, means fear in the sense of respect, yes, but fear in the sense of making God supreme in your thoughts. Fear in the sense of respecting God enough to do what God says. Throughout the Bible, fear God, respect God, making God first in your thoughts is linked to obedience. Let's notice that in the book of Ecclesiastes in the Old Testament. We're looking at this link

Christian. Christians produce good works because of the power of God's grace that operates within them. So here is a call that says, I saw another angel flying in the middle of heaven, having the everlasting gospel to preach unto them that dwell on the earth, to every nation, kindred, tongue, and people, saying with a loud voice. Notice, this is not something that's muffled in a corner. This is not some quiet voice. Saying with a loud voice, God wants us to hear. Fear God. Respect God. Obey God. Now notice the relationship between fearing God and keeping His commandments. Ecclesiastes 12, we start with verse 13. Let us hear the conclusion of the whole matter. That's the essence of the thing. Fear God and keep His commandments, for this is the whole duty of man. For God will bring every work into judgment, including every secret thing, whether it's good or evil. So notice, fear God and keep His commandments. Keeping God's commandments is not legalism. It's rather a response to God's grace. Throughout the book of Revelation, there is a call for an end-time people to obey God. You look, for example, at Revelation chapter 12 and verse 17. God's end-time people are identified in this passage in Revelation chapter 12, verse 17. And here in 12:17, identifying God's end-time people, Scripture says, "And the dragon was wroth or angry with the woman." Now let's pause there. Who is the dragon? Well, in Revelation chapter 12, verse 9, it says the great dragon was cast out, that old serpent called the devil and Satan. The devil is pictured as a dragon because he destroys, and a serpent because he deceives. The devil deceives those whom he will destroy and destroys those whom he has deceived. So the dragon is the devil. Let's go down back again. The dragon was wroth with the woman. Who is the woman in Bible prophecy? In Bible prophecy, a woman is the bride of Jesus. We find this in a number of places in the Bible. In Ephesians 5, the Bible likens Christ to the husband and the church as his bride or a beautiful, chaste woman. In Jeremiah 6, verse 2, the Bible again likens the bride of Christ to a beautiful woman. And so this idea of a woman representing the church is not foreign in the Bible. Jeremiah 6, 2, I have likened the daughter of Zion. Who's the daughter of Zion? That's the church, to a comely and delicate woman. So throughout the Bible, we have that symbolism. So the Bible says in Revelation 12, 17, and I saw, Revelation 12, 17 puts it this way, and the dragon, that's Satan, was wroth, that's angry, with the woman, that's the church. And what does he do? He goes to make war. Who does he make war with? The remnant of her seed, or the remaining, those who remain faithful to God, and those who have the testimony of Jesus. Notice it says here, the dragon is wroth with the woman, went to make war with the remnant of her seed, which keep the commandments of God. So God's end-time remnant, the ones who remain faithful to Him, what are they doing? They're keeping the commandments of God, and they have the testimony of Jesus. But somebody says, Pastor Mark, I thought the law was done away with in the New Testament. I thought law was an Old Testament concept, and that grace is the New Testament concept. Throughout the Bible, both in the Old and New Testament, believers were saved by grace. There are not two methods of salvation. We're not going to get up in heaven and say to Moses, Moses, how did you get here? Well, I got here by my good works. Well, Daniel, how did you get here? Well, I lived in the Old Testament. I got here by my good works. David, how did you get here? I got here by my good works. No. Everybody who is ever saved is not saved by their works, but they're saved by Christ and His works. Those in the Old Testament were saved by the Christ that was to come. Those in the New Testament are saved by the Christ that has come. The Old Testament believers' faith looked forward to Christ. Our faith looks backward to Christ. Notice Titus

0: chapter 2. And it says, verse 11, "For the grace of God that brings salvation has appeared to all men." So the grace of God appears to all men. Grace was revealed to the Old Testament in the Old Testament sanctuary, in lamb sacrifices that pointed forward to Christ. Grace is revealed to us through the Holy Spirit as we look back to the Christ of the cross. So throughout the Old and New Testament, the law of God is upheld in the lives of those who are faithful to Christ. It's not that in the Old Testament they're saved by law, in the New Testament saved by grace. Everybody who's saved is saved by the grace of God. It is only by His grace that anybody can be saved. But that grace transforms our life. That grace enables us to be faithful to Christ. Throughout the book of Romans, we find this beautiful blend of law and grace. So let's take a look at that, because so many people misunderstand that whole concept of law and grace. We're going to start here in Romans chapter 3. Romans 3. We're going to look at verse 23, all have sinned. So every human being has sinned. They've fallen short of the goodness and grace of God and deserve eternal death. For all have sinned and come short of the glory of God, being justified freely by His grace. So what is the basis of our justification? What does the word justification mean? The word justification means being made right with God. So we are made right with God. We stand before God just as if we had never sinned. How? Being justified freely by His grace through the redemption that is in Christ Jesus. So Christ redeems us from the curse of the law, becoming a curse for us. Verse 25, Romans 3, whom God has set forth to be a propitiation through faith in His blood, to declare His righteousness for the remission of sins that are past the forbearance of God. So God sets forth Christ as a propitiation. What's that mean? A ransom. So through faith in His blood, we are delivered from the condemnation of the law. Verse 26, to declare, I say, at this time His righteousness, that He might be just and the justifier of him which believes in Jesus. When we believe in Jesus, we receive the gift of eternal life and we are justified. Where is boasting then? Verse 27, it's excluded. By what law? Of works? Nay, but by the law of faith. Therefore, we conclude that a man is justified by faith without the deeds of the law. So how are we justified? By faith. Will our obedience justify us? Not at all.
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0: Will our obedience justify us? Not at all. Will our law keeping justify us? Not at all. Because we desire to keep the commandments, does that justify us? Certainly not. The Bible says we conclude that a man is justified by faith without the deeds of the law. How then should we relate to the law? Down here in verse 31, do we make void the law through faith? God forbid, we establish the law. So because we are saved by grace, because we are transformed by the grace of God, we do not in any way feel that we can now avoid the law, now turn our back on the law, now make believe the law doesn't exist, now live like however we want. That's not what the Bible says. It says, do we make void the law through faith? God forbid. We do what? We establish the law. It's just like Jesus didn't come to do away with the law. He came to fulfill the law in His life and show us how to keep the law. In Matthew chapter 5, verse 17, Jesus puts it this way. He says, Matthew 5, verse 17, think not. Now, when Jesus says think not, what does He mean? He means get your thinking straight here. Think not that I'm come to destroy the law. Isn't that pretty plain? People say, well, the law is nailed to the cross. Christ came in to destroy. No, Jesus is clear. Think not that I've come to destroy the law or the prophets. I come not to destroy, but to fulfill. Jesus came to fulfill the law for a meaning. Did Jesus come to do away with the law that says thou shalt not kill? Not at all. How does he fill it with meaning? He said, if you look at your brother with anger, if you have anger in your heart, you've broken that commandment. So anger is a violation of the commandment, because anger unchecked leads to violence, and violence unchecked leads to murder. So Jesus is not saying that anger is just as bad as murder. What he's saying is that that seed of anger in the heart is a violation of the law. What does Jesus say about adultery? Does Jesus come to do away with the law that says thou shalt not commit adultery? Not at all. Jesus said, if you look at a woman with lust, in other words, you gaze at a woman with lust, you committed adultery in your heart. Jesus didn't come to do away with the law. He came to expand it. He came to magnify it. In fact, in the book of Isaiah chapter 40, the Bible is very plain on this particular point. Isaiah chapter 40, the Bible says, the grass withers, the flower fades, but the word of our Lord stands forever. And so the word of God stands forever and ever and ever. And God's word is true. The law of God, as outlined in the Old Testament, is clear, plain on the law of God. And the law never can save us, but the Lord only can do that which, by the grace of God, we're able to obey. So the law can only accomplish what God himself places within our heart. Did Jesus come to do away with the law? Look at Isaiah 42, verse 21. The Lord is well pleased for his righteous sake. He will magnify the law and make it honorable. So he magnifies the law. He says, not only thou shalt not kill, but he says that if you get angry in your heart, that breaks the commandment. How does he magnify the law on adultery? By saying he takes it from the physical act to the attitude of the mind. Notice, the Lord is well pleased for his righteous sake. He will magnify the law and make it honorable. So Jesus never came to do away with the law. Many Christians are so confused on this point. You look at Romans chapter 6, for example. See, throughout the New Testament, the Bible talks about the importance of keeping God's law. Romans 6, what shall we say then? Verse 1, shall we continue in sin that grace may abound? God forbid, how shall we that are dead to sin live any longer therein? So, shall we continue in sin? What is sin? 1 John 3, verse 4 says that sin is the transgression of the law. Sin is breaking God's law. So sin is not what I think sin is. Sin is not what you think sin is. We don't define sin. God's law is defined by God himself. What shall we say then? Shall we sin that grace may abound? Shall we break the law that grace can continue? Not at all. God forbid. How shall we that are dead to sin live any longer therein? So by the grace of God, God's grace redeems us from the guilt of the past. God's grace forgives us for our sin. But God's grace is also the grace for obedience. Throughout the Bible, grace leads us to be obedient. You find this, for example, in the book of Romans. Here in Romans, the Bible is very clear, where it talks about the grace of God that leads us to obedience. God's grace is so good that it delivers us from the past guilt and penalty of sin, and it delivers us from the grip and power of sin. You know, I had a person say to me once, well, but Pastor Mark, the law of God is done away with. I said, do you have any children? They said, yeah. I said, we've got children. I said, do you have a teenage daughter? Yeah, Pastor, I got a teenage daughter. Let's suppose your teenage daughter is 16 years old. And she's going to go out on a date. And you are a little nervous about it. But you decide, okay, I'm going to allow my daughter to go out with this guy. And he comes to the house. You meet him. you've seen him before in church, and he seems to be a pretty good Christian. So you begin talking to this young man, and you say, "Now, young man, I want my daughter home at 9 o'clock. And young man, I know you're going to take her to a church social tonight, but I want you to be circumspect." And he looks at you and he said, "Well, I don't know if I'm going to have her home at 10. "What do you mean? I thought you were a Christian. I thought, don't you understand the whole concept of honor father and mother? Well, that law is done away with. And by the way, you know, after I'm going to take her to a party." "A party? What kind of a party?" "Well, you know, the Bible, all those commandments, they're done away with. You don't have to worry about them. Thou shalt not commit adultery. Don't worry about that one. Thou shalt not steal. Don't worry about that one." You say, "Pastor Mark, that's preposterous." It is. It is. But just think it through, my friend. If you believe the law of God is done away with, where are there moral principles, ethical principles to guide your behavior? If the law of God is done away with, just think about what society would be like. Honor your father and mother. There'd be absolute chaos in society. Thou shalt not steal. Our personal goods would not be safe at all. Thou shalt not commit adultery. Your whole moral fabric of society would be broken up. Thou shalt not covet. You begin to think of the implications if the law of God was done away with. The whole society would be filled with chaos, filled with conflict, filled with strife. God is looking for a group of people who are saved by grace, who are redeemed by love, who are transformed by his power, who live godly, obedient lives in the last days of Earth's history. Remember this message, saying with a loud voice, Revelation 14, verse 7, a message that is sent by angels flying in the middle of heaven, saying with a loud voice, fear God, that is, obey God. There's a call back to obedience at a time of disobedience, at a time of random school shootings, at a time of violence in our streets, at a time of corruption in our government, at a time of immorality in our society, at a time of gender confusion in this world, at a time when children are disobedient to their parents. At this time, God is calling us back to obedience. In fact, in Revelation chapter 14, verse 12, we have another picture of God's end time people. And here in Revelation 14, verse 12, it says this, "Here are they. Here is the patience of the saints. Here are they that keep the commandments of God and the faith of Jesus." You can never keep God's commandments unless you have the faith of Jesus. You can never live an obedient, godly life unless the faith of Jesus is living in your heart. But did you notice what the book of Revelation says? That book for the last days, that message for end time, it says very clearly, here is the patience of the saints. Here are they that keep the commandments of God. God is going to have an end time people that are obedient to him, that keep all of his commandments. Is there some area in your life that's not in harmony with God's will? Is there some area in your life that you are knowingly, willingly disobeying God? Grace does not cover known sin. Grace does not cover our rebellion. When we come to God, Jesus says in John 14, verse 15, "If you love me, if you love me, keep my commandments." Motivated by love, transformed by grace, changed by his power, we live lives in harmony with his will and keep his commandments.
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0: Motivated by love, transformed by grace, changed by His power, we live lives in harmony with His will and keep His commandments. Let's pray together. Father in heaven, how thankful we are for this message in the book of Revelation. An angel flies in the middle of heaven having the everlasting gospel, the good news of peace, the good news of freedom from condemnation, the good news of grace, the good news that our sins can be forgiven. And the angel says with a loud voice, "Fear God," a call to make God supreme in our life, a call to obedience, a call through the grace of God and the power of the Spirit to live in harmony with your will. So we thank you, Lord, for this call and open our hearts to follow you. Where we have broken your law, forgive us. Where we have transgressed the commandments of God, have mercy upon us. And give us, dear Lord, your strength through your grace to live obedient lives. In Christ's name, amen.

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Today on the Level Pastor Poncho, we'll continue our studies in the Gospel of John. And today we're going to look at another John, a man who preached and baptized in the wilderness. The author John, in our lesson today, is not really interested in the John, his dress, his wardrobe, what he ate, but rather his role that he played. He was a witness, and he pointed people to Jesus. And Pastor Poncho will be talking about that today, as well as be teaching us how we become a witness for the Lord, as we'll draw lessons today in chapter 1 of the Gospel of John, coming up next on this edition of On the Level Radio.

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1: Now notice in the Gospel of John that in their narrative of John the Baptist, it sounds like a court of law scenery. You have such words as testimony, confession, witness, non-denial, interrogation, cross-examination, declaration. And John even provides a narrative and supported by facts as he witnesses a supernatural verification of a visual experience. So it's almost like a court of law, and that's exactly what John is trying to portray. There's a witness, there's a declaration, there's verification, there's authentication, and so Paul, forgive me, John, goes straight now to as a district attorney, so to speak, and presenting his case. And he begins by saying, now this is the testimony of John, verse 19. And here's the testimony of John. When the Jews sent priests and Levites from Jerusalem to ask John the Baptist, who are you? He confessed, but he did not deny, but confessed, I am not the Christ. And they asked him, what then? Are you Elijah? He said, nope, I'm not. Are you the prophet with a capital P? And he answered, no. Then they said to him, who are you? For the second time, that we may give an answer to those who sent us. What do you say about yourself? He said, me? I'm the voice, not a voice, but I am the voice of one crying in the wilderness, make straight the way of the Lord, as the prophet Isaiah said. Now those who were sent were from the Pharisees. And they asked him, saying, why then do you baptize if you are not the Messiah or the Christ or Elijah or the prophet? John answered them, saying, I baptize with water, but there stands one among you whom you do not know. It is he whose coming after me is before me, whose sandal strap I am not worthy to loose. These things were done in Bethabara, beyond the Jordan, where John was baptizing. The next day, John saw Jesus coming towards him and said, behold, the Lamb of God who takes away the sin of the world. This is he whom I said, after me comes a man who is before me, for he was before me. I did not know him, but that he should be revealed to Israel. Therefore, I came baptizing with water. And John bore witness, saying, I saw the Spirit descending from heaven like a dove, and he remained or abode or dwelt upon him. I did not know him. The second time he says, I did not know him, but he who sent me to baptize with water said to me, upon whom you see the Spirit descending and remaining on him, this is he who baptized with the Holy Spirit. And I have seen and I testify that this is the Son of God. So this is a testimony of John. John the Baptist. Don't confuse with the writer of the Gospel of John. There are several Johns in the Bible, in the New Testament. So this is John the Baptist. Now John the Baptist, he stirs the ancient hope of the Messiah's appearance. And John himself is mistaken as the coming king. We are told in Luke, when you read the account, remember the synoptic gospels? That is Matthew, Mark, and Luke. All three of them have the narrative of what took place. All three of them, by the way, except John, all three of them, Matthew, Mark, and Luke, they say that Jesus will baptize you with the Holy Spirit and what? And fire. Fire is always a symbol of purging and cleansing and righteousness. And so John does not speak about fire, but he sure is going to speak in a moment about the fire all throughout the gospel. It is the upon experience, the Holy Spirit working in the lives of the people here. So John, we are told in the book of Luke, that multitudes, you can always, a multitude can be anywhere conservatively from 1,000 people and all the way high up to 5,000, because it's the same word that is used when he fed the multitude. There were 4,000 and how many? 5,000. So the Bible says that multitudes were coming and that he was preaching a baptism of repentance for the remission of sins. Matthew says that John the Baptist began preaching in the wilderness of Judea and Jerusalem and all Judea and the entire region around the Jordan went out to him. So you can imagine, this man did not look normal. This man was living in the wilderness. You see, when the angel told his father that he was going to have a miracle child, you see, Zacharias, according to Luke chapter 1, Zacharias and his wife Elizabeth were old and advanced in age. They've been praying for a son or a daughter, and the angel appeared to them in the late age, and the angel said to them, "You shall have a son." And he says, "And he will go before him in the spirit and the power of Elijah to turn the hearts of the fathers to the children and the disobedient to the wisdom of the just, to make ready a people prepared for the land." And so he was going to go in the spirit of Elijah. We are told that he got the call in the wilderness, that God called him. He's only 6 months older than Jesus. And he got the call to go and preach a baptism of repentance for the forgiveness of their sins. But we are told that he had an austere look. Austere, I can't pronounce it. That's the right word, austere. A-U-S-T-E-R-E. And that means that he had a very somber look. He didn't really smile. And the way he was dressed, he looked like Ted Nugent in his heydays. I mean, the Bible says that he had he was a Nazarite, not a Nazarene from Nazareth. A Nazarite was a vow that was made that they would not drink any wine. They would not eat anything made from wine. They would not even eat raisins. They want nothing from the grape, because they made a commitment to God to take a vow not to put a single drop of liquor in their mouth. Plus, there was another feature of the Nazarite vow. They would never shave. They would never get a haircut. Can you imagine? He's 30 years old. He's never flossed his teeth. He's never brushed his... I'm serious. This is how he's described. He was clothed in camel's hair. He had a leather belt around his waist, and his food was locusts and wild honey. So this guy, if this guy was on the street today, he will end up in Metropolitan Hospital immediately. Seriously. But he had a message. The Bible says that thousands upon thousands of people were coming to see him. The Bible says that he had to come in the spirit in the likeness of Elijah. We are told when Elijah is introduced in the Bible, in 2 Kings chapter 1, there's a king by the name of Ahaziah. Ahaziah fell down. And as he fell down, he sent some messengers. He says, "Go tell Baal, the god of Baal, to see if I'm going to be all right." So he sent messengers. And the Bible says that God was angry because a Jewish king was seeking help from a pagan heathen god. The Bible says that he sends Elijah to go intercept this group. And Elijah says, "Is there not God in the land that you have to submit yourself to a foreign god? Go tell the king that he's going to stay in bed. He's going to die." So they go back and tell the king, "Look, we were going to go bail, but this hairy dude approached us. Who is he?" They said, "What kind of a man was it who came up to meet you and told you these words?" They answer him, "A hairy man wearing a leather belt around his waist." And he said, "Ah, it's Elijah the Tishbite." And thus, in the likeness of Elijah, in the power of Elijah, dressed like Elijah, at the age of 30 years old, he's in the desert, and he become now John the Baptist. And he's saying, "Repent, repent, for the kingdom of God is coming." And he had a baptism. Now, baptism is an ancient rite. Baptism is not a rite relegated to the Christians. You see, if people wanted to become a non-Jew, wanted to join the Jewish faith, he had to go through baptism. The right word for baptism is the word ablution, A-B-L-U-T-I-O-N. It is a ritual. It's a cleansing ritual with water. And so this is the what upset some people, because you see, the baptism, or the word baptizo, means submerged, not sprinkling, but submerged. And it says that only the Gentiles who wanted to convert to the Jewish faith had to go through baptism. But here's the clincher. He's asking Jews to be baptized. And that's what sets the alarm bells all over Jerusalem and all the authorities. We are told by John here in verse 24, now those who were sent were from the Pharisees. So the Pharisees sent a delegation, and the delegation is in verse 19. They were priests and Levites. They want to know, first of all, who are you? John could have said, my name is John. But he said, me? It don't matter about me. I'm just the voice. See, a voice you can't see. When he was quoting, he was speaking to the priests and the Levites. Now, he was only a voice of witness. You see, they asked him, who are you? He began to quote from Isaiah. He said, I am the voice of one crying in the wilderness, make straight the way of the Lord. Now, you would think that a Pharisee was a highly educated individual. He was educated in the law. He was a lawyer. He understood the written law. They were influential leaders of the Jewish nation during the time. Let me give to you in a real fast capsulized version all the influential leaders of the nation of Israel during the time of Jesus. We have the Pharisees. That means the separated ones. It may mean that they separated themselves from the masses of the people, or that they separated themselves to the study and the interpretation of the law. They were the developers of the oral tradition. They were the teachers of the twofold law, the written and the oral law, or oral transmission. And then you have the scribes. That's a Latin word. In Spanish, when you want to write, you say, how do you say? Escribir, scribe. A scribe was a person trained in writing skills and used to record events and decisions. But during the exile in Babylon, educated scribes apparently became the experts in God's written word. They were copying, preserving, and teaching the word of God. They became a professional group that developed by the New Testament times, most being Pharisees. According to Mark 2:16, they interpreted the law, taught it to the disciples, and they were experts in cases where people were accused of breaking the law of Moses. So you have the Pharisees, the scribes, and you have the priests. The priests were the personnel in charge of sacrifice and offering at worship places, particularly the temple. And then you have the elders, apparently members of leading families. They had some authority, but were not principal leaders in the religious or political affairs. The elders did have leading roles in the government of Jewish religious life. And then you have the Herodians, named after King Herod. These people assumed they were Jews who supported Herod Antipas. If the name refers to an actual party or faction, it may have been the supporters of the rule and policies of King Herod. So they were known Herodians, named after Herod, Herodians. And then you have the Zealots. The Zealots, they were revolutionary people. The Zealots were the extreme wing of the Pharisees. In contrast with the Pharisees, the Zealots believed that only God had the right to rule over the Jews, and they were willing to fight and die for that belief. For them, patriotism and religion were inseparable. They were killers. The Bible says that one of the disciples, of the 12 disciples of Jesus, we are told that it was Simon, called the what? The Zealot. And so you have all these influential people, and then you have finally the Sadducees. Their name means the righteous ones. Basically, they were not sympathetic with the messianic hopes of the nation. They did not believe in the resurrection or in the spirit world. And the Sadducees were the aristocrats of the time. They were rich and wealthy. And another group that is worth mentioning, that is not mentioned in the Bible, are the Essenes. The Essenes. They were according to Philo, they number about 4,000 in and around Judea. They owned no property and were engaged in agriculture. They had a strict code of celibacy, and they lived a communal life. One of the largest settlements was near the Dead Sea, and the Dead Sea Scrolls in 1947 discovered the Essenes were the ones that were protecting these scrolls. Now, in those Dead Scrolls, I'm deviating, digressing. In those Dead Sea Scrolls, they found the book of Isaiah, completely the book of Isaiah. You know what that did in 1948? Because it took a year for them to discover everything. It showed the whole world, because a lot of critics were saying, you know, the Bible has been written by men, and every century it changes. Because they had this theory. You know that theory, that if you tell someone a sentence, and if by the time he gets to the 100th person, that person says totally a different thing. And they said, that's the way it works. How silly. And when they found those scrolls, which you can see with your own eyes in the Museum of Israel, they have the whole book of Isaiah, word for word, nothing has changed. The word of God remains forever. And thus, we have all these religious people. So the priests and the Levites, sent by the Pharisees, a very influential people, they want to ask this wild man, who are you and why are you doing this? So, who are you? He says, me? I'm just a voice. And he quoted from Isaiah chapter 40, if only these religious people will only go back to what he's saying. You know, if I was to say to you, Mary had a little, see, you would know immediately what I'm talking about. You would know that they were expecting the Messiah. But you see, they were so religious. They were so heavenly minded. They were not earthly good. They really didn't get it. Isaiah, the prophet, forgive me, John was basically saying, hey, look at the gospel, the Old Testament, rather. Look what it's saying. When you look at Isaiah chapter 40, because that's what he's quoting from, the voice of one crying in the wilderness makes straight the way of the Lord. You know, when you look at that particular chapter, it is a chapter of the coming Savior. Who are you? Let me give you a synopsis of Isaiah 40. Make straight the way of the Lord. He's the comforter. All flesh, all humanity shall see the salvation of the Lord. He is the creator. The glory of the Lord will be revealed. The crooked places shall be made straight and the rough places smooth. Do not be afraid, O Jerusalem. Cry out with glad tidings or good news. Lift up your voice in strength. Lift up and do not be afraid. Say to the cities of Judah, behold your God. He will come as a shepherd. He will feed his flock. He will gather his lambs. Have you not known? Have you not heard? The everlasting God, the Lord, the creator of the ends of the earth. He gives power to the weak. And to those who have no might, he increases strength. That's what John was saying. Who are you? I'm just a voice. Look what Isaiah said. I'm only coming here to proclaim that the Comforter is coming. The Savior is coming. The crooked places will now be made straight. Do not be afraid. O Jerusalem, O Judah, go tell the good news that the Savior has come. They didn't get it. They were so religious. They were so stuck in their traditions and their culture that they couldn't understand the simple message of this man. This man was baptizing people for the repentance of their sins. Now Jesus asked the same question. He asked his disciples when he got to a place called Philippi. Well, those of you that have been to Israel and will be going to Israel, Lord willing, in 2007, they're in Philippi. We'll take you there, man. You see the magnificence of those words. Jesus asked his disciples. He asked them, who do the crowd say that I am? So his disciples answered and said, some people are saying that you're John the Baptist. Others are saying you're Elijah. And others say that one of the old prophets has risen again. Jesus said to them, but who do you say that I am? Peter answered for all of them, said, you are the Christ of God. That's the question they ask here in John. Since you're making this sensational baptism and you're creating all these multitudes and you're creating all kinds of spiritual fervor and you speak with authority, they ask him, why are you doing this? Verse 25. They ask him, saying, why are you doing this? First, forgive me. Go to verse 21. Forgive me, verse 20. Ooh, I skipped that big time. In verse 20, they ask him, who are you? In verse 19, in verse 20, he confessed and did not deny, but confessed. What does that mean? He told the truth. I am not who you think I am, but I'm going to tell you who I am. I am not who you think you are, but I'm going to confess to you who I am. I'm a voice, and no, I am not the Christ. That's what he said all the time. And they asked him here in verse 21, they asked him, what then, forgive me, in verse 20, I am not the Christ. So they asked him, what then, are you Elijah? He said, I am not. Are you the prophet? And he answered, no. All three of them. But he emphasized to them, he beat him to the punch, no, I am not who you think you are. You think that I am Christ. Now, what is the word Christ mean? It is not Jesus' last name. The word Christos basically means anointed, saturated. A man of God, a priest, a king, or a prophet in the Old Testament, when they were called of God, God will saturate them with olive oil. Olive oil is always emblemic and symbolic of what? The Holy Spirit. And the anointing of God was inwardly, inside, but externally, so that the people of Israel will know the anointing, or the Mashiach was anointed upon that individual. The prophet of God will pour oil, and it was a saturation, oil running down their face, down their neck, down their chest, down their stomach, down their waist, down their knees, all the way to their feet, and they were drenched in olive oil. They were saturated. And the word in Hebrew is the word Mashiach, where we get our transliteration Messiah. When the Bible was translated into Greek, the word Mashiach, Messiah, was the word Christos, the anointed one. And they ask him, are you the anointed one? He says, no, I'm not. The next question, are you Elijah? Why would they ask if it's Elijah? Because Malachi, remember, Malachi, in the last chapter of Malachi, he says, the coming of the Lord will be given by a forerunner by the name of Elijah. To this day, our Jewish friends are waiting for the coming of the Lord, and they're waiting for Elijah. To this day, Elijah is going to come first. The Bible says that John would come in the spirit, in the likeness of Elijah. And Jesus, you see later on, Jesus authenticated that he is Elijah. John the Baptist was Elijah.
0: Well, some great reminders, some great lessons shared today by Pastor Pacho on this edition of On the Level Radio, as we have been reminded of what it means to be a witness for Jesus Christ, as we've been looking at those examples from John the Baptist and what it meant for him to be a witness for the Lord Jesus, pointing to the Lord as the Lord and Savior. And there's still much more to learn in this subject, and as well as in this lesson in the Gospel of John, which we'll do on our next program of On the Level Radio, and I hope you can join us then. 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
6: Have you heard of the golden plover? 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But what's amazing is these little baby birds who've never been to Hawaii somehow all fly to Hawaii. I mean, that's like built-in GPS. Amazing. So the next time someone calls you a bird brain, take it as a compliment. We're told this is called the homing instinct. These little birds have a homing instinct. Listen, God created you with a homing instinct as well. It's a homesickness for heaven. You were designed to know God and go to heaven one day. That's what you're longing for deep down inside. That's it. You're longing for God. You're longing for real peace. You're longing for the forgiveness of your sin. That's why you've been on a quest ever since you've been a little kid. And you were made to know God, having a relationship with Him. But you must come to Him and believe. You need to do this now.
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0: Once that judgment falls, there is no returning. That's why the message of the gospel is now. Today, when you hear his voice, harden not your heart. Today is a day of salvation. That's why they would go and they would go and Paul would go, oh, King Agrippa, I would be to God that you would turn to him. Jesus would say, go out and preach repentance. Today is a day of salvation. There's an urgency about it because once that breath is taken, that last breath. Did you know that nearly all near-death experiences talk about Jesus?
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0: Polycarp, before he was martyred, I think he was stabbed and put on the lit up and all on the they burned him at the stake. And he said, 86 years have I served him and he has never done me wrong. How then can I blaspheme my King and my Savior? Genuine faith. And then finally, the Holy Spirit, as I said earlier, the Holy Spirit strengthens us as we submit. You have to submit to be strengthened. You have to say, Lord, come in and do this deep work in my heart. I'm fearful, I'm anxious, I don't know how to handle this at work, but I'm submitting to what you want me to say, what you want me to do. I am your vessel. Lord, you use me how you want. And then that's where that empowering from the Spirit comes from. Because you have to fight those thoughts all day long, don't you? Against fear and anxiety. And I had so many case studies of Fanny Crosby. Have you guys heard of that name before? Blind. At a young age, and wrote all these incredible hymns. And Horatio Spafford, I've talked about him before, lost his four daughters at sea and wrote the amazing hymn, As Sea Billows Roll, it is well with my soul. How do you write that? E.M. Bounds, what a great book on prayer. Do you know he lost a few children, too, I believe. George Whitefield. A lot of adversity in his life. Wesley. And you read about these people, Spurgeon. And all these people we read about, Oswald Chambers and Amy Carmichael, Elizabeth Elliot, who lost her husband to that tribe that killed him. And then she went back and ministered to them with one of her children or both. It's like these people that we look to, we read about, they've been to hell and back. They passed the pressure test. That's really the key. And I shared this on a Wednesday night, but I want to share it here, Psalm 105:19. Until the time that his word came to pass, the word of the Lord tested him. Now, this is, of course, of Joseph. And God said, you will be a ruler. Can you imagine Joseph, this young man, probably teenager, you know, and I got this great word from the Lord. I had these dreams and yeah, man, this is going to be great. A couple months from now, maybe this time next year.

Our God will deliver us. But even if he doesn't, we will not bow. That's, to me, that's sanity. That's how I keep my sanity. Because you don't know what God's going to do. Well, Shane, that's unbelief. It's not true. No, I believe in God. I trust him. But, he's God. I'm not. I want the easy way out. I like the verses on healing. I don't like the verses on Paul. Three times I prayed, but God said, no, it's going to stay. My grace is sufficient. Wait a minute. I like these ones. I want these verses. And because that's our desire, that's our hope, that's our goal. But when it doesn't happen, does it test your faith? Yes, it will test your faith. Because that scripture is just as valid as those. Lord, take this away. God said, I won't, because it's going to keep you humble. And my grace is going to be sufficient. You have to believe both. That's why these name it and claim it guys on TV, they drive me nuts. If you just have enough faith and send me $1,000. I saw one clip this week of this lady, some false prophetess down in LA, and this kid's having a demonic, and she's like, this is why you got to sow a big seed for this type of deliverance. I wanted to kick her. Like, that's beyond. Healing is never related to giving to a false prophet. Be careful. It's on seeking God. So you might be asking, how do I pass this test? Well, good question. I thought of some things this week that just in my own journey. Will you hold the line when the race seems uncertain? Will you trust God even when life is falling apart? Here's the thing about belief in God. It has to be tested. It must be tested. There's no other way to prove the genuineness of your faith than by it going through the pressure test. Will you hold on to Him when everything is collapsing? Isn't that so important? I just love that lady. I don't know. Maybe it's this week. I've been thinking about it a lot. That she just had to get to Jesus and just touch the hem of His garment. If I could just encounter Him, if I could just encounter Lord, just a moment with You, a moment with the Savior will change your life forever. If I can just get to Him. And she was going through it, was she not? Issues, not even physicians can help. And that's work. You guys know I'm working on a new booklet. Hopefully this week it's going to be finalized. We got Christine, thank you for the editing, man. And Leo, for your patience, because she's done a lot of work on this thing. But my point is you cannot trust in alternatives and conventional and physician. You cannot trust in that. God may use them. You have to trust in Him and Him alone. There is no plan B. There is no backup. He is the plan. But sometimes He'll take you to the depths of despair. And will you hold on to Him even when everything is collapsing? True story. I don't even know. I've been praying if I should tell you this or not. But February, a couple reached out of state, and the irony is he has the same exact thing as me. I mean, like to a T. And so I'm helping them and sending them stuff, and then I just got her message Instagram. Thank you for our help. He just passed away last week because it went to his lungs. It's like, dang, Lord, and here I am coughing up. So I'm like, man, the darkness and the depression that just comes upon you. Will you hold the line even when things seem uncertain? And of course, you take those thoughts captive, and you just, Lord, you, and it's like, you do all that, but still faith is challenged. Faith is challenged, and will you draw near to God?

versus reverting back to sin. That really tests it, doesn't it? Because I can tell you how many people have reverted back to sin, back to the relationship they shouldn't be in, back to that drinking habit, or that pill habit, or that porn habit when they're upset at God. No, you've got to get anchored into Him even more. Will you draw near to Him versus reverting back to sin? Will you remain thankful and grateful even in the midst of the adversity? Oh, did I learn a lot about me? Do you know when you're going through a lot, it's hard to be thankful and grateful? Golly, will you be gracious and compassionate to others? Oh, I did not pass that test. Well, that's what the pressure test does. Because when you're hit, what's inside comes out. And I didn't choose this battle. God chose it. But I've got so many people, you know, you guys saw the CBN News probably interview that went out. Christian Post wants to do one now. Many of you guys follow Daniel Pompa. He wants me to fly out to his place in July. And I don't like to talk about it. People ask, I'm praying for you. How are you doing? I'm like, oh, I forgot all about it until you said something. Golly. But God's just more gracious and compassionate. But it doesn't come out until you go through that test. Pride will be crushed as well during the pressure testing. So what do you do? Well, you have to fix your gaze upon Him. That's the only hope. Whenever I'm afraid, I will trust in You. In God, I will praise His word. In God, I have put my trust. I will not fear. What can flesh do to me? And see, here's the thing. You don't just quote it, you believe it. Big difference. You don't just quote it, you believe it. And you begin to tell you, God's word is true. God, You know. What can flesh do to me? Those who wait upon the Lord shall not be ashamed. Do you really believe that? I do. Those who wait upon the Lord will renew their strength. I believe that. Do you? Trust not in your own understanding, but lean upon God, and He shall direct you. Commit your works to the Lord, and your thoughts will be established. And you believe, you begin to transform your thinking again to the Word of God. And then Acts 14 actually closes out, and it says they appointed elders. Gosh, it's just hard not to. I just don't think the church is prepared for the pressure that may come. You see what's going on in France and Europe, and we're worried if the parking lot's full. People, they turn around and get upset when the parking lot's full. I'm like, you guys. Sorry, rabbit trail. We just have to prepare our kids. It's a wonderful life to follow the Lord. There's no other peace, but it comes with a price. You're in a war for your soul, for your very soul. You're in a war for your family as well. And so it concludes, they appointed elders in every church as they prayed and fasted. So that's one reason I actually chose this, knowing myself. I chose, when we formed the church, we had $100, and I went to Grace Chapel, talked to Pastor Chris, and we got borrowed their bylaws. And I said, I think we need to be plurality of elders. Because I could have designed it to where I'm the head guy. I'm the head honcho. A lot of churches do that. Like, he's senior pastor. Hello. That's why I'm a lead pastor, leader among equals. And I did that just for the safety, the accountability, never look back. We have a great elder team. We've always, you know, God has always just brought incredible men. And that's where we get this from. We believe that the plurality elders governing the church, because one man by himself is a loose cannon, for sure. There's no, and that's why you guys seeing in the charismatic world all these leaders falling. Well, they're not. A lot of them are staying in ministry. It's because they have no accountability. If you have a board that can fire you, you'd be seeing a lot less of these shenanigans in people. And so that's what's happening. And so that's one of the verses we use, is they appointed elders in every church, and they prayed, and they did something else many of us don't do. Here's why it's so important. As I'm praying, Lord, we future leaders, whatever your prayer request is, I don't know about you, but my flesh has a voice.
feed me. Feed me. Feed me. And the more you cave into that, the less it's hard to really hear the voice of God. And so there's a season of just praying and fasting. And they continued traveling and preaching the gospel. They continued traveling and preaching the gospel. It said it again. So I need to tell you guys, just so some of you might not know, I summed it up as simple as I could, okay? What is the gospel? The gospel is there is good news regarding the bad news. Yeah. So what do you mean? There's good news. That's what it actually means. The gospel is good news. But you can't explain the good news without the bad news. For example, if all you do is, if I went around and said, hey, the governor pardoned you. Like, oh, well, all right, thanks. But if you knew you had a life sentence, oh, you'd be on your knees crying, thanking. And that's the problem with many of the sermons that go out in many churches. They don't tell you about the bad news. But that's really what without that, how do you understand the good news? How do you understand the cross and redemption, the need for repentance without the bad news? Because according to the Bible, there's only one remedy, there's one solution, there's one cure. And that is repent and believe in the gospel. Repent from what? The bad news, the bad lifestyle, that I'm a sinner. I'm caught in sin. The wrath of God is upon me. I need to repent and believe in the good news. That's why they call it the glorious gospel of Jesus Christ. And the reason is, and many people stop short here, judgment has a price. Judgment has a price. Did you know the Bible is full? From Genesis, I think, God's judgment. Now, it's uncomfortable, isn't it, for some? Because the hand of God is heavy upon the guilty. That's why they don't want to hear it. That's why sermons like this will probably not get 100,000 views. That's why people are just kind of, but it's true. It's true. And in order to tell people the truth, you have to shoot them straight. And imagine, do you believe in a great white throne judgment? Do you believe in that? Well, if you believe in the Bible, you have to. And I was just imagining this week, as they say, all rise as the judge walks in, right, in a normal court. Can you imagine when God steps in? Is the universe just light? And the courtroom is in session. The judgment hand of God is going to fall. What an awesome, life-changing, life-altering moment. But as you know, by then it's too late. But judgment has a cost. Look at the price. Look at the price. The blood-stained cross. Jesus' body. Look at the cross. Look at the altar. Look at God. God said, the people are so sinful that you're going to have to bring in the blood of bulls and goats and rams and this gruesome task of the cutting the neck and the blood and that paid the price for sin temporarily, and the cross paid it permanently. And we have to remind people that, because God honors that. I feel His power and presence more at this portion of the sermon than I have at the beginning. Because this is the love of God. How is that the love of God? God so loved the world. Now I want to say this right theologically, and I haven't had time to flesh it out. But let me just say it to where it's not incorrect, because the judgment of God actually fell upon Jesus. It had to be satisfied. It had to be satisfied. That big word you sometimes read, propitiation. It means He absorbed the wrath of God. It's absolutely amazing. And that's why it says Jesus returns in judgment. Did you know that? Everybody's got this nice view of Him. He's returning in judgment.
The gospel frees us of judgment, and God poured out his judgment upon the cross. All throughout human history, God would judge. And God wins, by the way, doesn't he? I mean, you look back at Genesis, and whenever God, Egypt learned about the judgment of God at midnight. The Assyrian army learned about the judgment of God. Babylonians learned about the judgment of God. Jesus even said, the dead will judge you. At the preaching of Jonah, they even repented, and yet a greater than Jonah is here, and they will testify against you because you did not repent. Jesus said, oh, Bethesda, oh, Chorazin, if the good works that were done in you were done in Tyre and Sidon, they would have repented long ago. They're going to rise up in judgment against you. And at that point, there's no bribing, there's no tears, there's no talking your way out of it. There is no talking your way out of this, folks. There's no good works that will save you. Once that judgment falls, there is no returning. That's why the message of the gospel is now. Today, when you hear his voice, harden not your heart. Today is a day of salvation. That's why they would go and they would go and Paul would go, oh, King Agrippa, I would be to God that you would turn to him. Jesus would say, go out and preach repentance. Today is a day of salvation. There's an urgency about it. Because once that breath is taken, that last breath, did you know that, I don't know what your view is on this, but nearly all near-death experiences talk about Jesus. I haven't read one yet where they came back and met Allah and Buddha. And nope, never. Have you? That should tell you something. Jesus is real. Life is eternal. Judgment is certain. And maybe nobody at this service, but those listening, if you need to make that decision to repent and believe, I want to encourage you to do that today. Maybe there might be some here that need to make that decision. And I've been in church a long time. I know there's a lot of people that play church. They come with their parents. They think they're good. Or they come with their spouse. They say all the right things. And they make a big mistake. They think that knowing about God is knowing him. And it's not the same thing. So the Bible's clear. Repent and believe and you will be saved. It is simply that simple.

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And for all the latest on what God is doing with His ministry here, please be sure to follow us on most social media platforms. 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I

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5: Have you heard of the golden plover? 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The plover migrates during the summer to the Aleutian Islands that are 1,200 miles away. There they mate, they lay their eggs, and their little fledglings are born. Then the golden plover returns to Hawaii, leaving their fledglings to grow up all by themselves. But what's amazing is these little baby birds who've never been to Hawaii somehow all fly to Hawaii. I mean, that's like built-in GPS, amazing. So the next time someone calls you a bird brain, take it as a compliment. We're told this is called the homing instinct. These little birds have a homing instinct. Listen, God created you with a homing instinct as well. It's a homesickness for heaven. You were designed to know God and go to heaven one day. That's what you're longing for deep down inside. That's it. You're longing for God. You're longing for real peace. You're longing for the forgiveness of your sin. That's why you've been on a quest ever since you've been a little kid. And you were made to know God, having a relationship with Him. But you must come to Him and believe. You need to do this now.
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9: 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Okay, you can probably recall a time when you were in a really dark location that was suddenly lightened by a brief bright light, maybe from lightning or a passing car. And that sudden light created a momentary shadow in the shape of something or someone that caused you to be afraid. Well, the world's view of spirituality is kind of similar to that. Short-lived shadows of the spiritual realm around us cause people to experience fear, but it's a lack of understanding. That's why today Dr. Youssef is beginning a quick audio series called Heal Me, O God, revealing the spiritual healing available through Jesus. So listen along as Dr. Youssef begins.
10: To say that there is a huge spiritual vacuum in the life of this generation is an understatement. To say that there is a severe spiritual hunger and starvation in this generation, it's an understatement. Just look around you. Look around you and see the multi-billion dollar business of fortune tellers and tarot card readers and clairvoyants and astrologers and psychic false and otherwise. They all a clear indication that there is a deep longing in the human soul. There is a huge longing for spiritual wholeness. There is longing for physical wholeness. And there is nothing wrong with that longing, by the way. There's nothing wrong with it. God created us with that longing inside of us. God created us with a spiritual vacuum on the inside of us. God created us with that desire, for that desire to be fulfilled. God created us incomplete. Not only that, but God made only one provision for that completeness to take place. God made only one provision for that wholeness to become a reality in your life and in my life. God made only one type of food that should satisfy that inner hunger. God made only one drink that quenches that inner thirst. God made only one object that can fill that empty space. God made only one permanent solution for that permanent problem. Every other alternative to God's provision is only temporary. It's not real. Oprah's solutions, his Band-Aid on a gaping wound. Dr. Phil's solutions are Teflons. New Age spirituality is fake. These are like eating sawdust. They might fill your stomach, but very soon you'll die of spiritual malnutrition. All of these so-called spiritualities is what I call it, shadow spirituality. And shadow spirituality today is taught in many a church. That is the saddest part. That's the part that wants you to go on your face and cry and weep in bitterness. That this shadow spirituality is preached in many a pulpit today. This shadow spirituality is practiced by many churchgoers today. This shadow spirituality has even invaded some of the so-called evangelical churches. So what is that shadow spirituality? Shadow spirituality is any form of spirituality that does not acknowledge Jesus Christ as the only Lord of life. Shadow spirituality is any spirituality that does not say that only and exclusively is rooted in the power and the authority of the Holy Spirit of God. Shadow spirituality is any spirituality that does not acknowledge that it is Father God and not Mother Earth who is the God of power and might. Shadow spirituality is any spirituality that does not affirm that the Bible is God's own self-revelation to the world. Shadow spirituality is what secular-minded people just refer to simply as spirituality. So what is that spirituality? I want to give you a definition. Don't forget it. This is their own definitions, by the way. I'm not making this up. This is their own definition. Any dimension of human experience that's beyond the physical, it's called spiritual and spirituality. So dabbling in the occult, they call that spirituality. Loving nature and worshiping nature, they call that spirituality. Any form of mysticism and mental control, that's spirituality. Search for God, any God, that's called spirituality. If you worship angels and take good care of your guardian angel, that's called spirituality. To our culture, spirituality is represented by Forrest Gump's box of chocolate. You don't know what you're getting. Others have defined spirituality bluntly as A, B, C. Anything but Christianity. What does shadow spirituality or a counterfeit spirituality hope to achieve? Shadow spirituality says they want people to be enlightened and they want them to be empowered. Enlightenment and empowerment, that's their goal. Counterfeit or shadow spirituality's stated aim is to help the person, quote, to reach an improved state of emotional health, a strong self-esteem, a balance of spirit, body, and mind. I'm sure some of you are probably sitting here saying, well, Michael, wait a minute. What's wrong with these goals? They sound good to me. And on the surface, they do sound good. They look like wonderful goals. Who doesn't want to improve their emotional state? Don't you? Won't you improve your emotional state? Well, for starter, that's their aim. Nobody ever said that any of them have achieved it or can achieve it. Well, look, I can aim at reaching the summit of Mount Everest. That's a wonderful aim. Everybody said, Michael, isn't that great? That's a great goal. Some people come and say, give me a pat on the back. Isn't that great? But those who know me, they'll say, rots of rock. There's no way on God's earth for me to reach the bottom of Mount Everest, let alone the top. That's an elusive goal. That's an impossibility. It's like playing a hoax on someone. Furthermore, I don't want an improved emotional health. Do you? I don't want it. What is an improved emotional health? Who can judge you when you're improved? Who's going to judge that? How are you going to know when you're improving? No, I don't want improvement. I want completely be healed, my emotions be completely healed. I want complete emotional transformation. I want a complete whole emotions. I want complete healing of my emotions. And the only way to experience complete wholeness in every way is to be able to say with the Apostle Paul, I live, but it is no longer I who live, but Christ who lives within me. And the life I now live in the flesh, I live by faith in the Son of God who loved me and gave himself for me. That is it. That's how to have wholeness in life. Not with the mumbo jumbos or jumping through hoops, or doing 27 things. Shadow spirituality is deceptive. And in shadow spirituality, a person could declare himself whole whenever they feel happy. But in true spirituality, I become whole when I reflect the likeness of the Lord Jesus Christ. In shadow spirituality, you put a band-aid on a gaping wound. But in true spirituality, you get the complete permanent surgery. In shallow spirituality, you may get a quick fix, but in true spirituality, you receive the power to overcome day in and day out. In shallow spirituality, you get a placebo, but in true Christianity, you'll get the real thing. Shallow spirituality, a person has the power to make themselves whole, which is a lie. But in true spirituality, the Holy Spirit of God declares you whole. And God the Father says that is right. Why? Because God the Son has been invited to live on the inside of you. I'm amazed. I'm absolutely astounded of how many Christians refer to the Holy Spirit as it. I am absolutely amazed. But when the Bible talks about the Holy Spirit, the Bible is talking about a person. He is the third person of the Trinity. He is the very Spirit of the mighty God. Not just a loose force in the world that you toss to people like a football. It is not something you blow on people and they'll fall. No, you don't blow on people the Holy Spirit. Isaiah 34:16 tells us that the Holy Spirit of God controls the course of history. Nehemiah 9:30 and Zechariah 7:12 tells us that He reveals God's truth and will. In Psalm 143:10, He tells us that God's people will know the way to faithfulness through the Holy Spirit. And in Numbers 11, the Bible tells us that the Holy Spirit of God equips individuals for leadership. He is no other than the supernatural mighty power of God, the very breath of God Himself. And He is given to us not to play with us. Listen to me, believers. The Holy Spirit is not given to us so that He may play with us. He's not given to us so that He may serve our purpose. He is not given to us so that He may become our personal genie. No, and a million no. He is the Spirit of the living God. He is the hurricane force that created the universe. He is the mighty wind that blew on the dust and Adam showed up. He is the mighty wind that parted the Red Sea. He is the power that moves the air, even to the point of violent movement. He is the energy that is released with the spiritual force and power. He is the supernatural power that breathes upon your dead soul and my dead soul and quicken our spirits. He is the power that guides us and leads us and empowers us to live a holy and righteous life. That's who He is. Jesus said in John chapter 14, 15, and 16 that when He goes to the Father, He will send His Holy Spirit to dwell on the earth. In the Old Testament, the Holy Spirit came upon Samson and left. The Holy Spirit came and ministered through Isaiah and left. But then God has been promising that this trickle of rain one day is going to become a shower. And one day the Holy Spirit of God is coming to dwell in the lives of the believers. And right on schedule, the Holy Spirit of God on the day of Pentecost showed up. And He showed up in wind and in fire. The wind that blows upon our dead spirits and quickens us. And the fire of purity and righteousness that burns away the dross of sin out of our lives. The Bible tells us four things about the Holy Spirit. Everything else is counterfeit and shadow spirituality. First, the Word of God tells us that He quickens our dead spirits. Secondly, the Bible tells us that He transforms our fallen nature. Thirdly, the Bible tells us that He seals us for God's ownership. And fourthly, the Bible tells us that He fills us with His presence. How about that? Number one, He quickens our dead spirits. Let me tell you something. Some of you may not have known this. Listen carefully, especially all of you chosen frozen. You know who you are. Listen to me. Every one of us, every one of us was born spiritually dead. Every one of us was born spiritually stillborn. Every one of us was born dead in trespasses and sin. Every one of us was born not knowing that we are sinners and desperately need salvation. Every one of us was born with our backs to God and did not know that we needed God. Every one of us was born that way. Every human being on the face of the earth was born that way. But the Holy Spirit of God breathed in us and created in us a hunger and thirst for God. He breathed in us when He showed up in my life and showed me that I'm living in rebellion against the Holy God. He breathed on us and He opened our blind spiritual eyes to see that we are heading for hell without Jesus Christ. He breathed on us and He showed us that we cannot save ourselves with our own good works. He breathed on us and He showed us our desperate condition without Jesus Christ. And that is why I genuinely, deeply, emotionally, and intellectually feel sorry for those who are caught up in false spirituality. I weep tears. I pray my heart is for love the sinners, because if I did not, I would not be doing all that I'm doing. I don't long to see them end up in eternal judgment. I long for them to know Jesus. And I have nothing in my heart but compassion and love toward those who don't know the Savior, the only Savior of our souls. Those who fall in the trap of believing that if you peel away layers of negative thinking, if you peel away the layers of bad feelings, if you peel away the layers of hurtful memories, if you just keep on peeling this, you become self-empowered and self-actualized. It's a lie, my friend. It's a lie. You see, that way you don't need the Holy Spirit. You don't need God to open your blind eyes. You see, what will happen, you try to forgive yourself when you feel like it, and your spirit cannot do that. And that is why shadow spirituality, in that kind of life, there is no right and wrong. You see, now you understand when you read some of the curriculum of your kids, that when you bring them from, there is no right and wrong. Right and wrong is what you decide. Right and wrong is what, up to your standards. Right and wrong is what you make of it. There is no need for the Holy Spirit of God to convict you and forgive you. You convict yourself and you forgive yourself. Now, I can't think of a worse nightmare. Do you know why? Because the Bible said, even if our conscience condemn us, He is greater than our conscience. I can't think of a worse nightmare to be living that way, not knowing the loving forgiveness of Jesus Christ. The Holy Spirit of God not only quickens our dead spirits, but secondly, He transforms our fallen nature. This woman said to me, she was caught up in this shadow spirituality, this counterfeit spirituality for some time. And she told me, she said, I kept on peeling layers of myself as they told me to do. She said, I kept doing this. And then I got to the core of my soul and I found nothing. She said, the nothingness I found was not the nirvana I was promised, but emptiness. Emptiness that nearly killed me. But thank God, she said, the Holy Spirit of God not only showed me the way of forgiveness and peace, but He began to transform me into the likeness of Jesus Christ. That's what He does. He doesn't only quicken our dead spirits. He doesn't only transform our fallen nature. But thirdly, He seals us with ownership. You know, the Apostle Paul got the idea of the sealing from the merchants in the port of Ephesus. There were a lot of bad timber being sold, and the Ephesians were really exercised about that because their grain of wood, their timber, was the best in the world. So they said, we've got to do something about this. We want to make sure that people understand and don't mix our good timber with the bad timber, with the bad wood that they're buying from elsewhere. So they created a seal that cannot be imitated, that cannot be duplicated, and they will put that seal on their wood, on their timber. Why? Because they did not want theirs to be confused with the other inferior grades of wood. And the Apostle Paul saw this, and he said, I know exactly what the Holy Spirit of God has done. Now, when the buyers would go and buy the timber, they look for that seal. And it's the same way the Apostle Paul said, God, the Holy Spirit, places a seal of ownership on everyone that belongs to Jesus Christ. The Holy Spirit of God is the one who authenticates and testify whether you belong to Jesus or you don't. So whenever a sealed child of God goes through doubt, and make no mistake about it, all of us go through doubt. The devil is around trying to make us doubt. You know what happens? The Holy Spirit of God comes to you as you are spending time with God in prayer, and He whispers in your ear. He said, you're mine. Jesus have redeemed you, and I have personally have sealed you. You belong to Jesus. Don't listen to the devil. Not only that, the Holy Spirit Himself quickens our dead spirits. Not only the Holy Spirit of God transform our fallen nature. Not only the Holy Spirit Himself seals us with His ownership. But fourthly, the Holy Spirit of God daily fills us with His presence. Please listen carefully to what I'm going to tell you. A lot of people get confused on this. While the Holy Spirit seal, the seal of the Holy Spirit happens once in the life of the believer, the filling of the Holy Spirit is continuous. While the sealing of the Holy Spirit is dependent upon God's gracious favor, the filling of the Holy Spirit is dependent upon you asking Him every day and every moment of every day to be filled of His Spirit. While every committed believer in Jesus Christ is sealed by the Holy Spirit, the sad thing is not every believer in Jesus Christ is daily filled by the Holy Spirit. Because they don't ask for it. They don't ask for that filling. And that is why the Apostle Paul in Ephesians 5:18 says, be continuously, that's what it means, be continuously, continuously, continuously filled of the Holy Spirit. Believer, if you've known Jesus, been sealed of the Holy Spirit, and have not been filled daily, and you know your life is in a mess, begin today to ask the Holy Spirit of God. Said, I've been missing out on the greatest blessing by asking you, Holy Spirit, to fill me every day. But then there may be somebody here today. That person may be, they know a great deal about Jesus. They may actually even go to church. They may actually be seeking after Jesus. You may be seeking after Him today. You may feel good about coming to church and singing and praying. But by the same token, you have never fully surrendered your life to Jesus Christ. And thus, you have never really received the quickening of the Holy Spirit of God in your life. You come to church, and you know there is something missing. Do you know what that something is? It is someone. It's someone. And He is a gift that God the Father gives you. When you surrender to God the Son, and His name is God the Holy Spirit. He can breathe upon you today. He can breathe upon your dead soul, your dead spirit, and He can quicken your spirit even now. Will you ask Him?
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15: This is Ed Morrissey of HotAir.com for Town Hall. Over the past couple of weeks, President Trump has shifted pressure for ending the war from Iran to Israel. He pressed for a ceasefire in Lebanon to incentivize the IRGC to make a deal. Hezbollah refused to comply, continuing to launch missile attacks on northern Israel. That escalated over the weekend with Iran launching missiles at Israel and the IDF responding. Trump insists that the attacks are distracting from a deal that, for 2 months, he's promised is close to completion. Thus far, though, the IRGC refuses to comply with the terms of the current ceasefire. Israel has waited for 20 years for Lebanon to disarm Hezbollah and for the terrorist proxy to comply with a ceasefire brokered last year. Trump's current pressure strategy is misplaced. Israel is not an obstacle to peace in the region. Trump needs to apply pressure to the regime in Iran and to Hezbollah and Hamas as well to comply with the agreements they have already made. Until they do, what value is there in negotiation?
16: America was founded on faith, freedom, and biblical truth. But can our nation return to the foundation that made it strong? Dr. Robert Jeffress shares the answer in two powerful messages: America at a Crossroads, Can We Survive the Next 250 Years? And America is a Christian Nation. 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
17: I have a friend who lost his leg years ago and has an artificial leg. He had taken off the artificial leg one morning when he was working up in a tree. He fell and broke his other leg. He called me and I took him to the hospital. While we were waiting, a doctor who knew my friend said to him, "What happened to you?" "I broke my leg," my friend said. The doctor said, "I can see that. What did you do with it?" Some things are noticed, like a believer's lack of guilt, fear of death, and hidden agendas. When they ask what you did with it, tell them about Jesus. I'm Steve Brown. You think about that. Share what you just heard with a friend. 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
3: God has said, your sins and iniquities will I remember no more. 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
3: God has taken your sins and he's cast them into the depths of the sea. You can't see them. They're gone. They're forgiven and they're forgotten. And we need to remember that, not be crippled by them.

0: 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He's been praying with those who've made a change in their relationship with the Lord. And if you've just prayed that prayer and you've meant it sincerely, we want to be the first to welcome you into the family of God. 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Well, Pastor Greg, your book, Jesus Revolution, and the movie of the same name have touched a lot of lives. In fact, let me read you a comment from a listener on this subject.
1: Okay.
0: She starts by saying, "My story is nothing extraordinary or exciting." Now, remember, she said that. "I'm just a woman who became a widow in 2019, and my life has felt empty ever since. I had absolutely no knowledge of the Bible or Jesus other than he was born, died on the cross, was buried, and rose on the third day." That's a pretty good start.
2: Yeah.
0: "Then I heard about the Jesus Revolution movie, and it sounded interesting because I remember that time, and I know people who were saved at that time. I saw a video of Pastor Laurie talking about the movie, and to be honest, I found myself wanting to hear more from him. I liked him instantly. Well, I thought to myself, you've got that Bible, read it. So I started reading the Gospels, and I nearly fell out of my chair. I always thought the Gospels were the small paragraphs that were read in church every week. I had no idea how long they were or what they said. All I know is when I started reading them, it was the strangest thing. I could feel love coming at me from the pages. I could picture Jesus being there and doing all those wonderful things, and I was dumbfounded. It only took 66 years to find this out. Now I read my Bible every single day without fail. I can't get enough of it. It brought Jesus to life for me. I started attending a Bible-based church and doing Bible study, and now my life is completely different. No longer empty. Remember," she said, "my story is nothing extraordinary or exciting." I think I would disagree with that. Wouldn't you?
2: Hey, I would. It's so amazing to hear what we call the testimony. The testimony is when we tell our story of how we came to Christ. And, you know, there's a certain similarity in all of our testimonies. We become aware of our need for God. We somehow hear the gospel through a person, through reading the Bible, as in her case, or some other way. And then we realize we need to make that commitment to Christ ourselves, and we do so, and conversion takes place. But I'm amazed at the different ways the Lord reaches different people. And I'm so thankful that the Jesus Revolution film was an impetus to get your attention. That's really why it was made. You know, we told a story to inspire people. It's a story of how I came to faith, how my wife came to faith, how others came to faith as well. And it can be your story. And so we're thankful that God has used this movie and this story to touch people around the world. And by the way, did you know that movie is based on a book? The book is simply titled Jesus Revolution. Ellen Vaughn is the author. She's a prolific, outstanding writer. And I wrote it with her, telling her all the stories firsthand, and she tells all about those stories that God did in that last great spiritual awakening known as the Jesus Movement or the Jesus Revolution. By the way, Time Magazine coined that phrase, of all people. They saw it was a revolution, and in many ways, it was. Well, anyway, we wrote this book, Jesus Revolution. The film is based on this book, and you can have your own copy of the Jesus Revolution book for your gift of any size. If you saw the movie, you've got to read this book. And if you've read the book, I think you'll enjoy reading it again. And for folks that are extra generous, we're not only going to send you the Jesus Revolution book, we're going to send you a DVD copy of the Jesus Revolution film, also a digital download copy that you can take the film and put it on your phone or your tablet or your computer and enjoy it for years to come. 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Some can give more, we'll send you a copy as well. And thank you for your generous investment in this ministry, which enables us to teach the Word of God and preach the gospel all around the world. So get your copy of the Jesus Revolution book. And for those that give a little extra, the Jesus Revolution movie.
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6: 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She was cast out of her home and formally disowned by her tribe. A court ruling then stripped her of her tribal affiliation, costing her not only her family name, but also her inheritance rights. The legal severance may lead to long-term isolation and exclusion from community life. Despite the pain and uncertainty, she remains steadfast in her faith. Pray God will strengthen her, give her courage to face whatever lies ahead, and that she'll be a witness to others.
7: I will not let my brothers and sisters suffer in silence, nor will I let them serve alone. 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
1: We know that voice. And the personal care that Jesus has for each one of us individually, it's coming through here in his statement in verse 3, he calleth his own sheep by name. Now, it's very important. Jesus called the sheep. He called them his own sheep. He didn't say the sheep. He said his own sheep. So when he calls the sheep his own sheep in verse 3, he's saying, I have a special interest. I have a special care in that sheep. That's my own sheep. Now, that reminds me, I told you this already, the time when I was hosting my rabbi friend down in Loretto. And at that time, I wanted to spend time with him. So we had a captain who was piloting the boat. The captain's name was Carlos. Some of you know Carlos. Anyway, so in this particular place around Coronado Island, there's one place where there's like two rocks in the water and there's water in between. And so, you know, Carlos was steering the boat and he steered the boat right between those two rocks. And I was, you know, kind of surprised. And I said to my rabbi friend, I said, see what a good captain Carlos is. He knows that he can go through those two rocks. I would never risk that. And my rabbi's friend said to me, it's not his boat. So, well, what he was saying is that when it's your boat, you don't take risks like that and you take special care. That's what Jesus is applying when he's saying it to his followers in verse 3, he calleth his own sheep by name. Now, that reminds me of what my wife, Cheryl, used to say about our granddaughter, David's oldest, Grace. And Cheryl would say to me, Grace is special. As she would say about Grace, Grace is special. By Jesus calling his followers his own sheep, Jesus is saying that he has a special love for each one of them individually. He's saying he has a special care for each one individually. He's saying he has a special association with each one individually. And this special love, special care, special association that Jesus has for us is represented as the care that a person has when he's got to give an account, when he's got to give a report of how well he did taking care of that person. And Jesus watches over us as a person who must give an account. And that's what we see Jesus doing in John 17:12, Jesus is speaking to the Father, God the Father, and he says this, while I was with them in the world, I kept them in thy name. Those that thou gavest me, I have kept, and none of them is lost, but the son of perdition, that the scripture might be fulfilled. What is that? That's Jesus giving an account of the care that he's taken of us. Now, after he calls each one of us individually, like the shepherd calls each sheep by the name individually, we read what Jesus does for his sheep in verse 4. In verse 4, it says, he putteth forth his own sheep. Now, that word, the Greek word behind the English translation, putteth forth, is interesting. It's the Greek word ekbalo. Ekbalo is made up of two words, ek and balo. Ek means out. It's where we get the word ex from, like expel, out. And balo means to like throw. So for example, you remember when Jesus said to his disciples, cast the net on the other side of the boat. That was the word balo. Throw it out there. And we can see this, what this word ekbalo really get a, I should put it this way. We can get a feel for the meaning of ekbalo when we see how it's used in a few other places. It's used many places, few other places. But for example, in Matthew 8:12, Jesus said, the children of the kingdom shall be cast out, ekbalo, into outer darkness. There shall be weeping and gnashing of teeth. They don't want to get cast out, ekbalo, but they're cast out. Mark 11:15. And they come to Jerusalem, and Jesus went into the temple and began to cast out them that sold and bought in the temple and overthrew the tables of the money chambers and the seats of them that sold doves. He began to ekbalo, cast out all those people. They didn't want to get cast out. They were making money, but he cast them out, ekbalo. And then the previous chapter where the healed blind man, because he made a good confession about Jesus, the response of the leaders in the synagogue was John 9:34, they answered and said unto him, thou wast altogether born in sins, dost thou teach us? And they cast him out, ekbalo. So ekbalo has the implication of resistance. Like I said, the children of the kingdom, they're resisting being cast out into outer darkness. The money changers of the temple, they're resisting being ekbalo, thrown out of the temple. The healed blind man, you didn't want to be ekbalo, cast out of the synagogue, but he was. So here in verse 4, Jesus says that he ekbalo puts forth his own sheep. And what we're really seeing from that is that the sheep don't want to leave the comfort and the safety and the security of the enclosure. They say, it's pretty nice in here. But Jesus has to ekbalo, throw them out, because they're resisting. And this means that, you know, we have a tendency we feel comfortable within certain securities that we have. You know, it might even be like in the security of a fellowship like this, for example, or wherever. And Jesus wants us to go into all the world to encounter the lost. We have many people here from this church, this chapel, who grew up here, and then they went out. To Indonesia and to all China and all kinds of places to obey the Lord and encounter the lost, preach the gospel, and they were, in a sense, ekbalo. We feel comfortable in our healthy state of our body. That is, if we do have a healthy state in our body, but anyway, we can feel comfortable whatever state of delamination we're in. And Jesus wants to sharpen our zeal. And Jesus wants to just bring up that prayer level a notch or two, with a little bit more passion. So he ekbalo, he throws us out of our comfort zone with a diagnosis of, you got heart disease, you got cancer, you got diabetes, and on the list goes. And just like the sheep, that, well, I don't want to be that way. I was quite comfortable, thank you very much, before, but Jesus ekbalo throws them out. But Jesus doesn't stand behind the sheep and throw them out. So into the unknown, Jesus makes it clear that when he ekbalo his sheep, that he goes before them. In verse 4, when he ekbalo, when he puts forth his own sheep, he goes before them and the sheep follow him. So because Jesus goes before his sheep follow Jesus. And the Bible has a beautiful phrase that describes what it's like when we follow Jesus. And the beautiful phrase is, in the way of his steps. In the way of his steps, in Psalm 85:13. Righteousness shall go before him and shall set us in the way of his steps. Jesus is our righteousness. Righteousness shall go before him. He goes before us and shall set us in the way of his steps. That becomes the basis for a wonderful hymn. Psalm 85:13 becomes the basis for a wonderful hymn. That way of his steps becomes the basis for the hymn, Footsteps of Jesus. Sweetly, Lord, have we heard thee calling, come, follow me. And we see where thy footprints falling lead us to thee. Footprints of Jesus that make the pathway glow. We will follow the steps of Jesus where'er they go. Though they lead o'er the cold, dark mountains seeking his sheep, or along by Siloam's fountains helping the weak. Footprints of Jesus that make the pathway glow. We'll follow the footsteps of Jesus where'er they go. If they lead through the temple holy, preaching the word, or in the homes of the poor and lowly, serving the Lord. Footprints of Jesus, they make the pathway glow. We'll follow the steps of Jesus where they go. Then at last, when on high he sees us, our journey done, we'll rest where the steps of Jesus end at his throne. We follow. We follow Jesus because we know the voice of Jesus. Just like Keish Lorraine, she cries at night until she heard the voice of Cheryl. And after Keish Lorraine heard Cheryl's voice, the goat had peace, was no longer troubled. In the same way, when we through the Bible or hearing another person hear the voice of Jesus, we have a blessed assurance and we have a peace. Now, Jesus is centering all this teaching around sheep, as we know, it's obvious. He's actually got three parables going here in this passage. The first parable is Jesus as the door. That parable, Jesus at the door, that's really from verses 1-9. There's a second parable that starts, it's where Jesus is the good shepherd that dies in the process of protecting his sheep. That parable is from verses 10-15. And the third parable is of Jesus, the good shepherd, that's going out and finding his sheep, his wherever they are, other sheep. That's really in verse 16. Now, Jesus says that his sheep have a unique discernment, which he explains in verse 5. Stranger will they not follow, but they'll flee from him, for they know not the voice of strangers. He said that in the last days in which we live, we're living in these last days that he was talking about, he said there was one singular danger that rose to the top of all the list of dangers that was going to be characteristic of the day we live in. He said this in Matthew 24:3. It says, as he sat upon the Mount of Olives, the disciples came unto him privately saying, tell us, when shall these things be? And what shall be the sign of thy coming and of the end of the world? And Jesus answered and said unto them, take heed that no man deceive you. Deception. People thinking what is not true is true. That's deception. And to keep his own from being deceived, Jesus gives to his sheep a unique ability to detect the voice of the imposter and run away. Now, that's a lot that he's laid on the line here, a lot that he's laid out for everybody. And so now at this point, there's a pause. He takes a pause. Verse 6, he's taking a pause. And he's just doing an audience check. He's trying to find out, is the audience tracking with him? So he's got a check. He wants to do a little check in verse 6. And here are the results of his check in verse 6. This parable spake Jesus unto them, but they understood not what things they were which he spake unto them. So in verse 6, we can see Jesus looking right at the Pharisees, right in their eyes, right in their faces as he's teaching them. As it says in verse 6, this parable spake Jesus unto them. And he's looking for a read. Or he actually knows what's going on inside their minds. And he's got the read. And the read is, verse 6, they understood not what things they were which he spake unto them. Now, Jesus is teaching. And they're not understanding anything of what he said. They don't know who the shepherd represents. They don't know who the sheep represents. They don't know who the porter represents. They don't know who the robbers and thieves represent, even though it represents them. They don't know anything about what he's just said to them, even though he's speaking right to them. He wants them to know. They could have known if they simply would have obeyed the way to know, which is given to us in Proverbs 1:23. Turn you at my reproof. Behold, I will pour out my spirit unto you. I will make known my words unto you. That's all they had to do. All they had to do was respond and turn and repent of their sins of pride, arrogance, etc. And they would know. Why didn't they understand? Because they refused to accept that they had a need. The Pharisees refused to accept that they were blind. They mocked him in the last chapter, said, are we blind also? The Pharisees refused to accept that they needed anything like salvation. They just refused. They refused to admit that they needed the care and the grace and the intervention of the shepherd Jesus. So the Pharisees now stand in strong contrast to brokenhearted sinners who are repenting. And the fact that the Pharisees took this position, that broke the heart of Jesus to see that the Pharisees were losing so much, a peace that belonged to them. This peace belonged to them because in front of them is the Prince of Peace. And this brokenheartedness of Jesus can be seen when Jesus approached the city of Jerusalem in Luke 19:41. When he was come near and he beheld the city and wept over it, saying, if thou hadst known, even thou, at least in this thy day, the things which belong unto thy peace, but now they're hid from thine eyes. All because if thou hadst known, there's a lot packed into that statement, if thou hadst known, they would not know that Jesus is God, and therefore their judgment was they could not know. They would not know, and therefore the result was they could not know that Jesus is God. You know, many people today have difficulty in understanding how could Jesus be God. Many people today have difficulty understanding how can the Bible be literally true. Many people today have a hard time in understanding how could the world have been created in only 6 days. Many people have difficulty understanding how can the world just be only 6,000 years old, the Bible says. Many people have difficulty understanding the sad truth that the majority of people have been, will be cast into a hell of eternal suffering. Many people have difficulty understanding how all a person has to do to get to heaven is in humility, call on the name of Jesus to save them and make Jesus the Lord of their lives. That's all. When Jesus cried out in Luke 19:41, if thou hadst known, he was expressing that whatever difficulties a person may have in understanding, Jesus is willing to bring that person to an understanding. All they have to do is respond to Jesus, turn from their sin, and Jesus says, I'll pour out my spirit of understanding, who will reveal and bring a person to understand. This is all what Proverbs 1:23 is saying. Proverbs 1:23, again, turn you at my reproof. Behold, I will pour out my spirit unto you. I will make known my words unto you. But the sad truth in verse 6 is, again, verse 6, this parable spake Jesus unto them, but they understood not what things they were spoke to them. They didn't understand what Jesus was saying to them because they would not understand what Jesus was saying. It was a matter of their will. Now, up until verse 6, as we said, Jesus has taught a lot of things. Many things he's laid out for them. And again, it does the understanding check in verse 6, and the results are nada, zero. They understood not. So now, at this point, Jesus looks over the many things that he's told them, and he's asking himself a question. Of all that I have taught them, what's the most important point that we need to know? We need to take this in baby steps. So let's just go back to kindergarten here. And he asks himself the question, all right, I've told them many truths. And of all the truths that I've just explained to them, if I was to choose just one truth that I want them to understand, what would that one essential truth be? What message do I want to resonate in their minds as the one single take-home message? This is what we have in verse 8. In verse 8, Jesus is saying, if you don't understand anything of what I just told you, there is one essential truth that is the most important truth for you to understand. If you don't remember anything else of what I just said to you, one point you should walk away with, may this point resonate in you? And that one essential truth is, verse 7. Then said Jesus unto them again, verily, verily, I say unto you, I am the door of the sheep. That's it. The most important truth that they needed to know was this one simple statement in verse 7. I am the door. For any person that comes to Jesus for the very first time, is a first timer, of the many truths where he should start, this is the starting point for the first timer coming to Jesus. The starting point is Jesus is the door. Doors are entrances. Doors enable a person to come inside. So to understand what it means, Jesus is the door, we got to understand Jesus is the door to what? What does a person enter into when they go through Jesus as the door? First, Jesus is the door to God. John 14:6, Jesus saith unto him, I am the way, the truth, and the life. No man cometh unto the Father but by me. There's only one way to God. Jesus is the only way to God. There's only one truth as to who God is. Jesus is the only truth of who God is. There's only one life that comes from God. Jesus is that only life from God. So John 14:6, Jesus is explaining how Jesus is the door to God. There's only one door to God. He's that door. Nobody comes to God except through Jesus. There's a terrible condition that plagues the human heart. That condition is unrest, anxiety, worry, apprehension, dread, fretfulness. Shocking to think this is such an idyllic place as Laredo, Mexico. What could be more beautiful? The water, the scenery, the animals, everything. 3,000 out of the 15,000 people on drugs. Last week, 2 more assassinations. So far, 20 of drug dealers. Everybody's expecting at least 5 more. Why? Lucrative business, all that drugs going on down there. Why are people taking these drugs? Methamphetamine, cocaine, whatever. Because of the heart condition that plagues man. Unrest, anxiety, worry, apprehension, dread, fretfulness. And the Bible says in Isaiah 57:20, the wicked are like the troubled sea when it cannot rest, whose waters cast up mire and dirt. There's no peace, saith my God to the wicked. There's only one remedy for that problem of Isaiah 57:20. That condition of cannot rest, of no peace. And that remedy is Jesus as Isaiah 9:6, the Prince of Peace. The one remedy for the condition of the troubled heart is not methamphetamine. It's not drugs. It's Jesus who said, John 14:27, peace I leave with you, my peace give I unto you, not as the world give I unto you. Let not your heart be troubled, neither let it be afraid. Man's need, peace.
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4: Have you heard of the golden plover? The golden plover, it's a bird. Native to Hawaii, smart bird. The plover migrates during the summer to the Aleutian Islands that are 1,200 miles away. There they mate, they lay their eggs, and their little fledglings are born. Then the golden plover returns to Hawaii, leaving their fledglings to grow up all by themselves. But what's amazing is these little baby birds who've never been to Hawaii somehow all fly to Hawaii. I mean, that's like built-in GPS, amazing. So the next time someone calls you a bird brain, take it as a compliment. We're told this is called the homing instinct. These little birds have a homing instinct. Listen, God created you with a homing instinct as well. It's a homesickness for heaven. You were designed to know God and go to heaven one day. That's what you're longing for deep down inside. That's it. You're longing for God. You're longing for real peace. You're longing for the forgiveness of your sin. That's why you've been on a quest ever since you've been a little kid. And you were made to know God, having a relationship with Him. But you must come to Him and believe. You need to do this now.
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6: I'm really worried about him. His addiction. I haven't seen him like this. Ever.
5: 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I knew the drill, but I was out of options.
6: I just want to tell him it's not your fault. There are people out there who can help. People who have felt your pain. They know what you're going through.
5: 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I'm losing everything. 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
5: 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I can do this.
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4: Thank you for joining Alan Jackson Ministries.
5: I think we have lived in American Christendom for quite a season now in a rather presumptive way. We just treat God as if no matter what we do, no matter what choice we make or what path we take, we can kind of chuckle and half-heartedly say, I'm sorry, and everything is okay. I believe in mercy and I believe in grace, but I do not intend to presume upon them. I want to do my best to walk uprightly before the Lord. And I would encourage you to do the same. If you are willfully, intentionally practicing something that you know to be ungodly, stop it. It will destroy you.
4: 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Before we get to today's message, we want to tell you about a commemorative 250th anniversary set. This year, we celebrate 250 years of God's faithfulness to our nation. Alan Jackson Ministries has created a commemorative tote bag and outdoor blanket to help you carry that message with you.